0: cheating. I call it mail-in cheating. And we got to do something about it.
1: Mail-in ballots are a big fraud.
2: You will never have an honest election if you have mail-in.
3: Well, keep it honest, though, study after study and election after election has shown nearly zero level of voter fraud, whether in person or by mail. Certainly nothing has impacted the results of a presidential or congressional election. The president's own attorney general said so after the 2020 election. And if the president doesn't believe that, then why does he vote in Florida's elections by mail, including this year? Here's how he explained it back in March.
1: Tell me about mail-in ballots. Go ahead. You mean I used a mail-in ballot? You probably said, yeah, I did.
4: Why did you?
1: You know what?
4: That?
1: Because I'm president of the United States, and because of the fact that I'm president of the United States, I did a mail-in ballot for elections that took place in Florida because I felt I should be here instead of being in the beautiful sunshine. Taking.
4: But you were in Palm Beach, sir, the last few weekends.
1: That's right. And I decided that I was going to vote by mail-in ballot because I couldn't be there because I had a lot of different things.
3: A lot of ground to cover on this, and it's Caitlin Collins starts us off. Obviously a big win for the president. What are you hearing from the White House?
5: So far, the president himself has not actually responded to this, Anderson, which is pretty surprising given it's been a couple of hours since this ruling came down. But we've spoken to officials. They're happy about this. They want to see the president's executive order go into effect, even though some of them have acknowledged in arguments and in conversations, you know, the difficulty in actually implementing this should it go forward. And right now, it's still not even clear if that's going to happen because, yes, the Supreme Court is ruling for now that key parts of this executive order can move forward. But in terms of legal challenges that they know that they are going to face potentially as soon as tomorrow, that is certainly something that's on the table. And it's also a real question of actually implementing it with 10 weeks to go before the midterm elections, because there's two key parts of this. One of it has to do with the post office actually sending out mail-in ballots to people that the White House and the administration believes are eligible to vote. That's still tied up in another case in this moment. We don't really know how the judge is going to rule there. But the other part of this, the other proponent provision of this, Anderson, is dealing with the Department of Homeland Security and having a matching list with these states in terms of people that they believe are eligible to cast their ballots in November and in future elections. And so it's not really clear what that's going to look like in addition to the resources of all of this. And so really what this is part of the administration's wider effort to try to rein in mail-in voting, something that the president, obviously, as you just heard there, has been hot on for a big part of his political career, even though he himself votes by mail. A lot of Republicans want their voters to vote by mail because they live in rural areas. They're increasingly older voters. And so all of that is something that is at play here. But really the question for this is clarity for these states in terms of actually administering these elections in just a few weeks from now and what that's going to look like. And of course, the other part of this is the president has been pushing for the Save America Act, which right now is not getting passed in Washington, certainly not anytime soon, is what the president himself is going to say should the midterms not go his party's way in just a few weeks from now.
3: Yeah. Caitlin, thanks. We'll see you at the top of the hour for The Source. Joining us now is former federal prosecutor and senior legal analyst Ellie Honig. So, Ellie, the Supreme Court didn't rule on the legality of the executive order. Can you just explain what this means, how we got here?
6: Right, Anderson. So this goes back to an executive order that the president issued in March that really does two major things. First, it tells DHS you have to put together these state citizenship lists. It doesn't specify how, but it basically says you put together for each state a list of everyone who's 18 or over and a U.S. citizen and hence eligible to vote. Then send those lists over to the states and prioritize prosecution of any state official who sends a ballot to someone who's ineligible. The second thing the order does is tell the Postal Service you are not to deliver any mail-in ballots to or from anyone who is not on those state lists. Now, 23 states plus D.C. all sued to block this. They basically said it is our constitutional prerogative as states to run our own election. This is the federal executive branch trying to infringe on that. And the states won in the lower courts. But today, the U.S. Supreme Court said this lawsuit is premature. There has been no actual concrete harm yet. We're still at a fairly early stage, and therefore the states don't have standing to bring this lawsuit yet. So it's a win for the Trump administration, but a temporary one.
3: So when would it go into effect, and would it impact the midterms or just future elections beyond this year?
6: So with respect to the 2026 midterms, in a word, chaos. That's what Justice Jackson says in her dissent. Think about all the things that have to happen in the next 71 days between now and the midterms. DHS has to put together these lists. There's no indication they've even started doing that. That's a massive task. The Postal Service has to put out a rule on how they're going to carry this out. Again, they've only just started doing that. The states have to figure out how they're going to comply with all this. And in the meantime, there's going to be ongoing litigation. So I think there's real questions, as Caitlin was just saying, about whether this can realistically get implemented in time for midterms. But importantly, no matter what happens with 2026, this could well be in effect for 2028. So it's not clear how it's going to affect the midterms, but if it goes into effect, then the next presidential election is in play as well.
3: So for states to appeal, do eligible voters have to be thrown off the voter rolls before the states can prove this will throw eligible people off the voter rolls?
6: So that's the ultimate harm that I think states would have to show. But of course, you wouldn't necessarily know that until after the midterms. I think that this is going to be ongoing even in the next few days. For example, one thing that has happened is on Friday, the Postal Service formally issued their rule explaining how they're going to do this. And I think just the issuance of that rule could give the parties enough to go back into court and say, OK, now we've gone from an executive order to an actual rule. Now the harms are more concrete. So watch for this to keep going. There are various lawsuits. I don't think it's over. I think various parties are going to say, as we get closer and closer to the election, now we can show harm. We'll see if the courts find that it's enough harm.
3: The Elections Clause of the Constitution reads in part, quote, the times, places, and manner of holding elections for senators and representatives shall be prescribed in each state by the legislature thereof. It goes on to say Congress can alter regulations. It does not mention the president. So how does the Supreme Court square that with the executive order?
6: And that's by design. The founders did not want to give the chief executive any power over elections. This is exactly the argument that the states made. This is exactly the argument that the dissenting, the three liberal justices said. They said this running of elections is up to the states or Congress. There's no role for the president. There's no role for the executive branch. The majority today says, well, all the president's doing is he's giving orders to his own federal executive branch agencies. That sort of overlooks what's the practical effect of all this. But for now, the Supreme Court has taken a procedural off-ramp, and they haven't had to wrestle with that issue fully, given that they've said this is premature. But you're right. That ultimately is the constitutional question here.
3: Ellie Honig, thanks very much. Joining Senate Democratic Senator Chris Murphy of Connecticut, his state, I should point out, is part of the suit that the Supreme Court ruled on today. So, Senator Murphy, Connecticut is part of, the coalition of the states that filed the suit. Is there going to be time to implement a major overhaul of voting rules ahead of this year's midterm elections?
7: Yeah, I doubt there will be, but as Ellie just said, this is also a threat for 2028 as well. So you got to pay attention to it no matter what happens in the next couple of months. I mean, listen, let's just back up and understand what's happening here. This president is more and more unpopular every single day. The economy is a disaster. Gas prices are going up. He continues to mismanage this war in Iran that's making us less safe. It's the most corrupt White House in the history of the country. He's just stealing from American citizens every single day. People are ultimately going to go to jail for that. But in the meantime, he can't win this election. His party can't win this election if it's fair and square. So he's trying to cheat. He's trying to, just muddle up the rules so that people will choose not to vote or, in the worst case, have their votes invalidated. But I actually think he underestimates the American public. I mean, what we've seen is that when Trump tries to take away people's right to the polls, they come out in bigger numbers. So no matter what happens between now and November, I think the American public aren't going to be dissuaded from registering their opinion on a president that is just more and more unpopular every single day.
3: At this point, I mean, do Democratic states have any other options but to go along with these potentially new restrictions if they want the Postal Service to deliver mail-in ballots?
7: Well, as you said, the Supreme Court very specifically didn't rule on the merits. And so there are going to be lawsuits that I assume will move very quickly through the court system so the courts can decide on the merits. And the merits, I think, are pretty clear here. The United States Postal Service essentially can't substitute for states when it comes to the setting of voting rules. So I'm pretty confident that in the end, these rules don't go into effect and states are going to proceed. Connecticut is going to proceed as we normally would in allowing people who are eligible to vote by mail.
3: In your view, what is the harm in the Department of Homeland Security creating a list of eligible voters?
7: Well, ultimately, Trump doesn't want people to vote, and he's going to be very selective about who he doesn't want to vote. He doesn't want people who are more likely to vote for Democrats to vote. And so, you know, he's going to instruct either Department of Homeland Security or the Postal Service potentially to remove people from the voter rolls or to profile people for removal from the voter rolls that are more likely to vote for Democrats, for instance, people who live in cities. I mean, I don't think there's any secret about it. Trump is going to use whatever power he has available to him to make himself rich. He's going to use whatever power he has available to him to try to steal the election. Now, he's not going to get away with stealing the election because the law is still on our side. And I think the people are just going to come up in bigger numbers. But that's the real fear, is that he's going to be very selective in who he tries to disqualify from voting. Again, I don't think it ever goes into effect, but that's clearly the danger.
3: I also saw, read that he has nominated or filled in some vacant seats on the Board of Governors for the Postal Service. Do you worry about him essentially trying to kind of influence the Postal Service?
7: Well, he's already got his guy in charge, a corporate ally of his. He is obviously going to pack the Postal Service with people that are favorable to him. So, yeah, we certainly worry about the politicization of the Postal Service, something I don't think any of us thought we needed to worry about a couple years ago. But again, this is just a sign of his desperation. You know, he's tried to rig the election a whole bunch of different ways. He tried to redistrict the House. He didn't get away with it, in part because Democrats fought back. He tried to come up with a plan to put soldiers in the polls, and the Supreme Court told him he couldn't do it. He wants the SAVE Act passed to set up a national voter registry. Congress won't pass it. Democrats are stopping it.
3: Yeah.
7: So now he's left to do this weird Postal Service thing. It's a sign that his options to try to limit people's right to vote are becoming narrower and narrower. That's good news for our democracy, not bad news.
3: I want to get your reaction to the Treasury Secretary Scott Bessent threatening new sanctions on Iran today. The administration has heralded as an economic D-Day. Is that what today was, in your view?
7: Well, it's a sign that the president has lost the war militarily, and he's admitting that. None of his objectives have been fulfilled. Iran's regime is stronger than ever. They're perfectly intact. They still have their missiles, their nuclear program, their drones. They can harass and attack us anytime they want. So he's basically admitted that he can't win this war militarily, which is a disaster. And now he's sort of faking this new sanctions campaign. He's faking it because we've basically already sanctioned everything that we can. The only thing left to do would be essentially to declare a new trade war with China to try to get China to stop buying Iran's oil, because Iran's economy will stay afloat if China continues to buy Iran's oil. But the president doesn't seem, and Bessent doesn't seem, willing to do even that. So this appears to be just kind of rhetoric to make it look like he's still fighting the war, even though the war is basically already lost. It's certainly lost militarily. And well, if China continues to buy Iran's oil, which it looks like they'll continue to do, then you can't really deliver a death blow to the Iranian economy either. So just a lot of bluster amidst a growing, incompetently run war that's hurting Americans.
3: Senator Murphy, I appreciate your time. Thank you. Coming next, we have more on this D-Day pressure campaign, what Iranian officials have just said about it, a new attack on shipping in the Gulf, why the president's own top economic official said that following through on some of what the administration is threatening could blow up the global financial system. His words. Later, why one of the president's loudest arguments now for building his ballroom, namely the bunker being built underneath it, may be undermined by what's already down there under the White House. We'll be right back.

0: With Anderson Cooper, Sunday at 8 on CNN.
1: When U.S. and Allied forces hit the beaches of Normandy on June 6, 1944, their D-Day assault on German forces wasn't surrounded by trash talk and potentially empty threats. The same cannot be said for what the administration billed as an economic D-Day for Iran. We touched on this with Senator Murphy before the break. He said the war is tragically basically over, and this is, in his words, window dressing. The president started things off with a post this morning, which reads in all caps, "Iran is completely collapsing." A short time later, several photos of him and Kim Jong-un followed with no text and no explanation. Just a digression, perhaps. The main course was delivered by Scott Bessent, his Treasury Secretary. He laid out sanctions on more than 60 entities and individuals and vessels that he says allow Iran to obtain nuclear and missile technology. He also threatened damaging new sanctions on countries that refuse to cut economic ties with Iran, threatened but stopped short of actually imposing them. Then, when asked why not, Secretary Bessent suggested that actually following through could be globally disruptive.
2: You described this as an economic D-Day, but D-Day wasn't a threat of an invasion, and the U.S. didn't give a timeline to Germany. So why not impose the sanctions today?
3: Well, we are giving everyone the opportunity to remedy bad behavior. Why would I want to blow up the global financial system?
1: Secretary Bessent's Iranian counterpart tonight is brushing off the sanctions and threats of more, saying, quote, apparently the U.S. has now decided to try another failure. Just moments ago, a British maritime tracking organization reported that an oil tanker was hit and disabled by some sort of projectile off the coast of Oman. The ship's engine room is damaged, but the crew is said to be safe. Some perspective now. Joining us, CNN Global Affairs analyst Karim Sajapour and CNN Global Economic analyst Rana Faruhar. Karim, Senator Murphy posted on social media earlier today. I want to read what he said. He said, the bottom line, Trump lost the military campaign, and now he's desperate. So in his humiliating defeat, he's selling this fake economic pressure to keep up the impression we're still fighting, but the war is basically over. Tragically, Iran won. This is all window dressing. Is that how you see it?
4: I see it a little differently, Anderson. Certainly the United States has not won this war, but nor would I say Iran has been a great victor either. This is a country battling now 70% inflation, triple-digit inflation when it comes to food items. It's one of the most isolated countries in the world, both politically and economically. Its population largely despises it. And so over the last 47 years since the 1979 revolution, this regime has really only compromised on two occasions. In 1988, when it ended the Iran-Iraq War, and then the 2015 Obama nuclear deal. And it's been when it's faced almost existential economic pressure coupled with a clear diplomatic exit. So I think what the Trump administration is trying to do now is ramp up that economic pressure, but we don't see any signs that they have a clear diplomatic strategy in mind.
1: Ron, to the announcement from Bessent today, China imports up to 90% of the oil Iran exports. When asked if China would be affected by the measures, Bessent said no one is above this. Are they going to penalize China?
5: Well, I mean, you know, it's interesting that both in his speech, but also in the FT op-ed that recently, he avoided using the word China because nobody wants to say, yeah, you know, China should be affected. If we're really going to keep these sanctions airtight, that's exactly what needs to happen. You know, the question is this really something that the U.S. is going to take on head on with China? Is it going to risk a Taiwan confrontation? Is it going to risk, you know, in the midst of an AI battle, a big fight with China right now? And also, why weren't these sanctions put in advance of any kind of military action? I mean, I think it really all just makes the president's strategy look quite weak. And, you know, although the point is taken that Iran is in a very difficult place economically, there's a saying in parts of the Middle East that the West has the watches. We have the time. And I think that is very true of the Iranian regime.
1: Karim, do you think it's likely that the Trump administration is going to go after China on this?
4: That is the most important question, as Rana laid out, Anderson, to really strangle Iran economically, as Scott Bessent laid out, would require a confrontation with China because Iran is almost wholly reliant on China economically. 90% of its oil exports go to China. So that is the big question. The other question is, What will the United States do if Iran makes good on its threats to retaliate against energy installations throughout the Gulf? They've threatened to do that. They've learned from this war that you don't win concessions from the United States by taking a step backward. You have to throw punches back. And, you know, we want to launch this new phase of economic warfare against Iran, but Iran gets a vote in how it responds to it.
1: Ron, I mean, Bessent says, you know, he's concerned about blowing up the global financial system. Is that a real risk in your view here?
5: Well, you know, in a way, we're already on a slow burn trajectory towards that. I mean, you know, another part of this story is that the U.S. bond market is under tremendous pressure right now. Iran is by no means the only financial fight that the U.S. is waging. The Treasury Department is having to go in and prop up the U.S. bond market because foreign investors are less interested in U.S. treasuries. They're less interested in the dollar. There's concerns over how the administration's been handling finances. So it's a very odd time, from my perspective, for Bessent to be adding on and for this administration to be adding on a potential conflict essentially with China, because that's the major economic actor that would be penalized if you really want to crack down on Iran. At a time when there are fewer buyers of U.S. treasuries, the dollar is under pressure, and we're already having trouble with basically people feeling less confident about the U.S. economy. It's not a great combination.
1: Karim, Iran's main economic weapon has been essentially shutting down the Strait of Hormuz. What other tools for retaliation could you see them employing?
4: Well, as I mentioned, Anderson, they've threatened to go after their neighbors, these Persian Gulf oil producers, to spike the price of oil. But indeed, as you said, Iran's main economic and defense policy is controlling the Strait of Hormuz. And I think we should be expecting them to not take an economic warfare plan sitting on their hands. I think they will plan to retaliate, and this will require sustained pressure, sustained focus from President Trump, and sustained diplomacy. And those are two things he hasn't yet exhibited over the last 6-7 months.
1: Yeah. Karim Sajapar, Rana Faruhar, I appreciate it very much. Thank you. Coming up next, the president's latest argument that he needs the ballroom for the new bunker that will go underneath it, and some new reporting about a bunker that already exists under the White House. And later, the Trump administration is now deporting migrants, some of whom have been legally spared from being sent back to their home countries out of fears for their safety, to one of the most dangerous countries on earth.
6: How are you all doing here?
7: Doing here? Like a hell.
6: Like hell?
7: Yeah.

0: 7th on CNN and next day on the CNN app.
1: The president today again touted his ballroom construction in the White House and linked it to the building of an underground bunker that the administration has described as critical to national security.
2: As you know, over there, we're building a military complex and a ballroom that will be second to none anywhere in the world. The great structure that's rising right next to the White House, and that's going to be the ballroom slash military complex. It's incredible.
1: According to the Washington Post, the White House already has a secret underground bunker. The Post says the current facility is buried more than 60 feet under the White House complex. It can withstand a nuclear blast and provides the president and his staff a secure place to shelter during a national security emergency. Despite that, the administration has argued in court that the ballroom is, quote, absolutely required for the president's safety as he faces increasing threats from foreign adversaries and terrorists. Joining me now is one of the reporters on the byline of the Washington Post article, Noah Robertson. So what are the details did you learn about this secret bunker under the White House? And to be clear, like a lot of national security reporters, you withheld certain details. You didn't disclose everything, I assume.
3: Yeah, Anderson, we didn't disclose everything just out of deference to the White House's security protocols and the ability to maintain those. But generally, what we reported is that the White House does have another bunker already underground and completed during the Obama administration. This one, like you said, was built to be incredibly hardened for the administration of any party to make sure that they could have continuity of government in case of a national emergency, say like an attack on Washington, to include an attack from a weapon of mass destruction. This is built more than 60 feet underground and made to stand up against a range of emergencies so that if there was something, there would be no risk to the ability for America to govern.
1: So what does the new construction or what is being proposed, the what they're calling the military facility underground, what does that have that this bunker doesn't have? Do we know?
3: Well, the administration has made some of these arguments in private. They've had classified annexes to the Supreme Court and to other courts that they've submitted in order to make this case. But broadly, in public, they've argued that the new facility is necessary as a military complex. You hear the president quoting that directly, calling it both a ballroom and a military complex. They've described this as an ability to really upgrade the existing facilities of the White House to have a hardened outer layer in the ballroom that would then protect the underground layer that itself is supposed to go more than five stories deep. You would then have more office space and also coordinating cells for the administration to plan and then continue functioning if there were an attack on Washington. The officials who have spoken to us, though, have questioned what the new facility has that the old one, the existing one, does not.
1: So there may be redundancy that exists between the two.
3: Well, the argument that they make is that if the president needs a place to shelter in case of an emergency, that that facility has already been constructed, that this was completed more than a decade ago, and it was prepared to withstand, I mean, really some of the most serious threats that the administration could face. The other thing that these former officials have told us is that there was a very different construction process, the old one versus the new one. You see the White House ballroom complex right now being built out in the open in large part. The White House says it's 65% completed already. But it was done with the ability for foreign adversaries and really the public to be able to see through satellite imagery what is being built, potentially gaining access to sort of sensitive secrets that were supposed to exist without ever a foreign government being able to see those. The old facility was built almost entirely in secret. We report that even congressional leaders, people who are very senior, were not aware of this for much of the time that it was being completed. And it's one of the most sensitive facilities that exists in the U.S. government.
1: Noah Robertson, I really appreciate the reporting. Thank you so much. Appreciate it.
3: Thank you. Up next,
1: the U.S. is now deporting migrants to a country that's considered so dangerous. The State Department says Americans should never travel to. And if they have to, they advise leaving behind a DNA sample to be identified by. And later, an update on Meta's latest legal fight as it again faces accusations of creating addictive social media for children and teens. What's happening in court today coming up.

0: September 7th on CNN and next day on the CNN app.
1: As part of the Trump administration's immigration policy, they've been ramping up so-called third country deportation, sending migrants out of America to countries other than their own, often because a U.S. court has already ruled it's too dangerous for them to be sent to their home countries. In June, ICE sent their first deportation flight to the Central African Republic, or CAR for short. It's considered one of the most dangerous countries on earth. CNN's Isabel Young headed there to investigate.
2: I was so scared. I was crying and I said, I'm not going out.
3: Asena thought she'd find safety in the U.S. She says she fled Turkey after facing death threats. But then she became one of thousands that the Trump administration has deported.
2: First, my hands and with my belly like this and my foot.
3: So they handcuffed you and shackled you?
2: Yes.
3: And you still didn't know where you were going?
2: I don't know where I'm going to. I said, where we are going? Tell me. And he said, I don't know, maybe Central Africa. And I was in shock.
3: Have you ever heard of Central African Republic before?
2: No.
3: So we are here in Bangui in the Central African Republic trying to find out what happened with this ICE deportation flight that took place this summer going from the US to here. We know that this flight happened in the shadows of secrecy. As far as we know, no one apart from UN agencies has managed to meet with these migrants. So we're here trying to track them down.
4: At 8:58 p.m. on June 11th, 18 migrants from all over the world were brought to Alexandria Airport, Louisiana. They say they were handcuffed and shackled. Several claim they were severely beaten. Two of the migrants say they were forced into a full body restraint, like the one seen here in a demo video. A U.S. official called the allegation a flat-out lie and denied anyone was beaten. The maker of one such restraint said it's a last resort tool intended to promote safety and prevent escalation. Nearly 20 hours later, after a refueling stop, the plane touched down in Bangui, Central African Republic.
3: Maybe I can just start with, where are you from originally?
5: I'm from Georgia.
3: You're from Georgia?
5: Yes.
6: Egypt.
7: Afghanistan.
3: Iraq.
8: Jordan.
3: So all different countries. How are you all doing here?
6: Doing here?
5: Like hell.
3: Like hell?
5: Yeah. No internet, no electric, too much of a mosquito. Everybody has malaria.
9: We got a very serious attack. The Lebanese military asked for money.
4: The U.S. State Department warns people do not travel here for risk of kidnapping and terrorism and advises those who must to leave behind a DNA sample so they can be identified by their family.
3: A lot of the migrants have told us that they are terrified to be here, and you can understand why. I mean, this is a country where there's been an ongoing civil war that's still taking place, but even here in Bangui, there's very high rates of violence, very high rates of criminality, and very high rates of, you know, these armed groups operating here.
4: I asked the police about the migrants' claims that they are part of the problem.
3: Some of the migrants here that I've spoken to say that when they go outside, the police stop them and ask them for cash and threaten them.
10: No, c'est pas moi. Parce que ces policiers-là effectuent juste des contrôles de sécurité. Mais demander de l'argent, je ne pense pas.
4: Very little is known about what terms the CAR government agreed to with the US. But what we do know is that on May 18th, just 1 month before the first deportation flight, State Department diplomats traveled here to meet with the president. For the past decade, the U.S. has given just a few million dollars per year to the UN Migration Agency, IOM's, operations in CAR. But this year, that figure shot up to $85 million. An additional $50 million was committed to the CAR Humanitarian Fund. We asked the IOM about the money they're receiving. They did not respond to our specific questions, but told us that IOM has a long-standing presence in the CAR and they're receiving funding from a range of donors. But this is at a time when the Trump administration has been slashing billions of dollars in foreign assistance.
3: We have been trying to get hold of any US officials to talk about what's been happening and why and how they've sent these migrants here, because they are ultimately the ones responsible. I mean, the State Department have emailed back saying, as a policy, we do not discuss diplomatic negotiations or funding mechanisms, and the US Embassy staff have not been replying to us, but we're going to try a knock on the door just to see if they answer. So we just have some questions about the migrants that were brought here?
11: All questions have to go through them. I'm not authorized to answer any questions.
3: Okay. And is there anyone else we can contact at the U.S. Embassy?
7: The bingebd@state.gov, the email I gave you. That's when you can
3: contact. You are just going to ignore us and pretend that email never came. All right. Thank you.
4: Eventually, the State Department did get back to us. They did not reply to any of our detailed questions, but said the U.S. will use foreign assistance to support countries that help us achieve our immigration priorities. It's a tacit admission that the money is tied to the deportations. The U.S. government does have a responsibility towards these migrants. Most of those we spoke to here have protection orders from American judges stopping the government from sending them to their home countries, where they're likely to face persecution, torture, or death. Fidel Guanjica is a special advisor to the CAR's president. He also hosts a local radio show.
8: Merci.
3: As you know, nothing happens in this country without a little sweetener. It's a little bit difficult to believe that zero money was given by the US to Central African Republic. I mean, this is one of the most corrupt countries in the world, as you know.
8: Je pense pas que le gouvernement peut être corrompu. Et je ne voudrais pas penser une seule seconde que les Américains, que Donald Trump est un corrupteur.
4: For Guanjica, what's happened to these migrants is a sign of American cruelty.
3: When a powerful country like the US comes knocking and asking for this help, is it difficult for a country like yours to refuse?
8: Ce qui me chagrine de la part des États-Unis, qui est une superpuissance, qui a tous les moyens, beaucoup d'argent, pour garder ces migrants là-bas, et il les envoie chez nous ici. Et ce qui montre que les États-Unis, c'est une superpuissance, mais c'est une puissance sans bon cœur.
4: Perhaps most concerning of all are those who have nowhere left to run to. Like this young pro-democracy activist from Iran, who says she faced possible execution for partaking in protests. Initially, she was overjoyed when she arrived in the US.
11: I was too much happy. The America, one of the best country in the world. And I say, it's okay, now I'm safe and I can make one new life here. I know if I was in Iran, they're gonna kill me.
4: Earlier this year, Trump himself encouraged Iranians to keep protesting, promising help is on the way.
11: Every time I think they're gonna protect me, but America not protect me. When they send me here, really I lose my hope again.
4: Isabel Jung, CNN, Central African Republic.
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0: with Anderson Cooper, Sunday at 8 on CNN.
1: A lawsuit accusing Meta of creating addictive social media platforms for children and teens entered its second week today in federal court in Oakland, California. The lawsuit against the company that runs Instagram and Facebook was filed by 29 state attorneys general. Meta estimates the states could potentially seek up to $1.4 trillion in damages. Several Meta executives, including CEO Mark Zuckerberg, are expected to be called to testify. The company calls the allegations unsubstantiated and says the states have, quote, decided to chase an outlandish payout. CNN contributor and technology journalist Jake Ward was at the courthouse today, joins us now. He's the founder of theripcurrent.com. Jake, you've been there throughout this. Can you just talk about what the most damning or impactful evidence has been thus far?
2: Well, it's the hardest thing, Anderson, with this, right, has been being outside a company as secretive as Meta. And all tech companies keep their secrets close. But now, because of the discovery that this trial makes possible, we're seeing all kinds of internal research, and we're hearing from internal people. So the star witness for the states is a guy named Arturo Bejar, who basically ran Facebook safety for a time, then worked on well-being at Instagram. He met with Zuckerberg, he says, over 100 times. And he says essentially that Meta was measuring harm pretty accurately inside its walls, but publicly giving us very different numbers, which is pretty much at the heart of what the states are saying here. He wrote a long letter, sort of a desperate final plea, as he put it, to Mark Zuckerberg on the day that Zuckerberg was responding to a big whistleblower situation. And he basically

0: experience every 7 days. What are we going to do? And he said he never got a response. And at that point, he said, quote, he realized, quote, you just cannot trust Mark Zuckerberg with kids. So very damning evidence there.
1: Wow. Today, a former Instagram data scientist testified about what happened when the safety team tried to implement changes. What did he say?
0: Well, he said, you know, Meta has often said that they put lots and lots of people and lots of resources toward this problem. But what George Volochenko, a former data scientist there, said was that basically every idea they had would be, quote, whittled down to a pebble that made no real difference. They said that they tried to make certain safety settings a default, but were told that they shouldn't do that because it would affect engagement and the numbers. And then he said that essentially he quit the job because he was told that this is more or less, that his work in safety was more or less just legal cover for upcoming lawsuits. And so it's this stuff from inside that I think is really so powerful here. And I'll just say, Anderson, you know, I just feel like there's a thing I want to bounce off of here, which is that I feel like we have all been talking in this sort of open and abstract way about like something being wrong with the social media era. And I think the thing that has been so powerful about listening to these insiders talk is to understand that there is, in fact, a name for it. And in fact, there are experts who've been measuring it. And now at the, you know, end of this trial, there could in fact be a price established, and it could be hundreds of billions of dollars.
1: Meta says it takes teen safety seriously. A former top safety chief also testified under oath saying that that's not true. What is Meta's argument essentially?
0: Well, Meta is trying to cast doubt on the scientific connection between social media and the trouble with mental health that we're seeing in this country. They're using a playbook that we've seen in lawsuits around cigarettes, in lawsuits around climate change. And in all of those cases, all they really have to do is try and insert the idea into the jury's mind that this isn't settled science. But one expert that spoke on the stand today was really called upon to basically try and defend the whole idea of science, which is that you never reach a 100% conclusion. You're just trying to prove that something isn't wrong over time. And so there's this doubt that they're trying to inject into it. And we'll see how far that gets them, Anderson.
1: All right, Jake Ward, appreciate it. Thank you. One final note tonight on a nearly week-long manhunt after the killing of a Massachusetts police officer named Kurt Solomon. His wife, Karen, was suspected of the crime, considered armed and dangerous. This is a doorbell camera footage of her last Tuesday, just minutes after police responded to the call. Today, the search for her ended. Police say they found what they believed to be her body in the woods not far from where the video was taken. A gun was found nearby, and police are now calling the entire incident a murder-suicide. That's it for us. Thanks for watching. The news continues. I'll see you tomorrow night. The Source with Caitlin Collins starts now.
2: The Supreme Court just handed President Trump a big win when it comes to his mail-in voting restriction push. But what does it mean for the midterm elections? And is it final? I'm Caitlin Collins, and this is The Source.

0: The Supreme Court handing President Trump a win on his mission to restrict mail-in voting with new rules for the U.S. Postal Service and who gets a mail-in ballot. It's a decision that is far from the end of this story tonight, but it's one that is already prompting alarm bells from people like the Supreme Court Justice Ketanji Brown Jackson, who wrote in her dissent today that it, quote, needlessly injects chaos and uncertainty into the upcoming midterm elections. Midterm elections that I should note are just 71 days away. And this is the latest turn in what has been the president's crusade against the very form of voting that he himself actually just used last week to vote in Florida's primary.
1: Mail-in ballots are corrupt. Mail-in ballots, you can never have a real democracy with mail-in ballots.
2: When a state is for mail-in voting, that means they want dishonest elections. Once you have all mail-in voting, and for whatever reason, the Democrats cheat. And they cheat like, you know, they're not stupid.
1: Mail-in voting means mail-in cheating. The cheating on mail-in voting is legendary. It's horrible what's going on.
2: Mail-in ballots are inherently corrupt.
1: Hopefully there will be no mail-in ballots. Mail-in ballots have proven to be a disaster.
0: I think you get the sense of how the president feels about mail-in ballots. We start tonight with a trio of power-sourced legal experts. We've got Ellie Honig, Ben Ginsburg, who has worked for decades on election law for National Republicans, and

0: Also, our own Tom Dupree here. Ellie, I think first when this came down today, just recently, a few hours ago, people were looking through it, trying to discern what the court has done here and what they have not decided today.
1: So, Caitlin, what the court has not done is decide the ultimate constitutional issue. The Constitution tells us that elections are run by states or Congress and not by the president, not by the executive branch. The states argued that this executive order essentially is the executive branch usurping that function, essentially gives the executive branch the power to decide who's an eligible voter and who can actually practically vote by mail. The Supreme Court did not decide that. What the court did do today is issue an important temporary procedural ruling. The court basically said it's too early. They said the states who are suing to block this, the Democratic-run states, cannot yet show enough concrete specific harm that we can rule on this case as a court. Essentially, the court said, well, there's a bunch of hypotheticals here that could lead to some harm, but we're not there yet. So the ultimate constitutional issue still to be resolved, but for now, a big win for the Trump administration.
0: Well, I mean, Ben, on that front, actually, the president hasn't responded yet formally, which is pretty surprising to me. I thought he would be posting on Truth Social by now. We have heard, though, from other elected officials in other states. Pennsylvania's Governor Josh Shapiro wrote and said Donald Trump does not run elections here in Pennsylvania or in any state. We'll see the Trump administration in court. I think there is a question of what are the constitutional questions that are at play here in your view?
2: Well, certainly what Ellie pointed out, which is the president under the Constitution doesn't have the authority to do this. Secondarily, Congress never delegated the authority to say who can vote and not vote to the United States. So I think that'll be part of the challenge as well. But what Governor Shapiro said is, I think, a sentiment of both Republican and Democratic governors, which is we run elections in our states. That's what the Constitution said. That's because we have a better feel for what our citizens need in voting. And I think that many a state of both parties will fight a executive branch intrusion into the running of elections.
0: I mean, Tom, on that front, there is a real question of what this means in the next 71 days, practically speaking here.
3: Right. And practically speaking is the key words there. Ellie is right that the Supreme Court did not decide the merits of this case. And in fact, the court at the end of its opinion was very careful to say that we're not deciding today that anything the administration does to implement this executive order is going to be lawful. So they definitely left that for another day.
0: Yeah.
3: But at the same time, I think as a practical matter, it is going to be exceedingly difficult for challengers to bring a successful challenge to this executive order or anything that flows from it.
0: Why?
3: In the time remaining before the election. Well, the problem is the election, as you noted, is approaching fast. And we are in a universe where the challengers are going to have to come back to another court, file an amended complaint, make new arguments, put in new evidence, get decisions, and then get back up to the Supreme Court, all within a very compressed amount of time. That's a huge task, and I don't know if it's possible at this late date.
0: So if you are one of these, you know, Democratic-led states and you want to fight this, what do you do here?
3: Well, one thing you can do is do your best to hustle back into court, hopefully let events progress such that the federal courts will say you've been injured. There's actually a dispute here that they can adjudicate. That was the basis on which the Supreme Court threw this out. They said, states, you haven't shown us that you're hurt by this order yet. So the states are going to have to find a way to make the case that something they're doing from this order hurts them. That gives them the ticket to get back into federal court.
0: So, Ben, on that front, when you're looking at this, I mean, do you expect that there is going to be a legal challenge again to this as soon as tomorrow? I mean, everyone keeps saying this is a big win for the Trump administration for now. I think, Ben, the big question is, you know, what does this look like in the next week, speaking?
2: Well, the rule becomes final on Wednesday. So my guess is there'll be the challenges filed on Wednesday. There's also the practical applications that are going to have to be dealt with at some point. What the executive order tries to do to the United States Postal Service in certain envelopes and lists prepared by UPS and the Department of Homeland Security, none of those lists have been made public. So that the practical implications are huge. Plus, you have to remember the problems and really distress this causes to election officials who have a lot of work to do to get their elections ready to go soon And there is all this uncertainty about it, which takes away a little bit from the blocking and tackling that they have to do to put on an election. And that may be the most worrisome part in terms of the overall chaos around elections.
0: Why do you think that's the most worrisome?
2: Well, because I think that due to the rhetoric of the past few years, public confidence in elections has gone down. There's a great 2020 decision in which Justice Kavanaugh pointed out that as elections become close, near, you have to have clear rules so that everyone knows what they're doing. Well, that seems to be the opposite of what's happening with these proposed rules and the continuation and the litigation that Tom and Ellie have described.
0: Well, I mean, Tom, on just the practical front of this, in terms of what Ben is laying out there, and how this would shape out in terms of the list and what DHS would be putting forward. Put resources aside, which we actually know is a huge issue. These states don't have the resources to actually implement these changes right now, many of them say. What would this even look like? What would DHS be doing here?
3: Well, hard to know for sure, but in theory, DHS is going to be compiling a list of citizens that then they will send to the states, and the states can use those lists in whatever way they see fit. But presumably, it would be to prune their voter lists of anyone who's not eligible to vote. So there's that.
0: And who decides that?
3: Well, in theory, it would be state election officials. But there's another part of the order that directs the attorney general to prioritize the prosecution of people who would facilitate voting fraud or not take steps to prevent fraudulent votes from being cast. So at the same time, the Trump administration is trying to, in its view, preserve the integrity of these voting lists. They're also telling law enforcement, you've got to get your act together. You've got to go after people who could be trying to set up a fraudulent election.
0: Which, in their view, would be some of these state officials who disagree with what Mark Wayne Mullen or President Trump wants to do.
3: Presumably, yes. The Trump administration has made no secret that I think it plans to try to hold state officials accountable if, in their view, the state officials aren't doing what they need to do to preserve the integrity of the elections. I think that's their endgame here.
0: You know, Ben, I think the biggest question tonight, there are probably a lot of people watching who vote by mail. I mean, that could include the president of the United States who votes by mail. Where does this leave them this evening?
2: Well, as of right now, people should continue to vote by mail if they want to vote by mail. There is nothing in effect that would stop them from doing it. One thing is, I think you're going to see some blowback from Republicans in the coming weeks, because after all, Republicans are the older party and older folks like to vote by mail. They're the rural party, and certainly vote by mail is important to people in rural areas. And thanks to Donald Trump, there are many more low propensity voters in the Republican Party. And Republicans operatives in the states know that putting up those barriers to that part of the Republican base makes Republican turnout less likely. So this is kind of a flawed political strategy wrapped in a rather vocally charged policy from the president.
0: I think that's a good point. I mean, just in terms of the political aspect of this and how some Republican officials might see this. I mean, Ellie, just from your perspective, what are you looking at next here?
1: Okay, well, keep in mind, I think all of the practical difficulties that we've been discussing with getting this order implemented and actually put in place between now and the 2026 midterms are going to be major practical problems. It would shock me if any of this actually gets through the process of DHS pulling together these lists, of the Postal Service developing this high-tech envelope and figuring out a way to decide who they're going to deliver ballots to or not. However, all of this is still going to be in play for 2028. And so this executive order, they're going to continue to litigate about it, but it could well be in place for the 2028 presidential election. And if that happens, as a practical matter, a lot of the power to decide who gets a ballot by mail, who can submit a ballot by mail, that's going to get taken away from the states and given over to the federal government, to DHS as well. So I think we'll wait and see. I don't think it's likely to go into effect for 26, but this could be with us in 28.
0: Okay, well, we'll see what these legal challenges look like this week. Ellie Honig, Ben Ginsberg, Tom Dupree, it's great to have all of you here tonight. Up next for us here on The Source, the administration has also just launched an economic war, but it's not just against Iran. They're also targeting one of America's closest allies, how they're responding, and what that means for Americans.

0: Dodgers Braves, Tuesday's biggest stage.
1: Tonight, the Trump administration is leaning into economic warfare on two very different fronts. But you'll be forgiven if it's hard to distinguish how they talk about the country that the United States has called the world's leading state sponsor of terror versus how they talk about one of America's closest allies.
2: We are launching an economic onslaught.
3: Stop taking advantage of America. It's over.
2: We want to make clear to here today that no one is above the reach of U.S.

0: sanctions.
1: That unfairness is something that we just have to fix.
0: Our objective is to sever every economic lifeline.
1: Allows itself to be used as a backdoor for Chinese goods.
0: This is economic asphyxiation of this regime. And Jennifer, as I said, no one should test our resolve.
2: See what I mean? The Treasury Secretary there, Scott Bessent, is talking about Iran. The Vice President, J.D. Vance, is talking about Canada. And when it comes to the nation that the United States is actually at war with in the Middle East, the Treasury Secretary threatened sweeping new sanctions on countries that do business with Iran. But notably today, he stopped short of actually imposing penalties on a lot of those nations, like China, which buys roughly 90% of Iran's oil exports.
3: You described this as an economic D-Day, but D-Day wasn't a threat of an invasion, and the U.S. didn't give a timeline to Germany. So why not impose the sanctions today?
0: Well, we are giving everyone the opportunity to remedy bad behavior. Why would I want to blow up the global financial system? We believe that it is important to level set and give people a cure period, but they should know that that will move very quickly and that we are serious. So we believe that a warning shot and a level set of expectations is appropriate.
2: That was the Treasury Secretary there responding to an excellent question from my colleague, Kevin Liptak, who says that, yes, a warning shot is appropriate for nations like Iran and China, and also making clear that if the U.S. does follow through on what it's threatening to do, how devastating it would be to the global financial system. There is no such lack of a warning shot, though, for Canada, which President Trump just hit with 50% tariffs on roughly $20 billion of Canadian goods. His reasoning is this. Quote, Canada has been ripping off the United States of America for years on trade and in other ways also. They are among the worst nations in the world to deal with. They feel entitled, and yet we don't need Canada. They need us. Posts like that one prompted a pretty angry response from Canadian leaders, including Ontario's Premier Doug Ford.
4: And I have a lot of real estate on my ass, so he has a lot of room to kiss my ass. I'm a big dude. What can I say? Hopefully they'll come to their senses when they see the pain he's putting on the American people. And we have to focus on the red states. I've been in this game a lot longer than he has. I got skin on me like an alligator. And you think an insult from him hurts me? Well, bring it on, buddy. I'm ready. Bring it on. You know something? I've dealt with guys like you my whole life. And guess what? Y'all become losers because you're a loser.
2: Plain spoken there. My source tonight is the Canada-U.S. Trade Minister, Dominic LeBlanc. And it's great to have you here, sir. I mean, when you hear of that portrayal from Doug Ford, which the president actually responded to directly today and was praising his late brother instead, is that how Canadians are viewing this tonight?
5: Caitlin, it's obviously a tough moment for Canadians. We have built over decades an integrated economy with the United States that we believe has benefited both countries, has been to the advantage of North American competitiveness. Mr. Trump has put a series of tariffs, 232 tariffs across sectors of our economy where we're the most integrated with the United States. And as you noted, he added another 50% tariff for us to $28 billion Canadian dollars of exports to the United States. There are tens of thousands of jobs in Canada that are threatened by these actions. So it's a difficult moment for Canadians. Mr. Carney speaks for the government of Canada. We have a federal system like you do in the United States. President Trump isn't responsible for what every American governor says. Mr. Carney has been clear with us that we should seek an agreement, a deal with the United States. It's in the interest of both countries. And that was the work that we were doing in good faith last week.
2: Okay, point taken on Doug Ford not speaking for the entire Canadian government. But on this deal that Prime Minister Carney wanted you to come to Washington and get, sitting down with the president's officials face-to-face, I mean, the president just a few days ago, last week, was saying that you had reached a deal, that he thought it was very fair. So I think some people tonight might be wondering what happened.
5: And you're right. We also, Caitlin, last week, Wednesday, Thursday, last week in particular, thought we were moving towards an agreement that would be in Canada's economic interest and would benefit the United States. Mr. Carney has said consistently that a strong Canadian economy benefits the United States and Canada, makes us a reliable and steadfast partner for North American prosperity. So we were doing in good faith that work. I met with Ambassador Greer many times, very constructive, very thoughtful conversations. We were pursuing in sectors of our economy that are facing these 232 tariffs, steel, aluminum, automobiles, softwood lumber, critical to Canada's economic circumstance. We were pursuing an agreement with Ambassador Greer in good faith. We took him to be in good faith. But as we got towards the end of the week, some of the things that we thought had been agreed upon and other things started to come up in the conversation in a way that Mr. Carney concluded on Friday evening, a difficult decision, that there wasn't in sight an agreement that for us, for Canada, would improve our economic circumstance as compared to other American trading partners. So the negotiations concluded.
2: Well, and concluded, I mean, they were called off, basically, and no agreement was reached. The administration is saying that y'all made last-minute demands, and that was the issue. Prime Minister Carney says the Trump administration made unacceptable demands. Some people may say, well, what's really happening here? What is actually the sticking point? Is it one? Is it two? Or are there 30 sticking points here?
5: Yeah. So I think it's the cumulative total. What Mr. Carney said in a news conference in Ottawa on Saturday is there was an accumulation, a series of circumstances, of questions that weren't being resolved. That left us, as I said, in a situation where Canada is the United States' biggest customer. We're the top export destination for 26 U.S. states. We've integrated our economy over decades in those very sectors where President Trump has applied the 232 tariffs. So obviously, we were seeking to be in a better circumstance than trading partners that have done a lot less to build a competitive North American economy. And in the end, we weren't able to get to a result that Mr. Carney thought met the economic interest that Canada was pursuing.
2: You know, the reaction really has been that Carney here is doing something that a lot of other countries have not, a lot of other leaders have not, in terms of going head-to-head with the president. Other countries have made trade deals that either haven't panned out always for them or are not always favorable terms to them, but they did it because Trump is president of the United States. And so, you know, when he's now saying he's going to match the U.S. tariffs dollar for dollar, roughly 70% of Canadian exports come to the U.S. I think the big question tonight is, can Canada afford that?
5: But and that's a fair question, Caitlin. But if you're the government of Canada, we cannot afford not to protect Canadian workers and Canadian businesses that are suddenly facing a 50% tariff in the case of the most recent Section 338 tariffs. Canadians rightfully expect their government to respond, to take the steps necessary to protect these very industries. As I said, these very sectors of our economy that have contributed to the joint prosperity of both countries. So, and we had been clear with our American interlocutors that the conversations, the discussions were always professional. None of this was personal. But we said if we weren't able to get to an agreement and President Trump's additional tariff burden was applied to the Canadian economy, it shouldn't surprise anybody that Canada would properly take the steps necessary. Canadians expect us to do that. We would expect the Americans in the face of such an action to take steps to protect their economy. So we're gonna do exactly that. But we're doing that regretfully, Caitlin, in the sense that we still believe that an economic partnership between the two countries benefits the competitive advantage of North America. And in these sectors of the economy where President Trump has applied these tariffs, Canada has been a reliable and steadfast partner in dealing with We heard your piece around Secretary Bessent's comments. For example, in the steel industry, we've put in place melt and pour requirements to ensure that non-market economies aren't coming into the North American economy. So we think we can be a reliable partner and regret that we couldn't get to that point of a deal on Friday.
2: We'll see if that changes. Dominic LeBlanc, thank you for joining us tonight. It's always great to have you here on The Source.
5: Thank you, Caitlin. Have a great evening.
2: Up next, the governor of Texas has just changed his stance when it comes to data centers, as we're seeing voter backlash growing, and he's facing maybe what is a closer-than-expected battle to keep his job. His Democrat opponent is going to join me right after this.

0: Dodgers Braves, Tuesday's biggest stage.
1: Tonight, backlash over AI data centers has triggered a twist in Texas's heated governor's race. The Republican governor, Greg Abbott, now finds himself actually squarely against President Trump on this issue.
2: If I ran a community, if I was a mayor or if I was a governor in the state, I would want to have the data centers because they bring tremendous income.
3: I saw Texas the other day sort of is against data centers. I think it's a mistake. For Texas to say no to data centers is a mistake in the sense that it could be bigger than oil. I mean, data centers could be bigger than oil.
4: I have pressed pause on any new data center. They've not been working in collaboration with local governments. And so they basically dug their own grave for the problem that's been caused for them. And that's why they got the backlash they deserve. And that's why these new standards are in place to make sure they're not going to be able to operate until they come into compliance with the standards that I have set.
1: Now, what Governor Abbott is saying there is not just a sharp turn from the president. It's also from what he said on data centers before. Less than a year ago, he said that Texas would be the epicenter of AI development as he announced a $40 billion investment by Google. Last month, though, a Fox News poll showed that Governor Abbott is locked in a virtual tie with my next source tonight, Texas State Representative and the Democratic nominee for governor, Gina Hinojosa. And it is great to have you here tonight. I want to note your sister is a CNN political commentator, so people have probably seen Sochi on our air before. Obviously, you're coming on as a candidate tonight. With what you hear from Governor Abbott there now on data centers, is that a position that you two are now in agreement on?
5: No, because his is just rhetoric, but his actions are the same. So I have called on Governor Abbott to issue a moratorium and convene the legislature in an emergency special session today so that we can come together and pass laws to actually protect Texans. Instead, Abbott has chosen to issue a temporary pause that we all know will be lifted November 4th, the day after the election. These are political games. It is smoke and mirrors, and nothing has really changed, and the people of Texas know it.
1: I mean, you have made this a big part of your campaign. You put out an ad about this last week, attacking him over his positions on data centers. Do you think that is why he is now taking the position that he is, as he just articulated in that interview from yesterday?
5: Yes, look, Greg Abbott knows he's in trouble. He sees the same polling we see. And the data centers are the latest kind of physical manifestation of what he's been doing this whole time he's been in office. He's been doing the work of the moneyed interest. He's received $20 million from data center moneyed interests, and he hasn't been working for the people of Texas. So this is just the latest straw on the camel's back, and people are angry about it, and this is impacting them. This is literally hitting home for so many Texans. They see it, they feel it, and they're angry.
1: President Trump's argument is that having these AI data centers in your state can actually create jobs. It can increase tax revenues. It'll help with the AI war against China, as far as the United States is standing. When it comes to the billions that tech companies are investing in places where they are building them, places like Texas, would you be okay if that money went to a different state?
5: Well, listen, please understand what is happening in Texas. There are no rules. Data centers have been invited in by Greg Abbott with the richest tax breaks in the country. The state is losing $1.5 billion a year to these data centers. And so it is, listen, I don't hate data centers. I hate the way Texans are being abused by the data centers and the way Greg Abbott is letting this happen. Understand, they're setting up shop in these rural, unincorporated areas where there are no regulations about development. They don't even have paid firefighters, paid EMS. So there's a total mismatch in resources in these communities. We need basic standards, basic rules when it comes to data centers. And Greg Abbott has left Texans with no protections. That's why Texans are mad.
1: You know, some people might be surprised to hear that, well, first off, on the numbers there, the Texas Tribune says that there are 335 data centers in the state, 248 more in the works. But in terms of who is going to be making these decisions, you know, obviously you're running for governor against Greg Abbott. Some people may say, well, it's Texas. He's going to win. Cook Political Report actually shifted their prediction in this race from solid Republican to likely Republican in the last few days. When you look at that and the big disparity in your fundraising and his, and, you know, obviously he's a political powerhouse in that state, what do you think this looks like over the next several weeks?
5: Yes, listen, we've built momentum. We started 9 points down at the end of last year. Now we're in a virtual tie. 6 polls in 3 weeks show we're in a virtual tie with Greg Abbott. People want change. People are tired of the culture wars. They're tired of the struggle in Texas. We are a world economic powerhouse, and the people of Texas who built that power aren't feeling it. So I'm running on securing the American dream by saving Texas schools, putting money in your pocket, back to basics approach to governing, government that actually works for the people. And it is resonating across the state. And that's why really what we are seeing on the ground is exactly what the polls are showing, that Greg Abbott has lost support in this state, and it has created a space, an opportunity to win. And so we are building on that momentum for a win in November. And I'm inviting people to learn more at GinaForTexas.com.
1: Gina Hinojosa, thank you for joining us tonight. We really appreciate your time.
5: Thank you. It's good to be with you, Caitlin.
1: And on this issue, which is not just important to voters in Texas, I want to bring in the deeply sourced and veteran tech journalist and also host of the Pivot podcast, our CNN contributor, Kara Swisher. Kara, what do you make of this?
6: Yeah.
1: I mean, this has landed like a bomb in so many of these political races in terms of where Republicans are, where Democrats are. What do you make of how this is playing out?
6: Well, I know, you know, I've talked about it for a long time because I think data centers were sort of the proxy for this. And about 6 months ago or more, I started to see it. Like, you could start to see that this, people are worried about AI. They're worried about Elon Musk with a chainsaw cutting the government. They're worried about billionaires out of control and access to the White House. They're worried about what AI is going to do for their jobs. And it all coalesces in data centers, because there are data centers, as you said, there's several hundred in Texas right now. It's just the kind of data centers that are coming, and sort of this this cavalier way that these tech companies have come in with the help of mostly these Republican governors and just done whatever they felt like doing. And people, you know, they're mad as hell, and they're not going to take it anymore, essentially.
1: Well, actually, I mean, on that front, Michael Whatley is running for the Senate in North Carolina. Mm-hmm. He's the Republican candidate in that race. Something he said today about what he thinks is fueling the criticism of these data centers stood out to me.
7: This opposition to data centers is not organic. This is being ginned up the same way that we saw opposition to energy projects around the country. You know, they're trying to build a new nuclear plant. All of a sudden, people come out of the woodwork and they hate nuclear.
1: What do you make of that argument?
6: It's entirely inaccurate. It didn't work for Kevin O'Leary in Utah. I've talked to lots of activists on the ground in Virginia, in Utah, in Michigan, everywhere else. I talked with the mayor of Lansing, Michigan, who they put together a pretty good data center deal with closed water loop and all the things that you'd want, which are no tax breaks, no special things, away from the city, not noise. And they still couldn't pass it because regular citizens came out and said, absolutely not. So Michael Whatley doesn't know what he's just what am I going to say? He's lying. He's lying about that. It's not true. This is a real grassroots situation. And that's the one thing that I think tech people didn't realize is I was meeting with people from Facebook over their Louisiana thing a couple, like 6-7 months ago. And they're like, well, what do you think? And I said, I think people hate you. Like, I don't know what to tell you. Like, you need to like stop saying you're going to create coffee shops and jobs and really be very transparent about what these things are. And President Trump certainly isn't helping a lot of these candidates, like in Ohio, for example, or any of these places. Sherrod Brown is making a comeback. He got knocked down by all the cryptocurrency guys, and now he's hung, I think it's Husted's neck, this idea of Mr. Data Center. And so it's a very effective thing, and it is real people who are really concerned about their fate, and they should be.
1: Yeah, and in Ohio, I mean, that's a seat that Republicans thought was safe and that they didn't have to worry about too much. Do the tech giants, do they realize this? Do they realize that this, I mean, as you put it, that it is grassroots, that it is organic, and that they do have a real problem on their hands?
6: I think, you know, they spent a lot of time telling us how AI was going to take all our jobs for a while, right? Like, that wasn't a very good messaging. And, I know Sam Altman has talked to a lot of people about this idea of doom and gloom has not been good for their brand. Well, no, it's not good for their brand to tell everyone they're going to lose your jobs. And by the way, we're going to put a noisy gas belching thing next to you and you're going to like it. You're going to take it. I think people are over this. And then seeing all this massive wealth at the same time struggling to pay their bills, it's very normal that it would, if it articulates on a physical level near your home, that really does resonate with people. And one of the things, you know, when Trump is going on and on about how great they are, we'll put one right next to Mar-a-Lago then, if they're so fantastic. That's what I say. Fine. Like, you know, eat your dog food if you want to, if you really believe in this. And so, you know, it's just the real estate is expensive there from what I understand, Caitlin, yeah. But I've never been. So.
1: I've reported there many times. It certainly is.
6: Yeah.
1: Kara Swisher, it is always great to have you. Thank you for joining us tonight.
6: Problem.
1: And I'll see you Wednesday when I am co-hosting Pivot with you.
6: I'm so excited. Are you ready? Are you ready?
1: I'll be ready by Wednesday.
6: All right. You're going to be great. I'm so excited for you to come.
1: All right, Kara, I'll see you on Wednesday. Up next here for us on The Source, though, tonight, why did California's attorney general just call off settlement talks with Paramount? He's actually going to join me right after this.

0: season premieres September 12th on CNN and next day on the CNN app.
1: Tonight, accusations are flying back and forth after California's attorney general canceled a planned meeting with Paramount over its proposed merger with CNN's parent company, Warner Brothers Discovery. Rob Bonta is accusing Paramount of leaking and misrepresenting confidential settlement talks. Paramount denies that it leaked anything related to the discussions and says that it remains ready to negotiate. California is one of a dozen states that is suing to stop this merger from happening, arguing that it would hurt competition and consumers. Unless both sides reach a settlement, they are headed for what was going to likely be a blockbuster trial in March. Joining me tonight is the California Attorney General, Rob Bonta. And thank you, sir, for being here. Can you just walk us through why you canceled these talks that were scheduled with Paramount?
2: Sure. In short, Paramount seemed to be leaking lies to the press in the middle of our settlement negotiations. We had some early preliminary settlement conversations on Friday, and then on Saturday and Sunday, press stories started appearing that purported to be telling what our positions were, what we said we wanted in the settlement negotiations. They were misrepresentations, they were lies, but clearly there was someone on the Paramount side who was talking to the press. And the quickest way to say I'm not serious about settlement negotiations, the quickest way to end pending settlement negotiations is to leak lies to the press. So that wasn't going to fly with us. That's not the way to comport yourself, to adhere to the rules of confidentiality and to act in good faith and sincerely to try to resolve a case. So we pulled down the meeting that was scheduled for today, and we remain ready, willing, and able to engage in discussions if Paramount is able to get a lid on what's happening, get their house in order, stop the lying leaks, and engage in good faith. If they're willing to do that, we will take the position we've always taken, which is that we prefer to resolve disputes in the boardroom, not the courtroom. And if a opposing party in a litigation in good faith wants to talk to us about resolving the case, we will listen. If Paramount is able to do that, we're happy to continue conversations.
1: So they're saying they didn't leak it. They said that they have your concerns about the public discussions and misreporting that has surrounded the deal. They said they've assured your office that they are not the source of leaks. Why are you so confident that it, I mean, there's a lot of states involved here. Why do you believe that it's them?
2: Yes, that's what they say. But the leaks remain. The lies and the misrepresentations remain being reported in multiple news outlets, citing multiple sources. And they have an army of attorneys, an army of consultants. I don't know that they can speak for what every one of their hired consultants and attorneys is saying to the press, but they need to find out and put a lid on it and end the leaks so that we can move forward if they wish to. That would be a good demonstration of good faith, ending the lying leaks on their side.
1: Have you talked to anybody from Paramount since you canceled the planned meeting today?
2: I have. They've reached out, and my team has been talking to them. They've reached out directly to me multiple times. I hope we can get this on the right track, but it requires them to get their side on the right track, to not be... I mean, it's really not hard, Caitlin. This is basic. This is what litigators do all the time in cases all across the United States of America. They engage in good faith settlement conversations without leaking lies to the press. Most everybody does that. It is those who are the outliers, like Paramount seems to be, who engage in it. Honestly, they're playing too many games. They're being too cute. It's too cloak and dagger. This is just a straight up bread and butter, black and white, meat and potatoes antitrust case.
1: What are the
2: and
1: lies
2: they should
1: that they that
2: accept
1: you're...
2: it as such?
1: What are the you said they're leaking lies. What is it that's what is that?
2: Well, there's a Wall Street Journal article. There's multiple other articles that purport to state what our positions were in these preliminary settlement discussions and what we will ask for today on Monday in the meeting that was scheduled to happen, but we took down because of the lies. And they were assigning positions in the settlement to us, which is, you know, the core substance, the core thing that should be confidential in these discussions. And they were assigning positions that they said that we were taking that weren't true. And they were telling the press about it.
1: You've said that you want structural remedies in order to potentially settle here. What would count as a structural remedy in your view?
2: Well, and they have very talented attorneys on their side who know exactly what I mean. But what we generally mean is keeping different parts of a operation under separate ownership, keeping different corporate entities separate. And that's what it means to be structural. They are advancing what they call, what we call, and they know, are behavioral remedies, which is we will behave in a certain way over the next few years. We'll make this many movies over the next few years. That's a way to behave. A structural remedy is keeping different assets under separate ownership. For example, if Paramount and Warner Brothers merge, they will own 50 of the most valued basic cable channels in the nation. And that creates an unlawful market concentration. That's one of the markets that we challenge in our lawsuit. And so a structural remedy in that market would be to sell so that they are under separate ownership some of those cable channels.
1: So you want to see some of the cable channels sold?
2: Yeah, they can't be under the Paramount Warner Brothers roof. They need to be under separate ownership, so that they don't have an unlawful market concentration that breaks federal antitrust, anti-monopoly law.
1: Obviously, we're approaching this interview as, you know, I'm a reporter, and we are asking you questions about this. Some people might be watching and say, you know, how much of this has to do with the channel we're watching right now, with CNN itself? What would you say to that?
2: Zero. This is about three different markets and three different potential remedies for those markets. That is another, unfortunately, lie that's been advanced by the Paramount side. They put out into stories and planted in stories this idea, this false idea, that if CNN were divested, were spun off, that would be enough to resolve this case. That wasn't true yesterday. That's not true today. That will never be true. It's just not true. And they're spending a lot of time talking about things that are irrelevant to the case. The streaming market, which is not part of our case. CNN, which is not a focus of our case. They're talking about what foreign regulators have done. No relationship to this case and not relevant to this case. They're trying to claim they're going to leave California. They're trying to claim they're owed a $1.8 billion bond. They're trying to manufacture and invent leverage in this case by talking about things that are relevant to this case. I really highly recommend they focus on the case. Our complaint is straightforward. We set forth our concerns. If they want to try to resolve those concerns with structural remedies, we're happy to hear what they have to say and engage with them in good faith. But there's no, you know, three-dimensional chess here. It's just a straight-up antitrust case that's set forth in our complaint.
1: Some people might hear this interview tonight and say, it doesn't really sound like talks are going to get back on track anytime soon. What would you say to that?
2: Say it's completely up to Paramount. All they have to do is do what every other attorney in the United States of America seems to be able to do, which is stop with the lying leaks and just engage in settlement discussions in a normal way, a routine way. Have some ideas. Come with some creative proposals. Try to resolve the issues that we raise in our complaint. And don't talk to the press about it. Maintain the confidentiality that's required under federal law. It's pretty simple. It's not a lot to ask. It's really basic. They are out on a limb and an outlier by doing what they did. So, they show that they weren't serious about settlement negotiations by leaking. In this way. And the easiest way to get us back to the conversation with them is to end the leaks and just have normal garden variety settlement discussions with us.
1: California Attorney General Rob Bonta, thank you for joining us tonight.
2: My pleasure. Thanks for having me, Caitlin.
1: Up next, it is time for Source Code here. We give you a number that is at the center of a story in the news. Can you guess what that story is? Tonight's Source Code is 70. I'll be back in just a moment with the answer.

0: to you.
1: 800-821-4000.
2: No fraud is too small. If you are defrauding the American taxpayer, we're going to do everything that we can to put you in prison and send a message to the other fraudsters. The gig is up. Commit fraud against America and go to jail.
3: Well, tonight's source code is 70. That's because despite the comments that you heard from the vice president there today, President Trump has granted clemency to more than 70 of his allies, donors, or others who have been convicted in, yes, fraud cases. It is true that the administration has launched multiple fraud crackdowns and even created its own anti-fraud task force this year. But when it comes to the president himself, he has called the civil fraud case even against him and his organization a witch hunt. Thanks so much for joining us here tonight. CNN News Night with Abby Phillip starts now.
4: Tonight, going postal. The Supremes backed Donald Trump's efforts to block mail-in ballots, at least for now, setting off a battle before November. Plus, just 70 days before the midterms.
2: Stop taking advantage of America. It's over.
4: Donald Trump escalates a trade war with America's neighbor to the north.
5: I have a lot of real estate on my ass, so he has a lot of room to kiss my ass.
4: Also, one of the right's favorite punching bags.
6: He's a man of hate. He's full of shit.
4: Joins the right's favorite channel.
7: You have not asked me one time about the issues that people actually care about in Michigan.
4: And the left flips out after House Minority Leader meets privately with the president's son-in-law.
8: These people are a pack of felons and traitors, and you do not meet with them.
4: Live at the table, Charles Blow, Caroline Downey, Deja Fox, Horace Cooper, and Terry Moran. Americans with different perspectives aren't talking to each other, but here they do.
9: Good evening. I'm Abby Phillip in New York. Tonight, the Supreme Court is allowing President Trump to move forward with plans to restrict mail-in voting less than 3 months before the midterms. Now, you might remember that Trump signed an executive order back in March, which directed the Department of Homeland Security to compile lists of eligible voters in each state. Then it instructed the U.S. Postal Service to only deliver ballots to people on those lists. Nearly two dozen states sued, arguing that Trump's order infringed on their constitutional right to run elections. But tonight, the Supreme Court said not so fast. In its majority opinion, the justices did not rule on whether Trump's executive order is actually legal, but instead they ruled that the lawsuit challenging it was premature, that the states didn't demonstrate harm and therefore had no standing to sue at this point. However, the order is still on hold because of a separate lower court injunction that SCOTUS didn't address. So attorney Dante Mills is joining us at the table in our fifth seat. And before we open it up to the table here, we invite you at home to join our debate. Go to CNN.com/Abby. Weigh in there. We'll get to some of your comments and questions throughout the show. Dante, do you buy this argument that that no one has been harmed yet, so you can't stop an executive order, even if the order might be unconstitutional?
10: I do. The Supreme Court, they're going to operate correct procedurally. They have to do that. They can't be swayed by kind of the hot topic of the moment, which this seems to be. But Donald Trump and his administration hasn't implemented anything yet. And that's what they said. Essentially, they called his bluff and said, you haven't done anything. You put this in an executive order, but nothing happened. So we're not in a position to rule on it yet.

0: We know that what he said in this order regarding this lawsuit was that if you are sending out voter ballots through the mail, it has to be a person approved by the federal government, by Trump's administration, either by Trump's administration sending states the list or states sending the administration the list for approval. And if someone, if an official sends a ballot to someone that's not on that list, they can be criminally prosecuted. But none of that has happened yet. If it gets to that point or close to that point, the Supreme Court said, come back to us. You'll then have the right to challenge it because you'll have standing. And I tell you now that the Supreme Court will not allow that to stand. They're going to follow the Constitution and say you cannot regulate mail-in ballots or any voting rules through executive order. It has to come through Congress.
1: Charles.
2: Well, yes, I think that is correct. However, the Supreme Court knows very well that they're up against the clock, right? Some mail-in ballots are already being sent out to service members. The idea that you're operating too early, the Supreme Court could have said that this is too close to this election that it cannot be dealt with in this cycle. They could have said that. That is not what they said. They said you're too early. Somehow, in the meantime, in the 70 days we have left, while this mechanism starts to work already, you have to come back to us while the voting is happening and then file another suit. That is crazy. They know that's happening. That is the kind of the shell game that the Supreme Court is playing here with democracy.
0: I mean, part of that was addressed by the Supreme Court. They did say that, and you talk about the dissent led by Justice Jackson.
2: Exactly.
0: She said that show standing because you can show that, one, you may have to spend money. If this order is implemented close to election,
2: exactly,
0: the amount of money you would have to spend to regulate it or to make it happen.
2: Exactly.
0: And also the criminal prosecution that you could potentially face could put you in a position now where you say, well, there is some harm to me now. But again, nothing has been implemented. So the Supreme Court will be operating off of speculation.
1: She also added that this ruling from the majority needlessly injects chaos and uncertainty into the upcoming midterm elections. It's also worth noting that the Trump allies are viewing this as a huge victory, even though, as Dante points out, first of all, it's still not in effect. And secondly, it doesn't really say anything about the merits of the actual executive order. Mike Lee says Congress must still pass the Save America Act to secure future elections. We should have passed it months ago. Thankfully, President Trump is making up for what we haven't done. So he's suggesting that this executive order is a stopgap measure to implement parts of the Save America Act that Congress hasn't done. But again, it does not seem that that's what the court is saying here.
3: I agree with you that this was a procedural assessment. However, I also believe that the lower court judges acted irrationally based on the policy concerns that Justice Jackson identified. This majority on this court isn't interested in the policy. They're interested in the statutory or constitutional elements that are in operation. None of that yet is present for them to opine upon.
1: I would just say they're not interested yet, because eventually they might have to deal with this. And it's going to be a pretty up and down question of, can you, as an executive of the leader of the executive branch, sign your name on a piece of paper and regulate elections, which seems to contradict the Constitution.
3: But that's
4: we'll see what happens with the final ruling.
1: I'm not disagreeing with you.
3: But that
1: they
3: is
1: are not
3: what
1: dealing,
3: may come before the court
1: well,
3: either.
1: I'm just saying they're
3: but
1: not.
3: But that
1: dealing
3: may never
1: with,
3: come before the
0: yeah,
3: court.
0: And that's what their
1: but,
0: point.
1: But
0: that,
1: my
4: so
1: point
4: just
1: is,
4: as,
1: my point is, they did not deal with that at all because, to your point, they dealt with the
4: procedural. Yeah, it was a clunky ruling.
1: But
4: there
1: is a substantive issue here with the executive order.
4: They didn't rule on the merits, but to disagree with Justice Jackson, it didn't really inject chaos because nothing actually changed. The court temporarily granted to the Trump administration that, yes, you could compile this citizenship list and send it out to the states, but the Postal Service doesn't actually have to reject any ballots that come back with names that aren't on that list. So it's basically saying you're kind of stuck. You don't really get to do anything with this ruling for the time being. But zooming out here, non-citizens voting, which is really why this executive order was instituted in the first place,
5: really
4: is already illegal. The problem is that President Trump does not actually have the power to prevent non-citizens from voting. A lot of people think that he does, so this is almost like a moot and irrelevant battle that he's fighting. He has the power to prosecute people who are found to have engaged in illegal voting or aiding and abetting it, but he cannot stop it. Why do you think he's fighting so hard for the SAVE Act? It's because he doesn't actually have the authority
5: well,
4: right
5: how many
4: now.
5: Non-citizens well, I wonder, vote. Yes, I wonder why is he
2: vote?
5: Fighting so hard for the SAVE Act when there are so very few non-citizens that are voting at all? It's actually sort of an imaginary problem, and so many Americans have real problems right now making rent. Buying groceries.
4: I think the integrity of our election system is worth fighting for.
5: He is actually spending most of his time undermining our election system from where I sit.
0: It's very sound. I think another thing that's addressed here, and I think you brought this up, is the Supreme Court is telling these district court judges, stop doing these injunctions.
3: Right.
0: Stop jumping in when the president of the United States says something or does something and saying, in my district, I'm going to decide that none of this can happen across the United States. I think the Supreme Court in its last recent couple of decisions has decided that we're not going to allow these district court judges to have the authority over presidential decisions. They
1: well,
0: want to keep that
1: I don't
0: power
1: know
0: for themselves.
1: I don't know that I agree with that, because I think that the procedural issue that they're addressing is timing. And on Friday, when the USPS put in place the rule, it set the ball in motion for this to actually be implemented. So it's only a matter of time before they get to a point where they try to implement this, in which case it would be ripe for a challenge, and it would have to still go through the same judicial process.
0: But I think they're going to want them to come back
1: the first
0: to the Supreme
1: time.
0: Court,
1: yeah,
0: not rely
1: I agree
0: on
1: that.
2: Come back while they're voting.
1: The lower court will still have to rule on the merits of a challenge to this.
3: But we don't know what the implementation will look like. The Postal Service actually has a statute more than 100 plus years old that says it can't be a party to fraudulent activity. You can't send counterfeit. You can't send drugs. You can't engage in cheating your neighbor by using the mail system. There is a robust anti-fraud position.
1: Yeah.
3: And it is possible.
1: You've got to prove that there's fraud. I mean, that's the problem, is that
3: they
1: you have to prove that there is fraud.
3: That they limit what this new rule does so that it focuses on fraud prevention.
1: Listen, that,
2: what
1: to your
2: fraud?
1: Point,
2: I want to know what fraud.
1: That is already
2: I
1: in the
2: to tell me what
1: so
2: the
1: I don't
2: fraud
1: understand
2: is.
1: What the executive
0: no
1: order
0: fraud. This
1: about.
0: Isn't a win for Republicans because essentially the Supreme Court said he hasn't. The president hasn't done anything with this yet. So I don't think that they should look at this
3: no,
0: as a
3: I'm
0: win.
3: Just going to Abby's point that we already know it's a preordained outcome of what happens then.
1: That's literally
3: you
1: not what I said. I did not say that. All I said was that the point at which this becomes ripe for challenge is perhaps coming very soon.
3: Yes.
1: Because they are moving forward
3: yes, but it
1: with
3: may
1: a process that would allow them to challenge
3: the way that it does.
1: And
3: today.
1: I would, to this point of fraud, first of all, you're right. It's already illegal to vote if you are not a citizen. It's already illegal to use the mail system in a fraudulent way. Those things are already illegal. The Trump administration is trying to claim that there is such widespread fraud that this executive order is necessary. They put out a whole bunch of claims earlier this year, including that in Nevada, there were 278,000 non-citizens registered to vote in four states. And in Nevada, they said there were 15,000. Well, it turns out they can't prove that. It turns out that they've identified only 185 potential non-citizens in the state so far. So that's why people have a lot of skepticism about these claims that were made a few months ago, because they put out these massive numbers to try to make it seem way more common, and they have yet to back any of them up.
3: But that's
2: I'm sorry.
1: The prosecutions with proof they haven't backed any of them.
3: That's a PR argument.
2: That's not a PR argument. There are facts underneath this. Even those cases, they said they were on the rolls, but they didn't say that any of those people actually voted illegally.
1: Well, they also haven't proven that those people are
2: exactly,
1: actually
2: right.
1: non-citizens.
2: So we've not even
1: none of that has
2: exactly.
1: Been.
2: Well, the and then the Heritage Foundation actually keeps a record of convictions of non-citizens voting. Since 1982, they have 40, I'm sorry, it's not 44, it's less than 100 cases of people charged with voting illegally.
3: And convicted.
2: Right,
3: and convicted.
2: And that's 44 years, right?
3: And convicted.
2: That's 44 years.
3: How much IRS invasion has there been?
2: And 44 years, less than 100, In those 44 years, there have been over 1.3 billion votes just for the president. That's not including state, local. That is not including Congress. That is not including off-year elections. That is just for the president. That is not a problem. The idea that people are arguing that this is a problem is a lie. It's a furtherance of the lie.
4: Do you think there should be a uniform standard, though, ensuring verification?
2: I don't think there should be national elections.
4: I do not think that elections
2: should be nationalized, which is what Trump is pushing for. I think the state should have it.
4: Democrats actually oppose this idea first.
2: I think the state should have it.
4: Yes, but the problem is that not all the states actually do require uniform verification. And so this is trying to address that problem.
2: Uniform verification, not no verification.
5: Do you really think that this is the thing that our president should be spending his time, effort, and energy on?
3: I push back on that. That is not
5: the basis. Do you think this is the thing that most people are talking about at their dinner table right now?
3: That is not the basis for whether it is illegal or unconstitutional. And that is the reason why, if a new challenge comes and these kinds of policy arguments are made, the court is going to allow this to be implemented.
0: There's no way in the world they would. I can tell you this. There's no way in the world that the court would allow an executive order to override what's in the Constitution. The states have the power. And you talk about needing evidence and to back it up legally. You still have to show some kind of proof that this is happening, even for it to become an issue.
3: Counselor.
0: He's making this an issue.
3: Counselor.
0: That doesn't need to be addressed.
3: You're presenting facts that are not in evidence. We do not know if this regulation is going to do what you just described. There are things that
0: the description is that the federal government has to approve who the individual states
3: send. They've already pulled back from that.
2: The other fact is not in evidence, is that there is no fraud.
1: Hold on, Horace. You're suggesting that the executive order, as it's written, they've backed away from parts of it, and so that should be sufficient. The executive order, as it's written, basically says the states or somebody. There's going to be a list. The Postal Service is going to determine whether people are on that list, and then they are going to approve or deny ballots from being sent or received through the mail system. That is the crux of the challenge.
5: And really, when we get the zoom out, what does this do to voters? Does this instill trust?
3: Well, listen, the court isn't reviewing the executive order.
1: Hold on.
3: The court is reviewing what the USPS is doing.
1: You keep fighting the last battle. We already established that the Supreme Court ruling doesn't address the merits of the case, but what Dante was talking about is the second iteration of this. Eventually, this will come to
3: the merits. It won't be about the executive order, is what I'm saying.
1: Eventually,
3: it will
1: Horace,
3: be about the implementing rule.
0: What you're saying is he created an executive order, but he's not going to have an executive order.
3: I am saying that the USPS has already gone to the district court and said, notwithstanding this executive order, here are the things we're actually planning to do. And we have heard your complaints and we have modified our plans accordingly.
1: The USPS has single-handedly modified
3: this
1: the president's executive
3: Just
1: order.
3: Just read the case.
1: Well, look, I think Dante is correct that eventually, when we get to the merits of this case, we will have to deal with some of these substantive issues about the constitutionality of an executive order that seeks to regulate voting nationwide in this country. Next for us, a Canadian official says that Ronald Reagan would be throwing up, and the president escalates his trade wars with America's biggest trading partner, despite the midterm elections on the horizon and a shaky economy. Plus, see what happened when the progressive candidate, who Republicans call a terrorist and un-American, went on Fox. Another special guest is going to join us at the table.

0: Dodgers Braves, Tuesday's biggest stage.
1: Tonight, as the Trump administration threatens economic sanctions against Iran, the country it is currently at war with, it's now escalating a trade war with one of its closest allies, Canada. Canadian Prime Minister Mark Carney ended tariff talks with the United States, and in response, Trump imposed 50% tariffs on roughly $20 billion worth of Canadian goods this weekend. Trump called out Canada for, quote, ripping off the U.S. for years, adding, quote, we don't need Canada. They need us. Now, Canada says it's retaliating with their tariffs of their own, to which Trump again threatened an additional 50% auto tariff. Carney is putting the blame on the collapsed trade talks squarely on the United States.
2: There is a mutually beneficial deal possible here, but it has to be one that respects Canada's sovereignty, that respects our independence, that uses our complementary strengths to build something better, not tear apart for short-term gain. That's the offer.
1: Ontario Premier Doug Ford was less measured, telling the Associated Press Ronald Reagan would be spinning in his grave and disgusted with Trump over his treatment of Canada. Ford dug in even deeper today.
3: Well, he can kiss my ass as far as I'm concerned. We need to throw everything in the kitchen sink at him. He's arrogant. He's cocky.
4: I have a lot of real estate on my ass, so he has a lot of room to kiss my ass. I don't respond to a dictator like President Trump, a bully like President Trump. As I said before, he's the type of guy in school that would take your lunch money one day, take your toque off your head the next day, and then steal your running shoes. But I'm not going to take any advice off a guy that's the king of bankruptcies. And he's actually tariffing his own people, taxing his own people.
1: Terry Moran is joining us at the table. Now, leave it to Donald Trump to make Canada look like the tough guy on the world stage. They're supposed to be so nice.
5: They were nice. Canada nice is a thing. Until their neighbor and the closest partner that they had in the world, a mutually beneficial partnership, turned against them. This is the true Donald Trump. He lives in fear, I'm convinced, through the night, that someone somewhere or some country somewhere is ripping him off. Mm-hmm. He does not believe in the possibility of mutually beneficial relationships in marriage or in trade or in anything else. It's true.
6: Okay.
5: He's got a track record of demonstrating. But aside from that, there's no question that this is what Trump wants, and the American people don't. It's one thing to say, and he will be go down in history for this, I'll praise him, he changed world trade policy in a way that most Americans wanted. They never wanted globalization. They never wanted China to take the entire manufacturing sector from the United States. He was right about that. But Canada? That's nuts.
1: I mean, Caroline, he negotiated the current trade agreement that we have with China. We, if you take our oil exports off the table, we have a surplus with Canada, meaning that they are buying our goods, a lot of them. What is his, why does he have such a big problem with Canada?
6: Look, I think if he made the case against Mexico, right, which was a pretty distinct, compelling case that because of the fentanyl crisis, we have a lot of grievances with that country. That is why I will launch a trade war against it. Fine. Canada, different.
7: Not
6: to
7: fine.
6: Your point.
1: I would say that is an arguable argument, but okay. I take
6: well,
1: your point that that
6: well,
1: is
6: on a national security
1: his.
6: Standpoint, you could make a compelling case on a national security standpoint with Canada, a benevolent neighbor to our south, our largest trade partner. However, like the last topic, I'm less concerned about this recent rally of tariffs. Even though it's 50%, it's 50% targeting commodities that account for less than 5% of exports out of Canada into the United States. We're talking like wooden hockey sticks that aren't even used anymore. What I am worried about,
7: what about the plywood?
6: If this escalates to the auto manufacturing and the production of auto
1: well, that's
6: parts.
1: That's the threat that Trump has put on the
6: and
1: table.
6: And the reason why I caution the Trump administration against that is because with what hurts Canada will hurt Detroit. And we have a pretty contentious, probably tight race in Michigan right now for the Senate. So we don't want to give Abdul Isayed any more advantage when it comes to the auto sector. I mean, Michigan rises and falls with cars. And there are Ford and GM and Honda. Those are all vehicles that are beloved by Americans that are produced in Canada. You make it difficult to make those. And, yeah, you might give Abdul Isayed a leg up. And I'm not so sure that's something that GOP wants.
1: Go ahead, Charles.
7: Yeah, but also, it's also plywood, though. You just wrote a thing about how Zoomers are being priced out, and that was partly because of government policies. Is this not a government policy that is going to make them priced out
8: easier
7: even more?
8: For Gen Z to get a house?
6: I'm a free trader, like through and through.
7: Right.
6: I mean, I'm much more Reagan-esque.
7: This is a problem then, right? That they're tariffs on plywood.
6: I would say yes. It is. But the point that I was saying earlier is like it's less than 5% of Canadian exports. So it's less concerning to me than if this escalates to the auto industry, which
7: it should be concerning to us all because the pass through is to American companies and consumers. Overwhelmingly, Americans are paying these tariffs, even though the president keeps lying and saying that the other countries are paying the tariffs and we're getting money into our coffers. No, Americans are paying more because the goods cost more when they get here. Now, you can make an argument that is putting pressure on manufacturers in other countries. You can say that their products are now higher here, so maybe we buy fewer of them and more of our own. That is different than saying the Americans say, I want the thing that I've been getting. And it comes from there, and now it costs me 50 cents more on a dollar than it cost me last month. That is the problem.
6: That's a good explanation of tariffs. That's a very good elementary explanation of tariffs.
7: Well, the elementary college is the explanation that is correct.
1: Economist Justin Wolfers made an interesting point. He said Trump is trying to boost the U.S. economy by making it harder for Americans to trade with the rest of the world. He's also promising to destroy Iran's economy by making it harder for Iranians to trade with the rest of the world. Make it make sense, Horace.
9: I can. There are two national security arguments with Iran and with Canada. If you go back 6 months ago, what we were talking to them about was reaching their 2% GDP, which they did in late 2025. But for 9 years before that, they weren't even at 1%. So, Hold on.
1: What are you, you're talking about Canada.
8: National security.
1: Let me just make sure I understand.
9: National security
1: where
9: issue.
1: Going here.
9: We Americans pay for the national security of North America.
1: What does that have
9: NATO,
1: to do with the tariffs?
7: Nothing.
9: This is what this fight's about.
7: No, this is not what this fight is about.
9: Read the New York Times.
7: I don't work at the New York Times. I haven't worked there in a year and a half. Let me just say this. Don't be sorry, because I'm not sorry.
9: The New York Times has been clear that the primary debate and
7: just because you get louder and louder doesn't make you right or right.
1: Before you jump in, let me just play. This is what J.D. Vance said today about why we're fighting with Canada. Listen.
10: Canada and China have been the two worst countries when it comes to trade policy anywhere in the world. What a shame that is. China, you of course expect. They're our biggest economic competitor. I would expect that from China. I would not expect that from Canada. We have to remember, Canada is a state. Sorry. Freudian slip. That was actually an accident.
1: No mention of NATO there, okay? He's not talking about NATO. He's actually likening Canada, with whom we have a trade deal that his boss negotiated, to China?
8: J.D. Vance is not the best vice president, but he is a worse stand-up comic, and it's hard to watch. But, you know, when I look at this, I'm really asking this question of how are we measuring success here? Like, are workers' lives getting better? Can they afford more? Are they putting dinner on the table? Are we bringing more union jobs? Are wages going up? And the answer is no, no, no. So, you know, it's difficult for me to explain how J.D. Vance can get up and own a win here when isolating one of our closest allies and failing to deliver for workers, manufacturers, farmers.
6: Manufacturing jobs actually have increased. The last jobs report, manufacturing jobs.
8: And what's going to happen in January 2027?
7: I want to get back to this terrible. I want to get back to this terrible argument that says that the national security is the reason that we should be raising tariffs that cost Americans more money. Now, make that make sense?
9: Okay. What happened is for 6 months, we've been having this back and forth and back and forth. And in order to pull them up to the 5% commitment that other NATO members have had, the president announced we are not continuing our existing agreement. Canada then said, well, fine, we don't need that. And this has escalated. The issue is the negotiators are not talking about these things that you described. They are talking about the NATO commitment.
1: I just have to say, that is not the case. When the U.S. Trade Representative Jamison Greer talked about where the breakdown happened, the breakdown was over trade. The breakdown was over whether Canada was willing to basically subserviate itself to the United States on trade. And to be honest, it's hard to see why any country would want to do
5: Absolutely.
1: That. Any sovereign nation.
5: Carney is going to hit back, and he's right. Now, Canada used to be a first-ranked defense country, and they aren't anymore. And that is an issue. But that's not what this is about.
9: It's a huge issue.
5: And what it really is about is, once again, Trump and Vance trolling. Trump called Carney Governor Carney. He said, oops, I didn't mean to say they were a state. That infuriates Canada.
8: Right.
5: It breaks real relationships that we need.
8: Carney wins re-election.
5: And it's
8: Trump and Janie Vance are trying to put on.
9: Carney wins re-election by promising not to increase defense spending. Now, what he comes in and tells us is an
5: entirely
9: different...
8: That's not what this is about.
1: Canada's ripping us off. That happens to
9: not
1: be true.
9: But
1: that's what the president believes.
6: In geopolitics, there.
1: All right, next for us, Abdul El-Sayed appeared on Fox Tonight. And if Michigan voters wanted to hear about culture wars, well, they certainly got an earful.

0: CBS, Dodgers Braves, Tuesday's biggest stage.
1: He's become one of the right's new favorite punching bags, and tonight, Abdul El-Sayed joins the right's favorite network. The Democratic nominee for Senate in Michigan has been attacked for his name, his faith, his politics, and some Republicans have called him un-American, a terrorist, and a communist. And during an interview with host Jesse Waters, El-Sayed was asked about red meat for the MAGA audience, racism, reparations, the NFL, Colin Kaepernick, ICE, sex changes, the Green New Deal, whether Beyonce should pay more taxes, and whether El-Sayed was glad Iran's Ayatollah was dead. El-Sayed called him out.
2: Jesse, you have not asked me one time about the issues that people actually care about in Michigan. You don't want to talk about gas prices. You don't want to talk about groceries. You don't want to talk about health care. You don't want to talk about this stupid trade war that's about to destroy Michigan's economy.
3: We spent the whole interview talking about
2: that
3: stuff.
2: That's destroying, that is destroying our own military. You don't seem to want to talk about any of those things. You want to bring up all this culture war that, you know, I'm not here to fight
3: the culture war. We talked about the war. We talked about gas prices and the Green New Deal, okay? If you want to do an interview,
2: I brought them up every time.
3: You can do the interview.
2: I'm
3: getting at whether you think men should play in women's sports.
2: As the next U.S. Senator in Michigan,
3: it's a big issue.
2: I'm interested in getting money out of politics, putting money in your pocket, and passing Medicare for all.
3: You're filibustering, Abdul.
1: So on the one hand, I mean, this was sort of like the greatest hits of what you would expect to hear on Fox. However, and it might work for the people for whom that is those are issues that they're sensitive about. However, I do think that it kind of, El-Sayed's point is that it sort of obscures the other issues that are at the top of the list for actual voters in this race.
4: No, but I think it shows strength and courage to go do it. Like when I first started doing television, the place that had me on most was Fox in the Morning. It is not easy to be a liberal in that mix. And just going in there, standing on 2 feet, holding your own, is good. It's strong. And I think that what they were trying to accomplish on his campaign is to come out of that with clips of him being asked a question that is not about one of the priorities of Michigan and him going back and saying, but you haven't asked me about what Michigan voters care about. I think that he got exactly what he wanted out of that interview, even though I think Fox got what they wanted. They wanted to throw all the culture war stuff at him and have him deflect from it and not answer it so they can play it a million times. But he's also going to play it a million times on his social media. And I think social media in his campaign is proving to be really potent.
5: Yeah, it's right. And when we think about the clips, right, it can go both ways. It was a long interview. We watched it so you at home don't have to. Because in large part, it was a bit of a waste, right? It was a man, Jesse Waters, in makeup on TV talking about transgender athletes and billionaires' rights when people at home in states like Arizona, where I'm from, another swing state, right? Half of people that were on SNAP fell off in the last year because of Trump's big, beautiful bill. Like, they are worried about actually making rent this month. They are in crisis. They're worried about putting food on the table. And I think what El-Sayed did really well was go in there and say, that's what I want to talk about. That's what Democrats want to talk about, whether they're far left, centrist, right? He came in and said, this is what our agenda is. It is about making your life better, while the Fox Newses of the world are litigating cases and issues that don't really matter.
1: One of the interesting things, again, this is actually characteristic of how El-Sayed is being handled by the right. They have a lot of issues with his policies, his economic policies, but they keep attacking him on culture war issues. Here's Tim Scott just tonight talking about El-Sayed.
6: These radicals don't just want new policies. They want to change the very DNA of what it means to be an American. They're coming after our culture, Sean, and that is what makes them dangerous. Their policies are radical. Their cultural shift, it is dangerous for Americans, and we must stand in the gap and make sure they never see the floor of the Senate. This is the most important midterm election in our lifetime. It is no longer Democrats versus Republicans. It's communists and socialists against what makes America great, our Judeo-Christian values, and a free market system.
1: Would they be better off just simply attacking him, if you're going to attack him, on the policies, on the economic incompatibility of what he's putting on the table with what people in Michigan want, rather than saying, oh, he's going to change our culture? What does that even mean?
7: Well, 2 points. That network has more independent viewers than you think, and those clips are going to circulate on social media. And it was quite clarifying, I think, to a lot of people that he could not give simple answers to questions about the culture war. He conflated circumcision with sex changes for children. So now it's good to know that he's on the 20% of an 80-20 issue nationally. But if you want to talk economics, fine, let's talk economics, which that network has talked about extensively as well. His biggest economic goal is Medicare for All, also known as single-payer health care, also known as nationalizing health care. He doesn't want to talk about Al-Sayed, about how that would require taxing the middle class. That seems to defeat the whole championing of the working class mantra, don't you think? He doesn't talk about how that would kick off many millions of Americans off their private or employer-sponsored health care. And the majority of Americans, polling says, like their health care. So why doesn't he want to address
1: He wasn't asked about it.
7: But he is regularly.
1: Well, no, he was asked. He was asked about health care, but he wasn't asked about those very, I think those are actually important, detailed questions about how this would work. He wasn't asked about
8: that. Well, Trump is, I'm sorry, excuse me.
5: I just wanted to be very clear that these are issues that also impact the folks watching Fox, right? Whether we're red or we're blue, people at home are struggling.
7: And they like their health care. But they like their health care.
4: If they have
5: health care. And they said it meant 20 issues talking about
4: it. They
5: don't want to get kicked
4: off. They haven't got kicked off of Medicaid because of the
7: So you want to kick them off even though they like it?
4: No, I don't want the people. I don't want the poor people that got kicked off.
7: How are you going to pay for Medicare for All? How are you going to pay for it?
4: I'm going to let you get that out. Now, let me finish. Now, what I don't want is the poorest of Americans to get kicked off of Medicaid, which is what happened to pay for these tax cuts that were part of the big beautiful.
7: Okay, that's also a misnomer. Work requirements for Medicaid?
5: Because you're talking about work requirements for Medicaid, but in fact, when we are talking about these administrative barriers, these are my neighbors that I'm going home and talking to, and they're missing paperwork by one day, and they're falling off their care. They're going in and sitting in DES offices, Department of Economic Security offices, with packed waiting rooms where staff has been slashed, and they are forced to miss work.
9: And the answer to that is a huge new bureaucracy where will do it to everybody.
8: The person in America who has taxed the middle class the most is Donald Trump. If you are at the 60th percentile of income or below, any tax cut you might have gotten from the big beautiful bill has been chewed up by tariffs. Mm-hmm. Tariffs have, if you're 50% or below, you're now paying more in the tax impact of tariffs than you would have before.
7: And people are not dummies for Medicare for All.
4: And at the same time, we've been raking in cash hand over fist and calling affordability a con job or a Democratic hoax at the same time. And we just found out in June that he had 1,051 stock trades in 1 month. That's only 21 trading days in that month. You don't even, either you not see that as corruption?
1: We're going to take a quick break. We'll be right back after this.

0: CNN and next day on the CNN app.
1: Welcome back. Before we went to break, one side of the table was in the middle of a heated debate about the policy around health care. But again, that's not really the question that has been dominating this race. There's been some surveys of the conversation around El-Sayed, and I believe it was the Washington Post. They basically found that it supercharged, anti-Islam commentary on social media. Is that the way to go for Republicans?
2: Okay. All of a sudden now, when you have this wackadoodle who's now the nominee in Michigan, it's the job of his opponents and the political party opposing him to be pristine, prim, proper when it comes to a debate and a dialogue for political campaign.
3: Why is he a wackadoodle?
4: Right, and because he campaigns with Hassan Piker. Campaigns with Hassan Piker.
3: Why is he a wackadoodle?
4: And also, can I just talk about that point real quick? Do you mind, Horace?
2: Yeah,
4: okay.
2: Sure.
4: This is what I don't understand about Democrats right now. So when Obama was running for president in 2008, he disavowed Reverend Wright, who said something to the effect of, about 9/11, it was America's chickens coming home to roost. The same parallel is with Hassan Piker, except now the Democratic Socialist candidates, because let's be real, El-Sayed is, even though he doesn't claim to be socialist, the DSA is like, we approve, we love him. They're not disavowing him one bit, but they're not eschewing Hassan Piker. They're saying, he kind of hangs out with some of our candidates, and we're going to bless that indirectly.
3: So now, I was going to respond to this. So now your argument is guilt by association. Is that correct?
4: No, you're known by the company you keep.
3: You said known by the company you keep, right? So I have a really hard time when Republicans make this argument because I happen to been following Donald Trump for the last 20 years. And so the company he keeps is dictators from around the country. It is from around the world. It is Jeffrey Epstein. It is crooks and criminals. It is Nick Fuentes having lunch with him. Mm-hmm. So you guys have the gall to talk to anybody guilt by association?
4: Donald Trump, let's talk about exact parallels. Number one, is Donald Trump stumping with Nick Fuentes? Or
3: he had lunch with Nick Fuentes.
4: He was at a table, and there are videos with him with Epstein. Are you okay with him partying with Epstein?
2: I am not going to relitigate this.
3: Oh, now you're quiet. You were enunciating before, but now you're quiet.
2: I'm just going to relitigate this. There's no truth.
3: If I could reclaim my time,
1: let me let Horace respond to what you're saying, Charles.
2: It is 2026, and in this year, the Democrats and the left are advantaged nationally, and they're likely able to take back the Senate and the House. However, if they do what they did in 2018, in Georgia, in Florida, and in Texas, where they run crazies, what they do is they lose and they will come up short. And that is what they're doing. I was on this show when I talked about Graham Plattner as an awful candidate that the party should never have allowed. El-Sayed is an awful candidate.
5: I just want to take issue with one word that you said, and it's pristine. Abby showed us a chart of skyrocketing, vicious anti-Muslim content online, sponsored by the Republican Party in many ways.
3: And you said,
5: with a wink and a nod, they're like, okay, do they condemn it? And you just said, oh, you're expecting people to be pristine? Not being racist is not being
2: all of the anti-Semitism that we have watched over the last few years was a nod from the left.
5: The right has a bigger anti-Semitism.
6: What is
5: an anti-Islam problem and an anti-immigrant problem and still an anti-black problem?
1: Okay, let me let Deja respond. Go ahead.
6: Nick Fuentes, he had lunch with Donald Trump, and you said, he happened to sit down. who just happens to sit down at the lunch table with the president, a self-proclaimed Nazi.
5: It's not your paper.
3: I want you to stop turning over here because I'm not. Talk to her. She's talking to me.
6: I'm just saying
5: the New York Times reported that what actually happened was he was an uninvited guest.
6: And he got close to the president
5: now. Didn't even know who he was.
4: Not campaigning for Senate. I mean, guys, come on.
3: What about Epstein? Did you just sit down at a table?
4: The guy that he tried to have kicked out of his club?
3: No, the one on the table.
4: The guy that he tried to get kicked out of his club?
7: The one when he's smiling.
4: Where did Abdul Isayed said, I disavow my old friend, close personal friend Hassan Piker.
1: I let you guys do all of this, but I just have to point out that El-Sayed did respond to the Hassan Piker thing. He says, I want to be crystal clear. Nobody speaks for this campaign besides me and my campaign spokespeople. While politicians and pundits try to make this race about a Twitch streamer, he's talking about Piker, we are going to be talking about gas, groceries, good schools, and healthcare. So
2: that is not a sister soldier moment.
1: An attempt to distance himself from it.
4: Sure.
1: It has happened. All right, everyone. Thank you very much. Thanks for watching Newsnight. Laura Coates Live starts right now.

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2: Breaking tonight, 71 days before the midterms, and the Supreme Court hands Trump what he calls a major win on restricting mail-in voting. We're going to break down why this isn't the final word and what the ruling does and does not do. Plus,
3: I have a lot of real estate on my so he has a lot of room because
2: the insults fly between the United States and Canada in what the Wall Street Journal calls the dumbest trade war ever. Will Trump back down or escalate even further? And later,
4: Michigan. I'm not scared of you.
5: If you think,
4: Abdul, I just think you're a little misguided.
2: Democrat Senate nominee Abdul El-Sayed goes into the Fox Den. That's all tonight on Laura Coates Live. My opening statement tonight, the Supreme Court keeps trying to shape the playing field for the elections. The same court that gutted the Voting Rights Act in April is now handing the president yet another win, albeit a much narrower one, but with a real risk of injecting confusion among the voters and the public. And this time, it's about Trump's mission to restrict mail-in voting. And this time, the 6-3 ruling comes with only 71 days before the election. This is all tied to the president's executive order that was signed in March. And it would give DHS and the Postal Service an unprecedented role in running elections. It's why Democrat-led states sued to block it. Because the Constitution, as you know, says states run elections, not the feds. Well, Trump's executive order would let DHS create state-specific lists of people it believes are eligible to vote in those states. Yes, lists. The Supreme Court said that was fine because states are not yet harmed by a list being created, and it's not them who has to do it. It also says the AG can prioritize investigating and prosecuting people who give ballots to ineligible voters. The court again ruled that's fine and within the president's circumscribed power. The third part, though, is the big one. And it calls for the post office to propose new rules about who even gets a mail-in ballot. Now, Trump wants it so that a state that does not comply with his order wouldn't get mail-in ballots sent out. The Supreme Court didn't actually rule on the merits of that. They just said it was premature for states to sue before the proposed rule was actually made. Quote, the court's disposition of this application does not mean that any measure taken by the government to implement the order will necessarily

0: may be lawful. On that score, time will tell. Time will tell. Well, time tells me that the Postal Service issued their finalized proposal Friday. And it says it would not deliver mail-in ballots in states that don't share their data with the government. So the Supreme Court is leaving the door open to eventually hear the actual merits of that case. And Justice Ketanji Brown Jackson thinks it's a cop-out. She slammed it as a kind of catch-me-if-you-can approach, saying, quote, the court declines to explain when exactly is the right time to bring a meritorious election rule claim challenging unconstitutional interference with electoral processes. The majority just signals that these claimants had to wait, even though the election cycle had started, and despite facing pocketbook costs, threats of prosecution, and an affront to their sovereignty, before receiving the relief to which they are likely entitled. I want to begin with two election experts, the Democratic Secretary of State for Arizona, Adrian Fontes, and the director of the Safeguarding Democracy Project at UCLA School of Law, Richard Hassan. Secretary and Richard, thank you for being here. Secretary, I'll begin with you, because I want to know if you plan on complying with the post office demands for voter rolls.
1: Well, thanks for having me. And first, this fight isn't over. We have refused to hand over those voter rolls. And like 22 other states in the District of Columbia, the DOJ's prior illegal requests for sensitive data from voters has been denied by courts across the country, including by judges who were appointed by Donald Trump. So turning this information over to the federal government is now by law and adjudicated as not legal. And so we're not going to do it. Now, the Constitution, in my view, is very, very clear, as you indicated. Article 1, Section 4 says the states run elections. It is a time, place, and manner job of the states to do that. And so I think the Department of Homeland Security's problem is that we can't rely on their data as a really critical issue. And I think folks need to pay attention to that, too. The data from the feds is just garbage.
0: Secretary, at least 80% of your state, I understand, uses mail-in voting. 80%. So if the administration were to implement these mail-in voting restrictions, how would Arizona voters be impacted?
1: Well, Arizona's voters are going to vote by mail because this overreach, this federal intrusion into states' lawful operations is illegal. And I have faith, although some people have a lot less faith, I have faith that the rule of law still means something in this country. I think the Supreme Court, in its hedging and in its dodging, is going to ultimately come down on the side of the law. Now, that may be blind faith, and I hope that I'm right. That being the case, we're going to do everything that we can to serve our voters well. And let's not forget, Arizona, we have 27 days of early voting and live in-person voting for 27 days before Election Day. So we've got a lot of wiggle room here. We've got a lot of resources here. It's pretty easy to vote in Arizona, particularly by mail. And while in most general elections, it's upwards of 80 to 85%, in this primary that we just had, 90% of our voters voted early and almost all of them by mail. And so it's going to be almost impossible, even for states like Washington and Oregon and others who only vote by mail. It'll be almost impossible to implement this thing at this late date in the cycle.
0: Let's talk about this date, Rick, because one of the things that Justice Ketanji Brown Jackson wrote in her dissent was that this is going to inject chaos into the election, adding, quote, it also lets another shoe drop in the Kafkaesque nightmare that our precedents have been steadily creating for certain plaintiffs who seek to bring election-related challenges. So just describe just how much confusion a ruling like this might cause ahead of November.
2: So, you know, this was a weird ruling, as you mentioned at the top. The United States Postal Service issued a rule late Friday night, and the Supreme Court just didn't mention that in its order. It probably had this thing written, but didn't adjust it. And the whole point of the government's claim before the court was that this was premature because there was no final rule. Well, now we have a final rule, so we're going to go through this all over again. In the meantime, the clock is ticking. I believe North Carolina will be mailing ballots on September 4th. There's a federal law called UOCAVA, which protects military voters and overseas voters, requires ballots be sent out at least 45 days before the election, which takes us to mid-September. So I just don't see how it's possible to there's going to be a district court judge is going to rule again on this final rule. It's going to go up to the appeals court. It's going to go back to the Supreme Court. Is this going to happen in time for the election? It's just would be chaos to try to roll this out in the days, if not, you know, maybe a couple of weeks before people are actually going to be receiving their ballots.
0: So why do you think, Rick, they put this opinion out today? I mean, it's the first business day after the Friday ruling, that the finalized rule from the USPS was actually put out. Why would they put out this opinion if the issue wasn't even resolved within the Postal Service?
2: Well, so the majority on the Supreme Court said, I think they were trying to make a more general point, which is you can't really challenge a proposed rule. You have to wait until the rule actually comes out, and then you can challenge it. Now, the state said, it's already costing us. We have to prepare for this. We might have to buy new ballot envelopes. We have to prepare lists and all of these things. And the court said, well, that's too speculative. It's hypothetical. But it really was a strange thing to say, given that Friday night they actually issued the final rule from the USPS. And so all they've done is postpone things for a week or two or three. In the meantime, the clock is ticking. And this case was filed July 27th. So it almost took them a month to do the first one. So I just don't see how there's time, even putting aside the legal matter, to actually get both of these rules out and implemented and get the states to follow them. People have already bought envelopes that they need for mailing. And this rule would require throwing out millions of dollars of envelopes to change the envelopes that are used for mail-in balloting. Just take one small point.
0: Oh, my goodness. Secretary Fontas, Rick Hassin, thank you both so much. I mean, with me now, CNN political commentator Shemichael Singleton and the publisher of the Watchdog Report on Substack, Kurt Bardella. Glad to have both of you here. I mean, look, I know the president has had quite an attack on mail-in ballots, although he did just vote in a mail-in last week, I want to say, in Florida. But this idea of the confusion among voters, why root for this if you're the administration? They think it's a huge win. I mean, about 30% of voters nationwide, and that includes deep red rural areas, I learned, they rely on mail-in votes. So this feels like stepping on quite the rake.
3: Yeah, look, about 60% of Trump voters in the most recent presidential election were over the age of 50, and then around 30%, 32% were over the age of 65. Now, there is a difference of about 15-18% between registered Republican voters and registered Democratic voters. But what's even more concerning for me as a strategist is that our voters are more concentrated in the rural areas.
0: Right.
3: And so for me, I'm always wondering, Laura, how do you maximize, engage turnout among those people, particularly as they're aging?
0: Mail ballots?
3: Any advantage that you would have as a strategist, Kurt, you want to maintain that advantage. You want to double down on it. You want to spend more money on it. And so if the president's critique is we need to systematize our voting process because it takes too long to count the ballots, I think most people would have to say that's not unreasonable. And maybe the federal government could provide funding for states to improve that process. But this, to me, just strategically, I don't think in the long run would benefit my party overall, particularly when you look at Democrats. They're younger. They're more enthusiastic about the process right now because of the economic conditions, et cetera. This just doesn't make a lot of sense, Laura.
0: So is this trying to lay the foundation and the groundwork to suggest that if these states aren't agreeable, which he's trying to punish states that don't hand over voting roll? I mean, you're talking about lists. They're going to have lists of people that they say these are citizens and they get to vote. The post office will be the ones who will determine who gets it. I mean, we know the president has never gotten over the idea of his bogus election claims about election fraud. And while there has been instances of fraud, don't get me wrong, it has not changed the result. We've seen widespread data to confirm this over and over again. So what's the point here? To lay that foundation?
4: Listen, the reality is there is not a single election result that has been in any way impacted by election fraud.
0: Right.
4: So we're trying to create problems by solving a problem that doesn't actually exist. That's number one. Number two, the only reason to try to do something that would impact turnout, and in the last midterm election in 2022, almost half the votes cast in that election were by mail. The only thing that this serves to do is to depress turnout. The only reason why you would want to discourage participation in the democratic process is because you firmly believe that if the playing field is level, There's just not enough votes for you to win, so you're trying to sabotage the process. And number three, the USPS is about the worst-run entity in all of the federal government. The Postmaster General has testified multiple times this calendar year saying, we are insolvent, we are on the verge of bankruptcy, we are understaffed, we don't have the resources or the expertise to carry this mission out. Sorting data sets, deciding who should vote, who shouldn't, who's qualified, who's not. They ain't up to the job. So it's terrifying that they would want to have the USPS Postmaster General decide who gets to vote in American elections and who doesn't.
0: But states are the ones who are in charge of their elections. And by the way, in terms of funding, the president did fire key members of an overseeing body that would help to figure out how to distribute funding to be most resourceful and useful to the states. And so, I mean, Republicans have been arguing for decades that states, not Washington, should run elections. This turns it on its head.
3: Yeah, look, and I agree with that traditional orthodoxy because every state is different. The states know best where their voters are, and the state knows best how to engage with their voters around what is really a cornerstone of America's democratic republic process. That said, though, I do wonder if this may inadvertently backfire. Because, again, I think about some of our voters. I think about confusion among older voters who are thinking, well, can I still vote by mail, or do I now have to figure out a way to travel 25 minutes to vote? And the court, to me, it was odd the way they made this ruling. It was almost like they were saying, well, you know, the president has the right to say it should be improved, but he doesn't have the constitutional authority to override the state's rights here in terms of the overall voting process.
4: Nothing
3: they should
4: like
3: have provided more clarity.
4: Using your target demographic for turnout, then they'll keep doing it, Republicans. Keep doing it.
0: Confusion doesn't sow trust. Shermichael, Kurt, stick around because we want all to hear from you. Give me your questions. Give me your comments. 818-972-7272. Yes, that's really our number. And we're going to answer them later in the hour. Just make sure you include a first name and your city or a state. Well, the administration threatening an economic D-Day against Iran. But will the rest of the world get on board? Plus, Canada's fiery message to President Trump as the United States vows to place more tariffs on Canadian goods. How bad could this get, eh? That's next.

0: 100 hours of confidence at mycarpe.com.
1: The trade war between the United States and Canada is turning into a war of words. After Trump slapped that 50% duty on Canadian products, Ontario's premier, Doug Ford, had three words for him.
2: Well, he can kiss my ass as far as I'm concerned. We need to throw everything in the kitchen sink at him. He's arrogant. He's cocky.
1: Now, Trump called that talk bluster, labeled Ford a flunky, and called the Canadian Prime Minister, Mark Carney, governor. Well, Doug Ford fired back at that.
3: And I have a lot of real estate on my so he has a lot of room to kiss my We'll wait it out for 2 years, even if he lasts 2 years, but we'll wait it out, and hopefully they'll come to their senses when they see the pain he's putting on the American people.
1: And on Ford's last sentence, even the Wall Street Journal agrees with that and warned there's a political consequence for waging this war. Quote, one reason for Mr. Trump's frigid approval rating is that voters believe Mr. Trump is waging blunderbuss wars without a strategy. And on trade, they're right. I want to bring an economics professor from the University of Michigan, Justin Wolfers, and lead security analyst of the Washington Post Intelligence, Josh Rogan. Glad to have both of you here. I'll begin with you, Justin, because the president keeps demanding Canada acquiesce in this trade war, posting on Truth Social, quote, someone should get these clowns to fall in line or the consequences for Canada will be far worse. So what does he really want from this trade deal with Canada?
4: Look, I'm just going to say that sort of language just isn't going to help anyone here. It's a real puzzle what he wants from Canada, because it turns out I've done a lot of research before this hit just for you, Laura. It turns out America actually has a free trade agreement with Canada. President Clinton negotiated it. It was called NAFTA. And then do you know what happened? Was the first president Trump didn't quite like it. So he ripped it up and renegotiated, which basically meant he rebadged it and he called it the USMCA. And that was passed by the US Congress. And that's law in both Canada and in the United States. So I think the current president Trump is really angry at that imbecile who put the existing free trade agreement into place.
1: I wonder who that would be, Josh, in terms of who that is. I mean, this puts Republicans in quite a bind, as you can imagine. They're talking about affordability ahead of the midterms, especially in border states. And listen to how Senator Susan Collins put this.
5: I still think imposing new tariffs on Canada is a mistake. Yesterday, I thought we had an agreement. This morning, I read that it had collapsed. So who knows what tomorrow will bring, but I hope it will bring an agreement.
1: All right, well, predict the spin heading into November.
6: You know, basically what Trump is doing is he's instituting a worldwide trade extortion scheme. The tariffs are not about any particular outcome. They're about going to each country and saying, hey, nice country you got there. It'd be a shame if something happened to it. And what he's seeking from each of these countries is submission. He wants them to submit their economic independence and sovereignty to him. And, of course, the effect that that has in those countries is the opposite of what he wants. It puts the incentive to all of the politicians in Canada to oppose him, because if they do submit, they'd be thrown out of office right away. So what he's done is he's ensured the failure of his own policy, and in doing so, ensured that the retaliation will come. Now, while it's true that Canada will suffer more than the Americans, mm-hmm. it's also true that the Canadians are so pissed off at us right now. 80% of Canadians are against the United States for the first time in living memory, that they're willing to suffer more for the point of maintaining their sovereignty and standing up to Trump. Mm. And so that's not the case in Michigan. That's not the case in Maine. People in America are not a fan of these trade wars. They're not on board with Trump's strategy. So there will be political consequences, not for Trump because he's not running, but for Republicans. But it's pretty clear that Trump doesn't care about that.
1: I mean, Justin, in the meantime, the Trump administration is sharpening its economic weapons against another country, Iran. Treasury Secretary Scott Bessent threatened new sanctions against any country doing business with Iran. And he said this afternoon.
7: In the Second World War, D-Day marked the historic beginning of a campaign with our allies to target and drive the enemy from its positions, including those in third countries. Today, in that same spirit, we are launching an economic onslaught against Iran's financial connections around the globe. Around the globe.
1: He said it twice, but took out, didn't name two countries, China and Russia. So what good are these sanctions if those countries aren't targeted?
4: I mean, does this work before? Let's spend a little bit of time with history. Laura, I want to share a quote with you. This is from John F. Kennedy's Secretary of State. He said, our aim is to tighten the noose around the blank economy until that regime becomes a complete pariah. That was 1963. The blank there was Cuba. Castro lived a long and healthy life at the top of the Cuban regime. He passed it along to his brother Raul, who handpicked his successor. We're six decades in to this exact same strategy. Mm. We're photocopying the old strategy, crossing out the word Cuba and throwing in the word Iran and hoping it works this time.
1: Josh, when you hear that, I mean, Iran calling the sanctions, quote, another failure, said it prepared to retaliate. It's prepared to retaliate if they're enacted. I mean, they've lived under sanctions for decades, to Justin's point, in terms of the longevity and the appetite of even Canada now talking about wanting to suffer a little bit more just to make a point. Trump insisted today that the country is, quote, completely collapsing. He's talking about Iran. I mean, does the latest round like this move the needle at all?
6: Well, it's pretty amazing that the Treasury Secretary announced an economic D-Day on Sunday, and then on Monday, when D-Day was supposed to come, he didn't announce what it was. There were no specifics. There's no actual action. It's just an empty threat at this point. If that had happened in the original D-Day, we would all be speaking German right now, okay? This is not a serious effort until there's an actual serious action. And until then, the credibility of the Trump administration is understandably not taken very seriously after all this time. So why would the Iranians take it seriously? Why would the Canadians take it seriously? Why would the Chinese take it seriously? Everybody knows that Trump always chickens out. So if he's going to announce an economic D-Day and not follow through on that economic D-Day, he's again undermined his own purpose, which is to raise the pressure on Iran. And that's not to say it would have worked even if he had done it.
1: Well, it's important to hear both your perspectives. Justin Wolfers, Josh Rogan, thank you both so much. Michigan Senate candidate Abdul El-Sayed venturing into hostile territory and sparring with Fox's Jesse Waters. So what does Beyonce have to do with it?
8: I think she'd be happy to invest in good roads in her community. I think she'd be happy to pay a little bit more so that everybody had a little bit more.
9: You're reaching a little deep into the pocket.
8: To be defending billionaires from your channel, Jesse. That's a crazy thing.

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1: So you're saying Beyonce, who just became a billionaire, she has to break you off something every year? She has to pay the politicians?
2: It's not me. It's the American public.
1: You're Beyonce, the one that wants the money.
3: That's not what break you off some means. Michigan Democrat Abdul El-Sayed ventured into hostile territory tonight, sitting down for an interview with Fox News' Jesse Waters. And it went pretty much as you'd expect it would go. The two clashed on just about everything from Medicare for all to abolishing ICE, even taxing Beyonce. But things really went off the rails once they got into culture war territory, like with this question.
1: So you think it's okay for a parent to slash his kid's thing-a-ling off? You think that's okay?
2: I mean, do you really want to have this conversation? Are you circumcised?
1: Yeah, but I mean, that's a personal question.
2: Okay,
1: doctor.
2: So you probably should want to move on.
1: Is circumcision's different than castration?
3: And El-Sayed's response to all that? He straight up said, voters don't care about those things.
2: Jesse, you have not asked me one time about the issues that people actually care about in Michigan. You don't want to talk about gas prices. You don't want to talk about groceries. You don't want to talk about health care. You don't want to talk about this stupid trade war that's about to destroy Michigan's economy.
1: We spent the whole interview talking about that stuff.
2: That's destroying, that is destroying our own military. You don't seem to want to talk about any of those things. You want to bring up all this culture war.
1: I'm getting at whether you think men should play in women's sports.
2: As the next U.S. senator in Michigan,
1: it's a big issue.
2: I'm interested in getting money out of politics, putting money in your pocket, and passing Medicare for all.
1: You're filibustering, Abdul.
2: What sports kids play?
1: You're filibustering. It's a big issue.
3: Sir Michael Singleton and Kurt Bardella are both back with me. Kurt, I mean, he seems to be using a kind of Mamdani playbook where he just puts it back to the issues of affordability, which frankly is a huge kitchen table, dining table, corporate boardroom table issue in terms of affordability. And he's got a lot of gotcha questions instead. What are voters looking at when they see an interview like this? Are they seeing that they're trying to lay traps and he's walking around and saying, affordability? I see what you're doing.
4: All right. This could be groundbreaking here.
3: Oh, God.
4: Nobody watching that interview doesn't already know who they're voting for in November. There were no new votes here. If you're watching Fox News, Jesse Waters, you're probably not going to vote for Syed. And if you're a Syed supporter, you're not going to not vote for him because he went on Jesse Waters, did good, bad, indifferent, or somewhere in between. But the issue here of constantly stoking the culture war flame, it's what you do when you don't have anything to talk about, when you don't have accomplishments, when the economy is bad, when the war is going horribly, when you have
3: no exit strategy. But that's Abdul El-Sayed's point, right? Yeah. That he's essentially saying
4: it's a great point to make, but I will say there's no votes there, and I'm a campaign guy. So I believe you put your guy where you can, what's it called, get the most votes to win the election and do all this grandstanding after, because there's nothing there for him in Michigan that helps him move the ball forward to win this election. No new votes there. So why waste the time?
3: Here's where I disagree, and I'd love for you both to offer your insight. There is something to be said about somebody who knows they're going into unfriendly territory and goes anyway. I mean, there's a hell of an episode of Game of Thrones when you've got Jon Snow knowing the whole battle is against him. He stands with his sword up anyway. Why? Because he's a fighter. Isn't that what voters want? Somebody who's like, okay, I'm never scared.
5: Yeah,
3: what you want?
5: Look, that's what a lot of Democrats have been making clear, from my opinion as a Republican. However, I don't think you can divorce culture from the kitchen table issues. I think there is a very clear through line. And I think there were some pronouncements that El-Sayed made that Republicans will absolutely use to say, you know, maybe you don't like certain aspects of what President Trump has done over the past 16, 17 months. Maybe you liked the other Democrat who was running. But this guy's values aren't your values. Mm-hmm. And Kurt, you know this well. There are a lot of voters who will look at that culturally. Mm-hmm. They will look at his religious background. These are not my views. I know people get uncomfortable having these conversations,
4: right,
5: Kurt. But they do matter. And,
4: right,
5: and you can turn on that switch to motivate people behind some of those uncomfortable
4: things.
3: Before you go on, I want you to respond to that, but I do want to play, you mentioned religion. I mean, El-Sayed would be the first Muslim senator if elected.
5: Yeah.
3: And a lot of it being made of his faith, and MAGA is throwing, you know, out buzzwords like Sharia law, et cetera. And he responded when he was asked about this. Listen.
1: So getting rid of Sharia law's white supremacy, can you explain that one?
2: Do you know what canon law is, Jesse? I assume you're Christian, right?
1: Yeah, tell me.
2: All right, so canon law is the name for Christian law. I don't begrudge you your right to practice your faith as you choose. I don't know why the idea that I could practice my faith as I choose is a problem. Nobody is trying to push Sharia law on anyone else, just like I hope nobody is trying to push canon law on anybody else, because we live in an America where you should have the freedom of your religion. If the only answer that Mike Rogers and Donald Trump and J.D. Vance have to this economy is to point to me and say there are scary words associated with him, I'm just going to tell you those scary words are not raising gas prices or keeping you from seeing your doctor.
3: Evaluate his response.
4: I think that's a fine response, but I think that out of this interview, Republicans have more to play with to attack him with than Saad has to play with and to flip it around, and that's why it's a net loss.
5: You're right, Kurt.
3: How so? Tell me, explain more of that. Why do you think he has more?
4: Because if you play out these sound bites in an ad, and you don't have a great answer on women in sports, you don't have a great answer really, you just attack the Christian faith is how it will play, right? Mm-hmm. Like, again, the goal is to get the most votes. And in order to do that in Michigan, which is not a deep blue state, by the way, you're going to have to get some independents. You're going to have to get some people who don't always vote Democrat. And that's the kind of stuff that will scare them away from you when you're compared to a vanilla candidate like Mike Rogers.
5: But he's 100% correct. I mean, Kurt used to
4: stop the interview right there.
5: Kurt used to do this for a long time when he used to be a Republican. Kurt, you remember how effective we have always been in mobilizing those issues where Democrats would say, well, why are people voting based on this? This has nothing to do with the tangible. And it was always effective every single time, because for the average layperson, the way they view the world and their values and having a connection to a candidate they are potentially going to vote for, it matters, Laura, every single time. And I think Kurt's correct.
4: Well, and the bottom line is, if this election is about kitchen table issues, Democrats will win huge. If this election is about anything but that, Republicans can hold on to power.
5: Yeah.
4: And this played into that.
3: All right. Sure, Michael, Kurt, stick around. We got a lot more. You get to drive the conversation coming up. Text us your questions at 818-972-7272. The panel is back with me next.

0: better. At Fisher Investments, we're clearly different.
1: We're getting lots of questions from you guys tonight, so let's start answering them. And just a reminder, if you want to participate, text us your question at 818-972-7272. Yep, that's really the number. Give me your first name and city or state as well. I got Jermichael Singleton and Kurt Bardella back with me. All right, first question. This is Sharon from Pennsylvania, and she asks this question. I'm 71 years old, and I've been voting by mail for the past 3 years. Should I worry about my right to vote by mail? That was your exact point earlier, Jermichael.
2: That was my point earlier that I was making. I would say get clarity immediately. You've got to get clarity.
1: From who?
2: From your local officials. And this is why I was saying, to me, the way the court decided this, it just didn't make a lot of sense because there's so much ambiguity here. Mm-hmm. The average person is wondering, well, does this mean I can't vote by mail? What exactly does this mean?
3: Josh Shapiro, if you're watching, get on this.
1: All right. I've got David from California, and he asked this question again. How can changing the election rules for any election in little more than 60 days before the actual election seem reasonable or fair? Your trust issue question.
3: Well, it's not. And this is why this isn't going to happen, because these election officials do not have the ability to actually implement any major change. Ballots are already being printed right now and sent out. So it's too late for this cycle, in my opinion, for this to actually take effect. It'll just create confusion.
2: And they said it wouldn't be until next year, potentially, anyway.
1: Potentially, potentially. Listen, a viewer from Illinois asked this question. Again, voting, it's on your mind. If Trump can vote by mail, then why is it not okay for everyone else? He has time to golf, then he can make time to vote in person. All right, well, Jermichael, he did vote by mail.
2: He did vote by mail, and as I said, I don't see voting by mail as a negative. And Kurt and I, when we were both on the same side before he went to the other side, we used to talk about this for years, Kurt. How do we maximize the turnout with our people?
3: It was our advantage.
2: Our people are getting older. We want to spend more money to make sure that the operation is more robust and more efficient as possible. So come election time, we're not scrambling trying to make sure those people can participate in. And here we are, what, 10 years
3: old
2: later.
3: Old people like Donald Trump like to vote by mail.
2: With a different perspective on this. I just think we're making a strategic mistake.
1: Well, tell it to the people. On the president's tariff war with Canada, Jason from Minnesota, hi Minnesota, asked this question. Why does the president continue to burn bridges with our allies and alienate the United States? Well, that seems like a rhetorical question, but Kurt, do you want to answer it?
3: I mean, is it Monday? This is what he does. Burn bridges. I mean, ask anyone who's even worked. Go ask Mike Pence how working with Donald Trump works out when you're his vice president. Like, he torches everybody at some point in time.
1: Well, then how do you cross that bridge when we need to, like times in the future? Liz from British Columbia asked this question. Do the GOP have even the slightest clue how badly pissing off Canadians is going to go for them? Jermichael, do you want to take that one?
2: I mean, look, for me, it's not that I'm worried about pissing off Canadians. It's that I'm worried about the president not being on message for this election cycle. And all polling data, all surveys, all focus group, qualitative assessments all indicate that that's the number one issue impacting Americans. And so I want the president talking every single day how we're going to resolve this conflict in Iran, how we're going to drop gas prices, how we're going to make housing more affordable. That has got to be the focus for the administration with, what, 72, 71 days before people start to really vote. It's just crazy.
3: Donald Trump is your biggest liability coming into November at this rate. Democrats should just go on vacation.
2: For years.
3: Just let him keep talking.
1: Talk about sound bites looping and looping. Jermichael Singleton, Kurt Bardella, and hey, all of you out there, thank you. All right, it was day 6 of the Tupac Shakur murder trial. Another dramatic turn today as prosecutors confronted the jury with Dwayne Keefe D. Davis's own words. This time we heard from an interview that he gave to a filmmaker nearly a decade ago for the documentary Death Row Chronicles, which brings us to Exhibit A. Why did he even break his silence in the first place?
4: So why did you agree to tell your story after all these years?
5: I agree to tell my story?
4: Yeah, to us. I mean, I know why you told your story to police.
5: Save my life. And I was really facing the death penalty. I felt we was betrayed. Then, you know, just the way we was done by the crooked cops, the media, everybody.
1: He's talking about his earlier case that was unrelated to this one, where he was giving a proffer and was hoping to avoid criminal charges there. And then there's Exhibit B, No Remorse. Just listen to how Keefe D. describes the late hip-hop legend, who, by the way, I remind you, was just 25 years old at the time.
6: About Tupac, like, did you ever feel bad? I mean, this is a kid on, you know, in the prime of his life.
5: I was,
6: you know, an artist that everyone loved.
5: To me, it was an ignorant kid in the prime of his life doing stupid shit out here. Jumped on my nephew, him and his little gang. You know, you're a rapper. Stay in your lane. I hate it happened to him. Stuff like that. And, you know, it really changed my life.
1: Changed his life. And finally, Exhibit C, the apology that never came.
7: Do you want to apologize to his family?
5: No, I didn't do nothing. I didn't do nothing to his family.
1: He does admit in earlier interviews that he was not the trigger puller, but the shot caller that led to the death of Tupac Shakur, which he stands presumed innocent today. His own words, the star witness by the prosecution. And that final moment hit hard today as Keefe D's refusal to apologize echoed through the room and Tupac's own sister was seen tearing up. Look, day 7 picks up tomorrow. I'll be back covering all of it on CNN All Access. It's also available on Amazon Prime and HLN. It's Emmy season, everyone, and who better to count down to the big show than CNN's Elizabeth Wagmeister. She's going to be here from L.A. with her new gig with some of Hollywood's biggest Emmy-nominated stars.

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2: Emmy season is officially upon us, and if you're a fan of hit shows like The Pitt, Euphoria, The Diplomat, or Widow's Bay, you are not going to want to miss this new series hosted by my great friend Elizabeth Wagmeister. She sat down with the stars of all of those shows for in-depth conversations about their careers and everything in between. The show is called Coming Up with Elizabeth Wagmeister, and is now streaming on the CNN app. Wagmeister, welcome.
3: Thank you so much, and I am so excited to talk about this new series with you.
2: I'm so excited. When I saw it, I'm like, I have to watch every single episode, and you have quite the roster, my friend, of stars from this year's hottest shows. What are you hoping to achieve through these conversations?
3: So really the idea behind Coming Up is I am sitting down with these esteemed world-renowned actors, but I'm talking to them about their journey coming up in a very tough industry. So we have heard them all on press junkets and we see them on red carpets, but I really wanted to get a more vulnerable, real side of them and to talk about the times that it wasn't so easy. So as you see there, we have Matthew Reese. He is a double nominee. Allison Janney, Coleman Domingo, Paul W. Downs, who is not just one of the stars, but also the co-creator of Hacks, which is the top nominated comedy of this year. We have Catherine Lanasa, who is from one of my favorite shows, The Pitt, which is the top nominated show this year at the Emmys. So it really shows you a different side. And I really hope that all of our viewers really love that and get to see something new.
2: They will love it. You are so easy to talk to. They open up in ways that most people cannot get them to. They're very vulnerable. They're raw with their emotions and they're fun. And you sat down with somebody who is so phenomenal, Coleman Domingo, who is having a fantastic year just so far. He starred in the box office smash hit Michael. So my kids think he is now Joe Jackson, but that's beside the point. He's now nominated for 2 Emmys for his roles in Euphoria and the 4 seasons as well. So what did he tell you about seeing his work finally recognized in this way?
3: He really is one of the busiest men in Hollywood. He's not just starring in those 2 shows and that movie. When I was interviewing him, Laura, I'm not kidding, I also forgot that this year he was also in Steven Spielberg's movie Disclosure Day. Because that's how busy he is that I forgot that that was also this year. So this man is constantly working. He was just a dream to speak with. He is so lovely. And as you said, he is a double nominee, both for Euphoria and also for The 4 Seasons, which is a Tina Fey comedy. And he told me what it meant to be nominated for both of those. Let's take a look.
4: The idea of being impactful in both comedy and in drama is pretty extraordinary. That's why I've always wanted to be seen in the industry, that I can do anything. I've always believed that I have attributes that can lean into all different forms and mediums, which is why I do so much. And I'm a writer, director, and a producer, and an actor. But also, I feel like I don't want to pigeonhole myself, so I'm always challenging myself with different genres. So this acknowledgement is really, it's really beautiful. It makes me feel great, you know? Even just to get one nomination, please. It's a crowded television landscape. And I know the idea of getting a nomination is huge. It's a feat these days. And so to get 2 is extraordinary. And I'm very grateful.
2: I love that. I love his voice, too, by the way. Obviously, like, he's so genuine and authentic. And he has different voices for all of his. I'm a big fan. Go ahead. Love it.
3: As I said, he was so lovely. And he also spoke a lot about paying it forward and how he wants to create spaces for others. And for him, when he was coming up, he didn't see roles written for him. So he became a writer. Then he became a producer. Then he became a director. He has always created his own lane. And now he's trying to do that for others as well. So super, super inspiring stuff from Coleman Domingo.
2: Well, hey, I'm in Washington, D.C. You spoke to the Oscar winner and 7-time Emmy winning actress, of course, Allison Janney. You know why I'm referencing Washington, D.C. in the West Wing. She played the president on The Diplomat, and she's come a long way from that breakout role on The West Wing, which she landed at the young, tender age of 40. What has that taught her about ageism in this industry?

0: seen roles change for women throughout the course of your career?
1: I've just seen them having parts that aren't dependent on a relationship with a man.
2: So let's talk about the Senate.
1: They're their own thing, and they're more interesting. The characters have gotten more interesting. They're able to be more than just one thing, and I hope that keeps happening for me, too, because I want to keep... I can't ever see retiring from doing this, so I can't wait to see more changes come for women.
0: The one quick thing I want to say, Laura, as our friend Bevy Smith always says, it gets greater later.
3: I love that. And of course, you get better every single time I see you. Wagmeister, this is an incredible series. I'm so proud to watch it and see you in it. And of course, all the people you have featured. So thank you so much. Thank you all for watching. The Story Is With Alex Michelson is next.
4: I'm Alex Michelson, live in Los Angeles. Coming up, the story is voting by mail. The Supreme Court hands President Trump a win on one of his signature election issues, but it's not the final word. The story is a border brawl. What started as a battle over tariffs has turned to a war of insults. President Trump is warning Canada to fall in line, while Ontario's premier is telling the president exactly where he can go. And the story is Nevada wildfires, the Hawk Fire, scorching thousands of acres, destroying homes, and forcing tens of thousands to evacuate as firefighters battle high winds and flames.
5: Live from Los Angeles, The Story Is with Alex Michelson.
4: And the top story is in Washington. A little more than 2 months before the high-stakes midterm elections, the U.S. Supreme Court has given Donald Trump an interim win in his effort to restrict mail-in voting. The court's conservative majority upholding part of the president's executive order from back in March that was challenged by states led by Democrats. That order gives the Homeland Security Department and the U.S. Postal Service unprecedented new roles in the running of elections. DHS would have to compile state-specific voter eligibility lists. And then the Postal Service would impose new mandates on states that want to send ballots through the mail. These are major changes, and it's not clear how long they will take to actually implement. What is clear, they're injecting confusion and uncertainty in the voting process. The president has long, baselessly, rallied against mail-in voting, calling it corrupt and fraudulent, even though he often does it himself, just did it recently. CNN senior legal analyst Ellie Honig here with analysis.
6: What the court did do today is issue an important temporary procedural ruling. The court basically said it's too early. They said the states who are suing to block this, the Democratic-run states, cannot yet show enough concrete specific harm that we can rule on this case as a court. Essentially, the court said, well, there's a bunch of hypotheticals here that could lead to some harm, but we're not there yet. So the ultimate constitutional issue still to be resolved. But for now, a big win for the Trump administration.
4: We'll talk about the takeaways from the Supreme Court decision and what it means for November midterms with our political panel a little later in the show. But now we want to get to the other big political story. It is now Tuesday morning in South Carolina, where voters will cast their ballots in the day ahead in the Republican Senate runoff. Darlene Graham has been in office for less than 6 weeks after the death of her brother, Senator Lindsey Graham. She is facing Congressmember Ralph Norman. The winner will take on Democrat Annie Andrews in November. Gavin Jackson is the host of SEC-TV's weekly public affairs show this week in South Carolina and the weekly South Carolina Lead podcast. He also was one of the co-moderators of that debate where Darlene Graham claimed that national security was not her thing. Gavin Jackson, welcome to The Story Is for the first time.
7: Yeah, thanks for having me on.
4: So where are we at in these final hours? What's the sense on the ground in terms of who's ahead, if anybody is?
7: That's a good question, Alex. We're all wondering that. We're going to find out after 7 p.m. tonight here in South Carolina, because polling right now, we just saw a recent poll come out from Trafalgar Group, which shows Darlene and Ralph Norman neck and neck. We're literally talking half a percentage point here, so way within the margin of error. No one could really tell you definitively which way this race is going. It's been a whirlwind past 45 days in South Carolina since we lost the late Senator Lindsey Graham, and it's been a sprint. You know, 2 weeks ago, we had 10 candidates in this race. Now we have just two, and they're pretty different people there, too, as well. But, you know, it's really

0: wide open right now. I don't think we're going to know the results until really late Tuesday evening.
1: In terms of that debate that got so much attention when Darlene Graham said that national security is not my thing, you're sitting there. What's that like in the room? And days later, as you've talked to voters, how are voters responding to that moment?
0: Right. So it was a bit of a forthright answer, some would say. I think we were kind of getting maybe a little bogged down in foreign policy issues. But that's, you know, we were partnered with Newsmax on that. That was more of their debate. So we came up with those questions separately. I think we, you know, really got into foreign policy when foreign policy is really not the name of the game when it comes to this election. And Senator Graham really made that clear. That's been her message since the beginning of this, saying that she is not like her brother when it comes to her record or her stances on foreign policy. Of course, the late senator was a huge hawk when it came to national security, and he was known for that. I mean, look at the international leaders that attended his funeral, for example. So that's going to be a huge shift when it comes to whoever wins this race today and goes on to the November election, because all the issues are the economy. That's what voters are telling us about. And I spoke to several voters in a key county, Horry County, which is Myrtle Beach, where we saw the president on Friday rallying for her. And a lot of the voters who were supporters of hers said, you know, they did have a bit of a cringe, a little drawback to how forthright, how honest she was about that answer. But at the same time, they know she's an outsider. They're not too concerned about that. And even the president was saying at that rally, she has good people around her. She'll surround herself with the right people. And that's one of the advantages of her situation right now, is that she has the late senator's staff with her, staying with her, supporting her, getting her read up on these kind of things. Because, again, Taiwan's not top of mind for South Carolinians, but we all understand that, you know, it's a very flat world that we live in and everything's connected. So she's trying to make that case that she's an outsider and she will know what to do when the moment comes. But right now, of course, that was a very viral moment that broke through to folks that really aren't paying attention. Yeah. And again, the voters aren't too swayed by it at this point.
1: Well, and one of the things she's clearly suggesting she'll do when the moment comes is listen to President Trump and essentially do what he wants. Talk about why is President Trump so all in for her in a way he isn't with almost any other candidate across the country, and what that may also have to do with Ralph Norman, her opponent.
0: Right. So we did see Governor Henry McMaster appoint her to fill out the remainder of her brother's term right immediately after his death in July. And then that progressed into the president, his telling of it, that he told her to go ahead and run for the full term. He supports her. He sees her as someone of an ally, you know, continuing on Lindsey Graham's legacy. You know, of course, Lindsey and the president had a contentious relationship going back to 2015 when he was also running for president. But Graham came around and became a very close ally. He had the ear of President Donald Trump, and he really solidified that relationship so much so that it's carrying over to his sister, Darlene, who Trump sees as someone that would be easy to get along with his agenda, not ask too many questions, be that hard yes when he needs her to be. And that's different than Congressman Ralph Norman, who you might remember endorsed his longtime friend, former governor, former USUN ambassador Nikki Haley in the 2024 presidential primary. He came around and supported Trump eventually when she dropped out. But that's just one example of maybe not all the times when Ralph Norman's been in lockstep with President Trump, which is the modern day Republican Party. He's a member of the House Freedom Caucus. And if you go back to 2025, which is a lifetime ago in January, when it was President-elect Donald Trump and he was trying to get Speaker Mike Johnson elected, Ralph Norman was one of those holdouts, so much so that Congresswoman Nancy Mace, also from South Carolina, got the president on the phone, walked it over to Ralph and said, talk to him, get him in the room. And again, that was an advantage. That was a moment there where Congressman Norman was talking about using that moment as leverage to really try and get some of his concessions granted. But again, these days, you don't use leverage against the president, especially in your own party. He uses it against you. And that's what we're seeing happen right now.
1: And if he ends up losing, that's probably his undoing. But we'll see, because as you said, the race is really close and it'll be fascinating to see if we have a winner at this time tomorrow. People will be voting in the coming hours. Gavin Jackson, host of This Week in South Carolina, joining us from Columbia. Thanks for your reporting and major props on your Zoom background. That's about as nice as it gets. We appreciate having you here to start us off on The Story Is. Now to this, the White House's so-called economic D-Day against Iran turned out to be a, quote, warning shot for its trading partners. On Monday, the U.S. Treasury Secretary threatened new sanctions on countries refusing to cut economic ties with Tehran. Secretary of the Treasury Scott Bessent did not name any country specifically, but experts tell CNN that China, India, Turkey, Iraq, and the United Arab Emirates could be most at risk for U.S. action. Tehran's top negotiator dismissed the announcement as a bluster and says that Washington is, quote, not in a position to limit Iran's economic relations. CNN's Kevin Liptak had this question for Bessin.
2: You described this as an economic D-Day, but D-Day wasn't a threat of an invasion, and the U.S. didn't give a timeline to Germany. So why not impose the sanctions today?
3: Well, we are giving everyone the opportunity to remedy bad behavior. Why would I want to blow up the global financial system? We believe that it is important to level set and give people a cure period, but they should know that that will move very quickly and that we are serious.
1: Meanwhile, President Trump is escalating his trade war with Canada with promises of more economic pain. On Monday, he warned that if Canadian leaders do not, in his words, fall in line, then the consequences would be far worse. He's threatening to double tariffs on Canadian cars and car parts to 50%. That's on top of the 50% tariffs he placed on many Canadian goods over the weekend. Canada, meanwhile, is promising to match those levies dollar for dollar. But the Prime Minister of Canada, Mark Carney, says his country is willing to return to trade talks if the Trump administration has, quote, the right attitude. He said that last week's negotiations fell apart when U.S. officials demanded last-minute and unfair trade terms. President Trump, meanwhile, sharpened his rhetoric in a Truth Social post, saying Canada is, quote, among the worst nations in the world to deal with, and that the U.S. doesn't need Canada, but they need us. One of his targets, Ontario Premier Doug Ford, who had a harsh response to the president's insults.
4: Did the Prime Minister tell you to ask you to tone it down a bit?
5: No, he didn't. I'm not going to comment, but he wasn't against that. And I have a lot of real estate on my so he has a lot of room because so
6: well done.
5: I just do. I'm a big dude. What can I say? Hopefully they'll come to their senses when they see the pain he's putting on the American people. And we have to focus on the red states. I've been in this game a lot longer than he has. I got skin on me like an alligator. And you think an insult from him hurts me? Well, bring it on, buddy. I'm ready. Bring it on.
1: Ryan Patel has relatively little real estate back there. He joins me now. He's a senior fellow at the Drucker School of Management at Claremont Graduate University. The workouts are working, Ryan.
7: Yes.
1: Good to have you. So tariff talk, trade talk, all this bluster back and forth. What does this mean for the average American, the average Canadian? Is this going to make things more expensive?
7: So in the long term, yes. But let me take a step back what this is going on right now. I think when you think of the North American supply system, $20 billion of is what is going to be taxed in 50%, 5% of the imports from, you know, that Canada's buying from the U.S. So relatively a little bit smaller, but really what the story is,
1: yeah.
7: The story is it's not so much about the tariffs, it's about the inputs that's going to cost. So you saw the automotive, for example, like it's not just about the product that you're buying from Canada. It's the car parts that go back and forth between the two. So the inputs in the supply chain, that's where it's going to be more expensive. And so if you think about investments our companies are trying to choose to do for the consumer, they cannot assume that what's going to happen now to 6 months from now. They're going to make a decision today to do it. So the reason why this is the story is because the North American supply chain system, should it stay where it is, would be a lot more expensive for both countries, which at the end of the day will be expensive for the consumer.
1: Yeah, because there's been so much on the tariff front. One day it's this, one day it's this. One day you're the worst thing ever. The next day we made a deal. All the rest of it, back and forth, back and forth, back and forth. That it's kind of exhausting and hard to even follow and wonder how much of it is true. Is this real? Is this a real thing, what's happening now?
7: I mean, I think you just said it, and this is what I was trying to hopefully focus on. It's the rhetoric is to get to a negotiation point. Let's just, if you take all the political aspect to it and think about it from a business perspective, they're trying to get a deal done. How is it going to get done, right? And really, there's a deadline, January 6th, not deadline, but what I think is a deadline is the 50% of the automotives will hit in 6 months. So it gives them, and we've seen this kind of trade before between the two. Mark Carney came out and said, hey, we'll do a deal if we can, and this is what's happened before. Yeah. You know what's going to happen, most likely. Hopefully, I'm wrong. We get near the deadline. We're going to go back and forth for the next couple months, and then they're going to end up doing a deal.
1: Right. And then I guess the question is who ended up paying more money and who gets money back and all the rest of it. In the past, it was found that some of the tariffs were not legal, mm-hmm. right? And companies got a rebate check. But you know who didn't get the rebate checks? All of us that paid the money to the companies. So it was like almost like a big tax break for them. But okay. Meanwhile, it's D-Day for Iran without an invasion, as Kevin Liptak pointed out. Who is actually being targeted with this economic D-Day? What do you make of those threats?
7: Yeah, so this story is less about, this is not just a tariff on Iran. This is, if you take a step back, we're talking about the global economic system that the U.S. potentially is saying they're going to use. So, for example, the currency rate of anyone who's doing, you know, business with Iran, could be China, could be India, could be other countries, that could affect the U.S. currency, their currency. This is a global financial system that could potentially be sanctioned among all of us. So I want people to understand this is what that D-Day comment, I think, is what they're trying to loot. It hasn't occurred yet. That's not what they're doing.
1: So this is a bigger deal than the tariff fight with Canada.
7: Yes, they're two different stories, but there's two different aspects of how you're using economic power. Yeah. We're talking about right now global leverage in a financial system that is being dangled out there that this is what the U.S. could do.
1: So if they do that and they launch their invasion on Normandy, what's Iran's response? What kind of leverage that they have?
7: I mean, the leverage is, there's a lot. They have their own partners as well, right, that they could put leverage on that they do business with. And we've seen, I mean, obviously, economically, they have less to come back toward the U.S., but their partners can. The whole ecosystem can, right? And we know where, you know, the majority of the oil is being bought by other countries. That pressure could be put on by the U.S. I don't think we want to be in that situation. I don't think anybody wants to be in that situation for any consumer around anywhere, to be honest. And I think the threat is very interesting. I think it should be seen by the average person that they haven't gone to all the way to that point, to all those financial institutions and say you can't do business with, you know.
1: And of course, they still have control of the Strait of Hormuz.
7: Yes.
1: Which the United States really wants and kind of the world oil market needs as well. Interesting. Scott Bessent's comments there of not quite there. I don't want to destroy the world's economic
7: I mean, to me, that's what this story is what it's about.
1: Ryan Patel, always appreciate your perspective. Thanks so much for joining us. Great to see you. Still ahead here on The Story is crews are gaining ground against a massive wildfire near Reno, Nevada. We'll have the latest on their efforts and the tens of thousands of people still under evacuation orders there. Plus, the UK plans to grant Ukraine access to secret cruise missile technology. Still ahead, how Kyiv could use it to strike deeper inside of Russia. And later, we'll hear from immigrants or migrants who were deported by the U.S. to a country in Africa that's considered one of the world's poorest and most troubled places.

0: CNN, and next day on the CNN app.
1: Firefighters are finally making progress against a massive wildfire burning near Reno, Nevada. The Hawk Fire is now 27% contained. It started on Saturday and has already burned more than 15,000 acres, destroyed at least 32 homes, and injured several people. While some evacuation orders have been lifted or downgraded, tens of thousands of residents are still being told to be ready to leave their homes. Many have turned to local shelters and are encouraging others to do the same.
2: From what I understand, there's a couple people left at the apartment complex because they had no place to go. And I was telling another person that lives there, well, tell them to come to the convention center. I mean, I would not want to be in the line of fire.
1: Favorable wind and weather conditions on Monday allowed crews to slow the fire's spread, but the threat is far from over. CNN meteorologist Derek Van Dam has more on the weather conditions that could complicate the fight ahead.
3: The Hawk Fire just outside of Reno, Nevada is an all-hands-on-deck type of wildfire. We have air personnel taking helicopters, dropping water and fire retardant on the front lines. There's also firefighters on the ground battling this blaze. Over 700 personnel attacking this from all fronts. And this is what it looked like this weekend as the fire started to crest up and over the hillside. There's a community below. We've already seen structures that have been burnt out. Again, the Hawk Fire located right about here amongst many numerous active wildfires over the western U.S. We have increasing winds in this weather forecast, which is not good news. We have the heat dome to the south meeting up with the trough that's trying to push in from the northwest, and that's going to put the squeeze on the pressure gradient, allowing for the winds to pick up, especially through the afternoon and evening hours. Could gust over 20 to 25 miles per hour across Reno and into the affected areas near the Hawk Fire, and the winds will pick up out of the southwest through the course of the week. We're not expecting any rainfall as well. That's unfortunate. We have very dry vegetation amongst a longstanding drought over the western parts of the country, including this area. And then we add in the heat that continues to build over parts of the southwest. This is going to be a big story going forward from Texas through the southern plains and into the southwest as our heat dome really builds in. In fact, here's a look at your temperatures for your Tuesday. 106 near Dallas, 100 for Oklahoma City, Las Vegas at 108. Temperatures in the lower 90s for Salt Lake City. Along the East Coast, temperatures in the upper 70s to middle 80s. Back to you.
1: Van Dam, thank you. Ukraine is deepening its alliance with the Coalition of the Willing as the country marks 35 years of independence. Leaders gathered in Kyiv on Monday, promising to boost Ukraine's air defenses and begin full-scale military exercises.

0: in October. The British Prime Minister, who co-chaired the event, is also granting Ukraine access to classified Storm Shadow cruise missile technology. CNN's Nick Robertson reports on the deepening tensions between London and Moscow.
1: This comes at a time, and we'll think back to the day, the 20th of July, not so long ago, when Andy Burnham was stepping over the threshold in Downing Street, becoming Prime Minister. That was the day a Russian naval frigate in the English Channel fired warning shots near a pensioner couple who were sailing their yacht in the area. The very next day, the Russian ambassador to the UK withdrew from the country. And there's been a sort of a drumbeat coming from Russian officials warning Britain of consequences of supporting Ukraine. And Burnham here, in his first overseas trip, remembering his first international leader to host in London was President Zelensky of Ukraine, going to Ukraine to make very, very clear he's not going to be intimidated by Putin. He sees the way to bring the war to an end in Ukraine, to put economic pressure and military pressure on Russia. These missile components that he's giving the blueprints for, they're designed to have longer range, highly accurate cruise missiles that can bust through bunkers, tear through ammunition depots, pushing Russia effectively further away from the front lines in the war of Ukraine. So this is an effort combined with Europeans, and that was the point of having this Coalition of the Willing conference call there while he was in Kyiv today as well.
0: Nick Robertson reporting there. Nick, thank you. Meanwhile, in Paris, blue and yellow lights illuminated the Eiffel Tower in solidarity with Ukraine on its Independence Day. Crowds gathered around the landmark on Monday night, carrying flags and flowers in support of the anniversary. The U.S. Supreme Court hands President Trump another win, this time when it comes to mail-in voting. But what does it mean for the midterms? We'll talk about that next.

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1: Back to our top story, the U.S. Supreme Court ruling in favor of President Trump's efforts to restrict mail-in voting. The Homeland Security Department and U.S. Postal Service could soon get big new roles in determining who can put their ballots in the mail. I want to bring in our political panel. Lynn Vavreck is the Hoffenberg Professor of American Politics and Public Policy at UCLA, and Eric Messersmith, political commentator and host of Everybody Settle Down on YouTube. Welcome back to The Story Is, both of you. Eric, let's start with you. How would this actually work in terms of these potential changes when it comes to mail-in ballots?
2: I don't think there's time for it to work. I think it's more going to end up being more of a 2028 issue. I mean, remember, there's still an injunction on it even after the one the Supreme Court temporarily halted today. Plus, it's going to go back up to the court again now that the rule is officially finalized, or will be in a few days. So my guess is that there's just not enough time, even if they could get court approval, in order to implement it for this year. But I think 2028, this is going to be a big fight if the Supreme Court allows this to go ahead. Remember, states are supposed to control elections. This would be a monumental change, having the executive branch unilaterally, without Congress, take over an important part of the elections in the future.
1: And who does that potentially help?
3: Well, I think one thing to keep in mind about universal vote by mail is that this is largely a story of convenience. Mm-hmm. So it's not reshaping the composition of the electorate. It's not benefiting one side more than the other. The evidence, good evidence, is clear on this. So it's largely taking people who would be voting in person, but giving them a convenient way to vote some other way. So it doesn't increase turnout very much. So you're still, if you're sick, absentee voting is a different thing. So this is universal vote by mail, and it's just a different way for people to vote.
1: Well, and we've seen in places like here in Los Angeles that the overwhelming majority of people, if given the choice, choose to vote by mail, choose to not vote in person.
3: Yes, lots and lots of people are doing this in the universal vote by mail states. I think there are about eight or so. And in California, we've actually reshaped the way you would vote in your local communities, too, because of this shift to universal vote by mail. And so now there are vote centers instead of, people may remember, going to precincts in smaller places.
1: So that is all happening. So you think it's probably not going to affect these midterms. These midterms are really close.
2: Yeah.
1: The Senate map, surprisingly close. One of the most important Senate races is in Michigan. Abdul El Sayed, who's gotten a lot of attention, a progressive candidate, Muslim American, doctor, went on Jesse Waters' show on Fox, who's not known as the biggest Abdul El Sayed fan. and the two of them sort of went back and forth, talking over each other a lot. But interestingly, Jesse kept going back to a lot of these culture war issues. Watch.
4: Should men play women's sports? You have daughters, right?
5: I think that, look, I played sports my whole life. Sports were an important part of my life. I'm grateful for the opportunity to play sports. And at the end of the day, the decision of who gets to play what sports ought to be decided by the people who govern sports. I'm running for U.S. Senate. Jesse, it's insane. I'm out here trying to take on like the healthcare crisis and big pharma, and you're asking me about who gets to play what sports. It's
4: silly.
5: People can't take you seriously.
4: It's kind of a big thing if you've been following the news recently, Abdul.
1: I mean, certainly a big issue that's talked a lot about on that particular network a lot, and it does drive a lot of people in the Republican base. But you've written entire books about this idea of the culture wars and how it drives politics. So this just immediately made me think of you. What's really going on here with both parties trying to do their thing?
3: I think that there is one unsurprising thing about this clip and one surprising thing. And the unsurprising thing is that the host wants to go after a Democratic candidate on these identity-inflected topics. The Democrats are out of step with the majority of public opinion on these issues. And if the election becomes about these things, then the people in the middle who swing and decide elections are going to swing away from the Democrats. So that's the not surprising part. The surprising part of that clip is not having a better response to these repeated. There were many of them. This wasn't the only one in the clip.
1: Yeah.
3: And you have to know this is coming. It is coming. It's 2016. It's 2018. 2020, we had the pandemic, but that also became about identity issues.
1: So what is a good response there?
3: Well, okay, this is where you need your political consultant guests
1: yes.
3: on. But the best response, if you're a Democrat, is to be able to, in some way, neutralize this issue, get it off of the agenda. There's no better way to make something irrelevant to voters than to have both candidates taking the same position.
1: Mm-hmm.
3: Now, for a lot of Democrats, that's just not going to be a non-starter. Mm-hmm. But if that is something that a candidate can authentically do, they should do it. It neutralizes it, and then get back to, these guys haven't delivered for you,
1: yeah.
3: and you need to kick them out.
1: So let's talk about where the Senate map is right now, Erica. An interesting New York Times headline today, can Democrats win back the Senate? Their chances are improving. And why their chances are improving, and they wrote about the fact that they're essentially nine states right now, the most important nine Senate races, and they're either toss-ups or lean Democratic. And that probably shouldn't be happening based off of the elections and the states that we're talking about, including many states that President Trump won.
2: Yeah, the map should favor Republicans, but we know history favors the out party, the Democrats, and especially with Trump's approval ratings now averaging around 38%. To me, I think the betting markets and a lot of the people who do the predictions based on polling have it roughly 50-50 right now. I think that's probably underselling Democrats a bit if you consider that the Iran war is ongoing, oil prices remain high, we have the trade war now. I think North Carolina and Maine, I think, are almost certain to flip to the Democrats. That would get them to 49 if they hold Michigan, which in this climate, if they can hold Michigan, that would be a major upset, I think. So now they would need two more. And I think most likely those two would be Alaska, where you saw Mary Peltola perform very well in the primary up there. And Dan Sullivan, the incumbent, got around 44%. That's a bad showing. And then I think seat 51 would be Ohio. I think Sherrod Brown coming back, he was in the Senate before. He's facing someone who was appointed, not elected to the Senate. He's been leading in pretty much every poll I've seen recently. That even if they don't win Texas and Iowa and some of these other states, that would get them to 51.
1: That would be a very good night. And often it's not just about the party. It's about candidate quality. That New York Times article raised questions about both Michigan and Maine because of the candidate choices. But we'll see. Clearly, a lot of voters are drawn to them, and we'll see what happens in the months ahead. We also know that you guys are coming back for our next hour, so we look forward to more of a conversation with you then, including talk about South Carolina, another interesting Senate race. But our thanks now to our panel, UCLA professor Lynn Vavreck and YouTube host Eric Messersmith. Still ahead, here on The Story is deported to one of the most dangerous countries in the world. CNN travels to the Central African Republic and speaks with several migrants who had never heard of the country before being sent there by the United States.

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1: 800-821-4000.
2: Welcome back. I'm Alex Michelson. Let's take a look at today's top stories. Republican voters will be going to the polls in the day ahead in South Carolina. They are casting their ballots in the Republican runoff between incumbent Senator Darlene Graham and Congressmember Ralph Norman. Graham replaced her brother, Senator Lindsey Graham, who died in early July. The winner will face Democrat Annie Andrews in November. A judge has denied a mistrial request from Lindsey Clancy's defense after one of the prosecutor's medical witnesses referenced her Catholic faith. Psychologists testified that killing is, quote, a mortal sin. Clancy is accused of killing her three young children, but maintained she was experiencing postpartum psychosis at the time. The judge instructed jurors to ignore the testimony about Catholic theology. Firefighters are making progress against the Hawk wildfire near Reno, Nevada. It is now 27% contained, but about 23,000 people remain under evacuation orders, and a forecast of stronger winds paired with hot and dry conditions could fuel that fire in the days ahead. We'll talk live to the mayor of Reno coming up at the top of the hour. Now to this, though, the Trump administration's immigration policy involves so-called third country deportations. That is when migrants are sent from the U.S. to countries other than their own. Just months ago, ICE sent their first deportation flight to the Central African Republic, one of the most dangerous countries on earth. CNN's Isabel Young traveled there to investigate.
3: I was so scared. I was crying and I said, I'm not going out.
4: Asena thought she'd find safety in the US. She says she fled Turkey after facing death threats. But then she became one of thousands that the Trump administration has deported.
3: First, my hands and with my belly like this and my foot.
4: So they handcuffed you and shackled you?
3: Yes.
4: And you still didn't know where you were going?
3: I don't know where I'm going to. I said, where we are going? Tell me. And he said, I don't know, maybe Central Africa. And I was in shock.
4: Have you ever heard of Central African Republic before?
3: No.
4: So we are here in Bangui in the Central African Republic trying to find out what happened with this ICE deportation flight that took place this summer going from the US to here. We know that this flight happened in the shadows of secrecy. As far as we know, no one apart from UN agencies has managed to meet with these migrants. So we're here trying to track them down.
5: At 8:58 p.m. on June 11th, 18 migrants from all over the world were brought to Alexandria Airport, Louisiana. They say they were handcuffed and shackled. Several claim they were severely beaten. Two of the migrants say they were forced into a full-body restraint, like the one seen here in a demo video. A U.S. official called the allegation a flat-out lie and denied anyone was beaten. The maker of one such restraint said it's a last-resort tool intended to promote safety and prevent escalation. Nearly 20 hours later, after a refueling stop, the plane touched down in Bangui, Central African Republic.
4: Maybe I can just start with, where are you from originally?
6: I'm from Georgia.
4: You're from Georgia?
6: Yes.
7: Egypt.
4: Egypt.
8: Afghanistan.
4: Afghanistan.
7: Iraq.
4: Iraq.
7: Jordan.
4: Jordan. So all different countries. How are you all doing here?
6: Doing here?
7: Like hell.
4: Like hell?
7: Yeah. No internet, no electric. Too much of a mosquito. Everybody have malaria.
9: خطفونا زي خطيفة. زمونا على مركز لمني. طلب منا مصاري. ما حدا طلع إلا اليوم. اليوم بس.
5: The U.S. State Department warns people do not travel here for risk of kidnapping and terrorism, and advises those who must to leave behind a DNA sample so they can be identified by their family.
4: A lot of the migrants have told us that they are terrified to be here, and you can understand why. I mean, this is a country where there's been an ongoing civil war that's still taking place. But even here in Bangui, there's very high rates of violence, very high rates of criminality, and very high rates of, you know, these armed groups operating here.
5: I asked the police about the migrants' claims that they are part of the problem.
4: Some of the migrants here that I've spoken to say that when they go outside, the police stop them and ask them for cash and threaten them.
10: No, no, c'est pas vrai. Parce que ces policiers-là effectuent juste des contrôles de sécurité. Mais demander de l'argent, je ne pense pas.
5: Very little is known about what terms the CAR government agreed to with the US. But what we do know is that on May 18th, just 1 month before the first deportation flight, State Department diplomats traveled here to meet with the president. For the past decade, the US has given just a few million dollars per year to the UN Migration Agency IOM's operations in CAR. But this year, that figure shot up to $85 million. An additional $50 million was committed to the CAR Humanitarian Fund. We asked the IOM about the money they're receiving. They did not respond to our specific questions, but told us that IOM has a long-standing presence in the CAR and they're receiving funding from a range of donors. But this is at a time when the Trump administration has been slashing billions of dollars in foreign assistance.
4: We have been trying to get hold of any US officials to talk about what's been happening and why and how they've sent these migrants here, because they are ultimately the ones responsible. I mean, the State Department have emailed back saying, as a policy, we do not discuss diplomatic negotiations or funding mechanisms, and the US Embassy staff have not been replying to us, but we're going to try and knock on the door just to see if they answer.
0: So we just have some questions about the migrants that were brought here?
8: All questions have to go through them. I'm not authorized to answer any questions. Okay.
4: And is there anyone else we can contact at the US Embassy?
11: The bingepd@state.gov, the email I gave you. That's what you can
4: contact. You are just going to ignore us and pretend that email never came. All right. Thank you.
5: Eventually, the State Department did get back to us. They did not reply to any of our detailed questions, but said the US will use foreign assistance to support countries that help us achieve our immigration priorities. It's a tacit admission that the money is tied to the deportations. The US government does have a responsibility towards these migrants. Most of those we spoke to here have protection orders from American judges stopping the government from sending them to their home countries, where they're likely to face persecution, torture, or death.
12: Hello, hello.
5: Fidel Guanjica is a special advisor to the CAR's president. He also hosts a local radio show.
12: Merci.
4: As you know, nothing happens in this country without a little sweetener. It's a little bit difficult to believe that zero money was given by the US to Central African Republic. I mean, this is one of the most corrupt countries in the world, as you know.
12: Je pense pas que le gouvernement peut être corrompu. Et je ne voudrais pas penser une seule seconde que les Américains, que Donald Trump est un corrupteur.
5: For Guanjica, what's happened to these migrants is a sign of American cruelty.
4: When a powerful country like the US comes knocking and asking for this help, is it difficult for a country like yours to refuse?
12: Ce qui me chagrine de la part des États-Unis, qui est une superpuissance, qui a tous les moyens, beaucoup d'argent, pour garder ces migrants là-bas, et il les envoie chez nous ici. Et ce qui montre que les États-Unis, c'est une superpuissance, mais c'est une puissance sans bon cœur.
5: Perhaps most concerning of all are those who have nowhere left to run to. Like this young pro-democracy activist from Iran, who says she faced possible execution for partaking in protests. Initially, she was overjoyed when she arrived in the US.
13: I was too much happy. The America, one of the best country in the world. And I say, it's okay, now I'm safe and I can make one new life here. I know if I was in Iran, they're gonna kill me.
5: Earlier this year, Trump himself encouraged Iranians to keep protesting, promising help is on the way.
13: Every time I think they're gonna protect me, but America not protect me. When they send me here, really I lose my hope again.
5: Isabel Young, CNN, Central African Republic.
2: Our thanks to Isabel Young for that report. I should note that an extended version of her story will be available on CNN All Access. That's our streaming platform beginning today. Robots are being put to the test in Beijing, and some are exceeding world records set by the greatest athletes in history. A look inside China's Robot Olympics next.

0: This might be my favorite story of the night. Chinese robots, you got to check this out. Just the visuals are crazy. Are breaking human records at this year's World Humanoid Robot Games. Are Mike Valerio there in Beijing to witness it all?
1: Some astonishing and not so astonishing feats in one of the Olympic stadiums here in Beijing.
2: A humanoid robot named Lightning ran the 100-meter race faster than Usain Bolt's world record. But, you know, these competitors, they don't need protein drinks. They need batteries. Here at the World Humanoid Robot Games, robo-athletes are being tested like never before.
1: More than 2,000 robots from 16 countries are registered for this year's games. And we have kickboxing, oof, football, table tennis. And some of these events are getting much harder. The 400-meter race, for example, is now totally autonomous. It's reading these robots need to see the track, navigate it, and cross the finish line without anybody guiding them by remote control.
2: And this is actually part of the point. When a robot falls, gets confused, or manages to recover on its own, engineers get a real-world test of technology they ultimately want working outside the arena.
1: China's made

0: smarter robot brains. So the real competition here isn't just robot versus robot. It's how quickly China can move these machines from spectacle to something a little bit more useful. And judging by what we're seeing here, there are both some amazing achievements and a little bit more training to do.
1: Mike Valerio, CNN, Beijing.
2: Thanks for watching. The first hour of The Story Is. The next hour starts right now.
3: Live from Los Angeles, The Story Is with Alex Michelson.
2: And I am Alex Michelson, live in Los Angeles. Coming up, The Story Is Economic D-Day, or is it? U.S. threatening sanctions on anyone willing to work with Iran. Is it just more warning shots from the White House or real leverage? We'll discuss. The story is the Hawk wildfire burning in Nevada, engulfing entire neighborhoods, pushing residents out of their homes. The mayor of Reno standing by to join us live. Plus, the story is ICE arrests happening anywhere from the hospitals to the streets. But family members say some of those detained actually have legal status to be here in the U.S. But we begin with Iran. Iran's finance minister says his country is now fully prepared to counter U.S. sanctions targeting countries with ties to Tehran. This after the White House's so-called economic D-Day against Iran turned out to be a, quote, warning shot for its trading partners. On Monday, the U.S. Treasury Secretary threatened new sanctions on countries refusing to cut economic ties with Tehran. Secretary Scott Bessent did not name any countries specifically, but experts tell CNN that China, India, Turkey, Iraq, and the United Arab Emirates could be at risk for U.S. action. Tehran's top negotiator dismissed the announcement as a bluster and says that Washington is not in a position to limit Iran's economic relations. CNN's Kevin Liptak had this question for Secretary Bessent.
4: You described this as an economic D-Day, but D-Day wasn't a threat of an invasion, and the U.S. didn't give a timeline to Germany. So why not impose the sanctions today?
5: Well, we are giving everyone the opportunity to remedy bad behavior. Why would I want to blow up the global financial system? We believe that it is important to level set and give people a cure period, but they should know that that will move very quickly and that we are serious.
2: Joining me live in Los Angeles, NPR reporter Arzu Rezvani. Arzu, welcome back to The Story Is. So we just heard from the U.S. What's Iran saying? What's their response?
6: Iran is striking a very defiant tone on this. They are framing this as indication that the United States has really lost its way and that President Trump really doesn't know how to get out of a conflict that he's become very much entangled in. And so the tweets, the propaganda, the interviews from high-ranking officials are all very dismissive. Sometimes they're ridiculing him. And they are really looking at this as an indication that this is an act of desperation, that the United States, after so many weeks of war and attempted negotiations, is just kind of flailing and throwing spaghetti at the wall.
2: So that's what the leaders are saying in Iran. You've also been in touch with the sort of average people.
6: Yes.
2: What are they telling you?
6: You know, the reactions really vary. I mean, I think everyone is really bracing for the economy to grow even worse. And this is already when the economy has been in dire straits for many, many years. Iranians are dealing with hyperinflation. They're dealing with high unemployment. Every day, the price of food and items are just going up. And they are really feeling the pinch of the U.S. naval blockade. I spoke to a woman recently whose mother has cancer. She told me that it's been very difficult to find medicine, that hospitals and clinics are having a hard time replacing medical equipment. And so they are very much already feeling squeezed and bracing for things to get worse.
2: Right. So there's that blockade going on. Obviously, there's also been a whole lot of missile strikes
6: yes.
2: that have destroyed infrastructure, destroyed different things throughout the country. What is the state of the Iranian economy right now?
6: It's in dire straits. It hasn't been doing well for a really long time. Unemployment is extremely high. People are dealing with the price of goods going up daily. It's in a really rough spot. And I think that sanctions are going to bring in a world of pain. But there are challenges with sanctions. And I think what we saw today from Secretary Bessent was that it's very thin on details. And there's the possibility that, you know, that Iran will continue to evade.

0: trade sanctions.
1: Yeah, I mean, you called what the secretary did today anticlimactic. What do you mean by that?
0: Well, I think everyone was really waiting to see what the details would be. President Trump called this unprecedented. But the fact of the matter is that many administrations in the past have attempted isolating Iran. And Iran has managed to adapt its economy to different sanctions campaigns. They have developed very sophisticated smuggling networks and schemes. They run shadow fleets in which ships turn off their transponders and are able to continue selling oil to some of their biggest customers, including China. And it just raises huge questions about how the United States is going to serve consequences to a country like China if it continues to engage with Iran. And it's already indicated that it will continue to.
1: And despite all of those different challenges over the years, this same regime has survived all of it.
0: Correct. No, they are very, very savvy in terms of figuring out ways to evade sanctions. And I think the challenge for the Trump administration is to figure out how they can, you know, convince countries that have long had relationships with Iran to stop. And there has already been indication that they're starting to do that. The United Arab Emirates last week announced that it would halt all relationships, transactions with Iran. So they're hoping that in this next phase of quiet diplomacy, as Secretary Bessent said, that they can convince other countries to follow suit.
1: Yeah, but China and Russia, potentially different story as well. Arezou Rezvani, appreciate your perspective. Thanks so much for coming in, as always. You can check out her reporting on NPR. The U.S. Secret Service says it is aware of a video aired by Iranian state media appearing to threaten President Trump's youngest son, Barron. That video was broadcast over the weekend by a state media outlet considered to be aligned with regime hardliners. Hardline Iranian media have repeatedly featured content threatening the life of President Trump and his family following the assassination of its former supreme leader, Ayatollah Ali Khamenei. But this appears to be the first time that Barron Trump has been singled out. A federal law enforcement source tells CNN some of those videos have included movement details and suggestions for killing members of the Trump family. President Trump is escalating his trade war with Canada with promises of more economic pain after last week's negotiations fell apart. He imposed 50% tariffs on $20 billion worth of Canadian goods. Now he is warning that if Canadian leaders do not, in his words, fall in line, then the consequences would be far worse. Canada, meanwhile, promising to match the Trump tariffs dollar for dollar. Prime Minister of Canada, Mark Carney, says his country is willing to return to the talks if the Trump administration has, quote, the right attitude. He blamed the collapse in negotiations on last-minute and unfair trade demands from the U.S. Meanwhile, President Trump has sharpened his rhetoric in a Truth Social post saying that Canada is, quote, among the worst nations in the world to deal with and that the U.S. doesn't need Canada, but they need us. CNN's Michael Yoshida has the latest on the growing tensions.
2: The cross-border trade war is escalating.
3: We cannot accept what they've offered, and we will not give what they've asked.
2: In a Monday Truth Social post, President Donald Trump threatened to double tariffs on Canadian cars and car parts to 50% come January 1st. Adding to the 50% tariffs on roughly $20 billion worth of Canadian goods announced over the weekend.
4: This is something where we don't actually expect a huge impact.
2: Now Canada is retaliating with its own dollar-for-dollar tariffs starting September 8th, and those could have an impact.
5: What it actually means for Americans is a new 50% tax. It is a bizarre policy for Americans. It's going to hurt them.
2: Things like paper products, dairy, alcoholic beverages, and lumber could all get more expensive.
6: Some of the products that come from Canada, like lumber, for example, very, very important in the U.S. building trades, energy. These are things that Americans are already feeling a pinch on.
2: The Trump administration argues this is necessary due to a trade imbalance.
4: We're actually worried about our small businesses to make sure they get the kind of access they need.
2: But the trade war, adding salt to the wound for businesses already stressed by the war with Iran that has driven up energy and transportation costs. With less room to absorb another hit, new tariff costs will likely land on consumers. In Washington, I'm Michael Yoshida.
1: Firefighters are finally making some progress against a massive wildfire burning near Reno, Nevada. The Hawk Fire, now 27% contained. It started on Saturday and has already burned more than 15,000 acres, destroyed at least 32 homes, and injured several people. While some evacuation orders have been lifted or downgraded, tens of thousands of residents are still being told to be ready to leave their homes. Many have turned to local shelters and are being encouraged to get others to do the same.
7: From what I understand, there's a couple people left at the apartment complex because they had no place to go. And I was telling another person that lives there, well, tell them to come to the convention center. I mean, I would not want to be in the line of fire.
1: Joining me live now is Hillary Sheevy, the mayor of Reno, Nevada. Thanks so much for being with us, Mayor. What is the latest and what are the most important things to know in the hours ahead and the day ahead?
8: Well, it's been a pretty treacherous 3 days for our residents. Right now, we've had some good news. We've been able to get people back into their homes, but that's still at a very high number of 23,000 residents. We did have 40,000 residents that were displaced. And so 23,000 is better, but it's still an astronomical amount of our residents that have been displaced. It is very, very challenging. I don't think people also realize that Reno just came off of the Bug Fire, and that was a catastrophic fire as well. And so here we are, we're turning right around and experiencing something else. To this magnitude, I was born and raised here in Reno, and I have never seen anything of this magnitude. But I think the biggest message is that when we have evacuation orders in place, that you listen to them for very good reasons. And what happens is if you don't leave, then we also have to go back in and send emergency responders, our firefighters, our transport, our police department. They have to go back in and save you. And then that puts additional lives at risk. So we're really, really stressing that message.
1: How is the fight going? I know you made some progress today. What's sort of the biggest challenge ahead overnight?
8: Well, I'm not sure people understand how weather can be so unpredictable, and fires can produce their own weather patterns. Mm-hmm. And so we have been so fortunate that we have had actually about 2 days of sort of calm winds. The winds really pick up here, and you know, it really started to get out of control because we were seeing winds on Saturday go up to 30 to 50 miles per hour. So that gets very, very hard to get on top of something of this magnitude. However, I'm very grateful that we have seen much calmer weather. So that has really been a blessing here for my community. So that's really helped put a line around the fire. It's helped our firefighters. You know, they are doing an incredible job. We have all hands on deck. One thing about Nevada that people might not know, I mean, across the country, you typically will see mayors fighting with governors and so forth, elected officials. We don't do that in Nevada. We put all that aside. Our community comes first. The governor was here tonight. We were getting briefed by our national teams, our local teams. We've had all hands on deck. We've had over 1,000. You know, they are doing an incredible job. We have all hands on deck. One thing about Nevada that people might not know, I mean, across the country, you typically will see mayors fighting with governors and so forth, elected officials. We don't do that in Nevada. We put all that aside. Our community comes first. The governor was here tonight. We were getting briefed by our national teams, our local teams. We've had all hands on deck. We've had over 1,000 firefighters here on the ground. We've had even firefighters as far as Australia come here and do some remarkable work. But I can't thank all of them enough for keeping our community safe. Number one is protecting human life. And that's really what our job is. Her was here tonight. We were getting briefed by our national teams, our local teams. We've had all hands on deck. We've had over 1,000 firefighters here on the ground. We've had even firefighters as far as Australia come here and do some remarkable work. But I can't thank all of them enough for keeping our community safe. Number one is protecting human life. And that's really what our job is.
1: And so far, thankfully, no reports of any loss of human life from this. We do know of many structures, more than 24 structures have burned. What do we know in terms of how this fire started? And is there a possibility that this was arson?
8: Well, I will tell you this. We might be the wild, wild west, but in Nevada, we don't play.

0: And right now that is speculative, but if that turns out that that is credible, we will hold you to the fullest extent. We will prosecute to every letter of the law. That is a terrorist in a community, and we will not stand for it. I think people also need to realize that fires are 90% are caused by humans. And I think that really says that we have to change behaviors. So those are additional measures that we're looking at about how we change our behavior. Certainly in high crisis times like this, when we have red flag warnings all the time, people may not know we have over 30 wildfires right here in the state of Nevada today. And so they become extremely dangerous. But again, we don't know the cause yet. It's still under investigation, but we will turn over every rock to find whoever is responsible for this.
1: Mayor Hillary Sheedy, certainly those of us here in Southern California know a thing or two about what it's like to have a devastating wildfire.
0: You sure do.
1: And we are thinking about and praying for you and sending our love and support, and I'm sure some of our firefighters as well.
0: And yes, we probably have many of your firefighters.
1: The whole country is watching you and rooting for you in the days ahead. Glad to hear there's been some progress. Thanks so much for being with us.
0: Thank you.
1: No power, spoiled food, and empty grocery shelves. That is the grim reality for thousands of people still in the dark in northern Indiana, 2 weeks after a devastating storm. The situation has become so dire, Indiana's governor is calling for the regional power utility to be investigated, including whether it maintained vegetation and spent state funding for upgrades as promised. The utility says power is expected to be fully restored by Tuesday. Reporter Gabe Ferris from CNN affiliate WLS has details from Hammond, Indiana.
2: Tonight, Hammond, Indiana, spending yet another night in the dark, power still out for thousands of customers after last week's storms.
3: Because you can't cook. You don't have anything. You don't have gas. You don't have stove. There's no electricity.
2: Lottie Boss, one of the organizers of this food giveaway, hundreds lining up outside.
3: Everything's not hot, but tonight everything is hot here. Chicken, spaghetti, string beans, cake, generals, everything is made with love tonight.
2: NIPSCO officials saying their crews are working around the clock. But today, a setback, 9,000 more customers losing power in the Schererville area. Witnesses seeing smoke coming from this power pole.
4: We heard a pretty big boom, and then we started to look out and saw the power line go down, and then just saw a lot of smoke after that.
2: Across the street, Wendy Commissar was inside Ross when the electricity went out.
5: The lights started flickering in the store. Yeah, that was scary. It's like, and everybody in the store is going, oh no, not again.
2: Commissar, one of the NIPSCO customers, lost power at her home again.
5: This time I'm a little more prepared. I was not prepared last time, you know, with chargers for my phone and all that kind of stuff.
2: NIPSCO today is saying storm restoration efforts continued as their crews also responded to the Schererville incident. No word tonight about the cause.
3: I just feel like I wish we could do more. I wish we could do more.
1: We'll have more on that story tomorrow on The Story Is. Still ahead tonight on The Story Is, the U.S. Supreme Court issues a critical ruling on mail-in voting ahead of the midterm elections. We'll have the details. Plus, the showdown in South Carolina. It is now election day in South Carolina. Republican voters preparing to pick their Senate candidate. Our panel back to discuss it all next.

0: 800-821-4000.
1: Welcome back to The Story. As I'm Alex Michelson, let's take a look at today's top stories. The White House is calling the latest Supreme Court ruling on President Trump's mail-in voting order a major win for the security of American elections. But the decision adds new uncertainty to November's midterms. The president's executive order would give the Department of Homeland Security and the Postal Service new powers in deciding who gets to mail-in vote. Georgia voters are getting ready to cast their ballots in a special election. Democrats Marcy Scott and Everton Blair are vying to replace the late Congressmember David Scott, Marcy's father. He passed away in April. Filling the seat will reduce the Republicans' already narrow majority in the House. Neither candidate is running in November's midterms. Republican voters will be going to the polls in the day ahead in South Carolina. They are casting ballots in the Republican runoff between incumbent Senator Darlene Graham and Congressmember Ralph Norman.

0: Graham replaced her brother, Senator Lindsey Graham, who died in early July. The winner will face Democrat Annie Andrews in November. Our panel is back this hour. Professor Lynn Vavreck from UCLA and political commentator Eric Messersmith. Welcome, both of you. So, Eric, let's start with you. South Carolina, how do you see this race at this hour, and who maybe has the momentum?
1: Well, I think Norman definitely has the momentum. If you look at the polling, that she was ahead pretty substantially in the light polling we saw a few weeks ago. And now the Trafalgar poll that came out had them basically tied. The betting odds have really narrowed. She's still favored, but you can see he has the momentum. And remember, in the primary, she only got about 33 or 34%. That's a pretty poor showing, considering her last name is Graham. She's the incumbent. She's endorsed by the president. So there's real weakness here. That said, Norman's not exactly an electoral juggernaut either. He didn't do very well in the gubernatorial primary. So I think it'll be really close. But if I had to bet right now, I think I'd go with Norman eking it out.
0: When we did the Michigan primary night, Wisconsin primary night, we were on at 2 o'clock in the morning Eastern time. We still didn't have a winner. Could this be a repeat of that?
2: It could be very close. I think that's right. It's another one of these elections where we're coming into it not knowing. And we spend so much time in politics talking about how the two sides are stuck where they are. And these last couple of primaries have really illustrated this idea that there are voters who are undecided. Mm-hmm. There aren't very many of them, but there are some, and they are deciding elections. And, you know, we've got some late-breaking news in this race. The candidate quality issues have emerged. She's the incumbent, but like for what, 10 minutes?
0: Yeah, right.
2: So I think this is a great example of will voters do something with candidate quality? We've seen that happen a couple times in this cycle.
1: Well, this would be the 11th loss of a Trump-endorsed candidate if she loses this cycle.
0: Well, and also fascinating to see a two-week campaign.
1: Yeah.
0: Right? I mean, you think about the presidential campaign, which has already started for next time around, basically. I mean, just 2 weeks to get the message for the top two. It's quite something.
1: Yeah, and that's why I think that debate gaffe really matters. It would be big in any environment, but particularly when you have this condensed, shortened time frame, and people don't really know that much about her. She's new on the scene, and she comes out looking so inept. I mean, there's no other word for it. It was one of the worst debate gaffes we've seen in recent times. And she doesn't have time to really make up for it and show people, oh, you know what? I am rehearsed. I do know, I have a depth of knowledge on these issues.
0: Unless, though, there's a blowback to the blowback. And then people don't like the mainstream media making fun of the nice lady from South Carolina.
2: Well, this is why campaigns are important.
0: Yeah.
2: So, okay, full disclosure, I study campaigns, so I think they're important. But
0: yes.
2: I think this is a great illustration of this. They test a candidate's mettle. You have this bad debate experience. Barack Obama had one, people may remember. What happens next? Okay, the media want to kind of defend you, so what are you going to do with that? And these kinds of experiences show you how this person is going to be when they're in office. How will they deal with setbacks? Are they nimble? How quick are they? And campaigns are important.
0: Well, the worst, though, gaffes are ones that highlight something that people were already worried about with you, right? Joe Biden, people going into that, is he too old to be president? Yes, he is too old to be president. Darlene Graham, does she know her stuff? She's only been there for 5 minutes. Maybe she doesn't know her stuff.
2: Sometimes
0: you know, I mean,
2: the things that people are worried about, they're actually worried about them
0: right.
2: for really good reasons.
1: Also, there's the nepotism angle. Like, yes, people, the last name of Graham carries cachet, but also there's the angle of, do you have this job only because you are the brother or you're the sister of the right. late senator? And If you're appointed for a short time, that doesn't really matter. But if you're right. now running for the full six-year right. term, you have to show that you have some level of command of these issues, or at least you should.
0: Right. That's a key point, that if she would have just been appointed to be the caretaker, nobody would have ever questioned her on anything. Everybody mm-hmm. would have given her a hug, say, we're sorry about your brother, and essentially left her alone and given her a standing ovation when she walks in. But then she made the decision, with President Trump's backing, to run for it on your own. Now you're competing
1: right.
0: against everybody else. And
1: it.
0: She said, I've got to earn your vote. But that is a whole different ballgame. Interesting tonight, in other news, Hakeem Jeffries, who would be the Speaker of the House if the Democrats take over, went on to social media and posted a video of himself talking about the fact that he took a meeting with Jared Kushner, the president's son-in-law. Here's that.
3: I want to give you a little real talk on this Jared Kushner situation. He asked for a meeting, and I took it to discuss the affordability crisis that exists that is not a hoax. At the same period of time, I shouldn't have to say it, but I am. No one is going to get a pass. We're going to hold every single member of the Trump cartel accountable.
0: And if you are checking your watch, it is not St. Patrick's Day. But we're all in on the green.
2: Good note.
0: Good for him. How do you read that? I mean, because we're at a time now where people don't talk to each other, or just the idea of talking to each other seems to be not only not celebrated, but like reviled by people. How do you read that? And he has to go on camera and defend it.
2: I think it's worth, there's so much to unpack about this, but I think the place I would start is why.
0: The outfit. No.
2: Why does he make this video?
0: Right.
2: And I think we should start by saying that members of the Democratic Party attacked him for taking the meeting.
0: Right.
2: And that's why the video. Okay. So the two questions, you know, why take this meeting when we're 71 days away from the midterms? Your argument is these guys have not solved your problems. Kick them out. And you're, by the way, not the Speaker of the House yet. You've got to win these elections.
0: Yeah.
2: But so you take this meeting to work out some affordability, you know, moves, helping them look like they're solving people's problems in advance of these elections that you haven't won yet. It is a little complicated.
1: There's nothing wrong with taking the meeting, but the optics could look bad, and it does look bad to some people on the left. And Jeffrey should have known this was probably going to be leaked. I'm betting it was the Kushner side that probably leaked it. I think the key for Jeffrey's, you saw Mamdani come to his defense and continue to voice support for him to be speaker. As long as he has those kind of high-profile people on the far left supporting him, I don't think he's in any danger of being speaker in the likely event the Democrats take the House. However, if the Democrats have a night that's just okay and they come in with a 4-, 5-, 6-seat majority, you have several of these DSA-aligned candidates who have won their primaries who have said they're not 100% behind Jeffries yet. So you could have another kind of Mike McCarthy situation.
0: Mike McCarthy is our boss at CNN International. Shout out to him. But yes, Kevin McCarthy. He's been gone so long and came so quickly, you've already forgotten his name.
1: Well, yeah, I'm a Steeler fan too, so I'm thinking about football season. But I think Jeffries, I don't think, will have that problem. But you can't rule it out if the majority is very narrow for the Democrats in January.
0: Yeah, I mean, but isn't it okay that we talk to each other? I mean, the guy represents the White House. The whole point of, like, what we try to do here is to do dialogue with each other.
2: Is he going as a representative of the White House? He doesn't have an official...
0: I mean, isn't he? I mean, some people call him a shadow Secretary of State.
2: Well, okay, yeah. So... Yeah, so, but I think this is why this is all very complicated.
0: I mean, he speaks for President Trump all around the world. He's an envoy in the Middle East, and in every problem, he sends him to solve it.
2: Okay,
0: from Gaza to Ukraine to all of them.
2: So you think that Trump sent Kushner to meet with Jeffries to solve the affordability crisis?
1: Or to leak it later that they met.
2: This is why Democrats are you know, irritated by this. Because if that is the goal, like, that Trump wants to say, like, I am trying to solve your problems. We're meeting with Democrats. We tried bipartisanship.
0: Do you think Nancy Pelosi would have taken the meeting?
2: Oh, I don't know, but I know you can get her on here and ask her.
0: She would not answer that honestly at this point. She's all in on Hakeem Jeffries publicly. Great conversation, both of you. Thank you so much. It's going to be really fun to see what happens in South Carolina in the hours ahead. Hopefully we'll have some results here on The Story Is. But next on The Story Is, several controversial arrests by ICE have put Donald Trump's immigration crackdown back into the spotlight. We'll take a closer look at the latest action.

0: The Trump administration is trying a new approach to raise the application fee for H-1B visas. Previously, the fee was roughly $3,000, but the newly proposed price tag sits at just over $103,000. Some 65,000 H-1B visas are available annually, offering foreign specialists with college degrees a renewable three-year residency. There's also an additional 20,000 visas reserved for those with advanced degrees. But the Trump administration argues that the program is overused and prevents companies from hiring Americans. ICE arrests are rattling families across the U.S. and casting more scrutiny on the forceful tactics the Trump administration is using in communities nationwide to carry out its immigration agenda, which, of course, is a top priority for the president. As CNN's Rafael Romo reports, family members say some of those detained actually have legal status in the U.S.
1: Sheriff deputies in Polk County, Florida, handcuff a woman while her daughter lies on a hospital bed, crying hysterically while trying to hold on to her mother. The mother and her 19-year-old daughter were detained at a hospital where they were both being treated for injuries suffered in a car crash. DHS says the two women overstayed their visas, but in a GoFundMe post, family members say both mother and daughter had legal status in the United States. The mother, Grace Calero Cabanilla, relatives say, has a pending asylum case and a work permit, while her 19-year-old daughter, Juliana Carriel Calero, has a visa valid through 2030. These arrests highlight the aggressive tactics being used by Immigration and Customs Enforcement during the current administration, going to lengths they rarely went to before, detaining immigrants inside courthouses and hospitals, and even taking into custody the father of a U.S. sailor currently deployed in a war zone. Joshua Aviles, who's currently entering his ninth month of active duty with the U.S. Navy on the USS Abraham Lincoln, says his father, Luis Manuel Aviles, was detained by ICE over the weekend, even though his son says his father has a driver's license, social security card, and work permit. This is heartbreaking for me, the sailor said in a post on Facebook. I don't know how I can mentally continue working 12-plus hour days knowing that my dad is somewhere, possibly being treated like a criminal. My dad's only crime was coming to this country to give my siblings and me a better life. The Department of Homeland Security said in a statement his father will remain in custody while the government seeks to deport the Nicaraguan native. Another ICE detention that has gone viral, a father and young son who were detained on the way to a soccer match in Texas on August 16th. The five-year-old boy, identified by his family as Liam Tadeo, appears to be crying as he tried to hold the hand of his handcuffed father, Victor Martinez Nieto, from Mexico, being escorted to an unmarked vehicle. DHS said parents have a choice if they want to be removed with their children, or ICE will place the children with a safe person the parent designates.
2: And Liam should be starting kindergarten this week, but instead he's sitting in a trailer prison right now in Dilley, Texas.
1: The Trump administration is looking to increase the speed of its deportations and is casting a wider net about who can be arrested. That includes meeting the administration's goal of around 2,000 arrests every day. Rafael Romo, CNN, Atlanta.
0: The NFL says it is reviewing the arrest of San Francisco 49ers owner Jed York. He was taken into custody in Ohio on Sunday, accused of engaging in prostitution. Court documents show that he pleaded no contest to disorderly conduct. York also paid a fine and spent a night in jail. Court records show he had $160 seized, which was forfeited to a human trafficking task force. York has been with the 49ers for nearly 20 years and became CEO in 2010. You are watching The Story Is. For our international viewers, World Sport is next. For our viewers in North America, I'll be right back.

0: Emotions are running high in the trial of Duane Davis, who's accused of ordering the 1996 killing of rapper Tupac Shakur. On Monday, the jury heard an interview from 2017 where Davis was asked if he wanted to apologize to Shakur's family. Davis first said yes, but later said no, insisting he didn't do anything to the family. Shakur's sister could be seen glaring at Davis and tearing up before leaving the courtroom after the recording finished. Meanwhile, prosecutors have begun presenting their rebuttal case against Lindsay Clancy, the Massachusetts mother accused of killing her three children in 2023. But testimony from one of the prosecution's medical experts brought Monday's proceedings to a dramatic halt. CNN legal correspondent Jean Caceres reports.
1: On Monday afternoon, the defense, who has never asked for a mistrial, did just that on the record. Keith Reddington said he didn't want to do it. He was debating. Lindsay's been through so much, but he said he had to. Here's the basis for that. The expert witness, psychologist on the stand, Kirk Heilbrum, testified that, and it's part of the evidence, that as she was killing her children, she said, "Go to God, baby, go to God." And so when he was talking with her and assessing her at the hospital, he asked her, "You were raised Catholic, and this was a serious suicide attempt. Do you realize that in the Catholic religion, that is a mortal sin?" Objection. That was in front of the jury. And so the judge denied the mistrial. But when the jury came back in after this argument, he instructed them, "You disregard it." But this witness on the stand gave a different perspective. Now, he's a prosecution witness, but he testified that when Patrick came home that night, that Patrick said, "What happened?" She's on the ground, but she was in and out of consciousness. The evidence has shown, but she said, "I tried to commit suicide." He said that that's very odd because since she had a hallucination, evidence is showing 18 minutes, she would have said, "A voice was telling me to kill the children. I was being commanded to kill the children." And he thinks the other perspective here is that she wanted to commit suicide, but she didn't want to leave her children alone. It was a kind thing that she actually did, even though she knew right from wrong. And he cited another example.
2: The Holocaust was coming tomorrow. And we thought that was going to be awful, and I can't live through that, and so I'm going to take my own life. If I had children, the question might come up, do I take them with me? Do I take their lives as well? Now, I'm not saying that I would definitely do that, but what I'm saying is that it would come up as a possibility.
1: This prosecution witness will continue testifying on Tuesday, and as was said in open court, it is believed closing arguments in the Commonwealth of Massachusetts versus Lindsay Clancy will take place on Wednesday. In Plymouth, Massachusetts, I'm Jean Caceres for CNN.
0: Videos have gone viral of manhole problems in New York. Who are the people coming out of these manholes? Shimon Prokopez reports next.

0: Well, this is certainly something you don't hear about every day. Police are investigating a video of men crawling out of a manhole in New York. It happened right near Penn Station, the country's busiest transit hub. CNN's Shimon Prokopez takes us there.
1: This bizarre video posted to TikTok showing three men wearing what appears to be headlamps and protective clothing crawling out of a manhole in New York City is sparking a frenzy of questions. Who are these people? What are they doing and why? The NYPD says they are aware of the incident and are actively investigating. There are no arrests. Police say this video was taken around 4 a.m. on Thursday, August 18, just outside Manhattan's Penn Station. It's the busiest passenger transportation facility in America, handling more daily riders than any individual airport or major tunnel in the area.
2: I think the fact that it was so close to Penn Station means that the NYPD is going to take probably an extra focus to try to stop this from happening.
1: This incident comes after eerily similar videos around New York City appeared just a few months ago. In this one outside an auto body shop in Queens, you can see the three individuals pry open a manhole cover, enter into the sewer, and pull the cover closed before traffic started moving again. Investigators believe people may have been hunting for anything of value that found its way into the sewer system, especially after a storm. Authorities investigated, but did not find that anything was damaged or interfered with.
2: These are highly orchestrated events. You have people on the outside knowing exactly when to lift the manhole and let the others out. Earlier, when these were first found in May, these videos, the NYPD said that they thought it was some sort of scavenger hunt.
1: After this video surfaced in May, New York City's Department of Environmental Protection issued a statement saying, in part, entering the sewer system is both illegal and extremely dangerous. These videos of humans emerging from sewers looks like something out of a Hollywood movie.
3: The guys are going down into the sewer to check for slime stuff, and Egon thinks there may be a huge surge in cockroach breeding.
1: The question remains, is it more minions? Or something more nefarious?
2: Whatever it is, it's highly dangerous, not simply for them. It's disgusting down there. There's chemicals, there's smells, there's noxious materials and liquids. But obviously, they could leave something behind that would be dangerous to pedestrians or street.
1: Shimon Prokopez, CNN, New York.
0: Thanks so much for watching The Story Is. I'm Alex Michelson. Tomorrow, it is election night in South Carolina. Ron Brownstein will be with us, as will Adam Mockler and Katie Zachariah. Hope to see you then.

0: that could inject some turmoil into the midterm elections a bit more than 2 months from now. In short, it is a win for the president on a big issue for him, mail-in voting. Today's emergency ruling says he can go forward with his recent executive order directing the Postal Service and Department of Homeland Security to take part in deciding who can or cannot vote by mail. A group of Democratic-led states challenged the order, contending that it infringes on their constitutionally granted authority to administer elections. A district court agreed and blocked it. Now, a 6-3 divided court has lifted that injunction. As is typical with the emergency docket, the order was unsigned with the six conservatives in the majority. Notably, it does not speak to the underlying constitutionality of the executive order, only the timing of the challenge to it. The majority said states challenging the president's executive order could not show they were harmed by voting rules which were not in effect yet. Quoting now, the court's disposition of this application does not mean that any measure taken by the government to implement the order will necessarily be lawful. On that score, time will tell. The court's three liberal justices dissented, with Justice Ketanji Brown Jackson writing that the ruling, quote, needlessly injects chaos and uncertainty into the upcoming midterm elections. As you know, mail-in voting has been a longstanding issue for the president and a long-running talking point.
1: Mail-in voting, which is so crooked.
2: Mail-in ballots are inherently corrupt.
3: Mail-in voting means mail-in cheating. I call it mail-in cheating. And we got to do something about it.
2: Mail-in ballots are a big fraud.
1: You will never have an honest election if you have mail-in.
0: Well, keeping them honest, though, study after study and election after election has shown nearly zero level of voter fraud, whether in person or by mail. Certainly nothing has impacted the results of a presidential or congressional election. The president's own attorney general said so after the 2020 election. If the president doesn't believe that, then why does he vote in Florida's elections by mail, including this year? Here's how he explained it back in March.
1: Tell me about mail-in ballots. Go ahead. You mean I used a mail-in ballot? You probably said, yeah, I did.
4: Why did you?
1: You know
4: what?
1: Because I'm president of the United States, and because of the fact that I'm president of the United States, I did a mail-in ballot for elections that took place in Florida, because I felt I should be here instead of being in the beautiful sunshine taking.
4: But you were in Palm Beach, sir, the last few weekends.
1: That's right, and I decided that I was going to vote by mail-in ballot because I couldn't be there, because I had a lot of different things.
0: A lot of ground to cover on this, and as Caitlin Collins starts us off, obviously a big win for the president. What are you hearing from the White House?
5: So far, the president himself has not actually responded to this, Anderson, which is pretty surprising given it's been a couple of hours since this ruling came down. But we've spoken to officials. They're happy about this. They want to see the president's executive order go into effect, even though some of them have acknowledged in arguments and in conversations, you know, the difficulty in actually implementing this should it go forward. And right now, it's still not even clear if that's going to happen because, yes, the Supreme Court is ruling for now that key parts of this executive order can move forward. But in terms of legal challenges that they know that they are going to face potentially as soon as tomorrow, that is certainly something that's on the table. And it's also a real question of actually implementing it with 10 weeks to go before the midterm elections, because there's two key parts of this. One of it has to do with the post office actually sending out mail-in ballots to people that the White House and the administration believes are eligible to vote. That's still tied up in another case in this moment. We don't really know how the judge is going to rule there. But the other part of this, the proponent provision of this, Anderson, is dealing with the Department of Homeland Security and having a matching list with these states in terms of people that they believe are eligible to cast their ballots in November and in future elections. And so it's not really clear what that's going to look like in addition to the resources of all of this. And so really what this is part of the administration's wider effort to try to rein in mail-in voting, something that the president, obviously, as you just heard there, has been hot on for a big part of his political career, even though he himself votes by mail. A lot of Republicans want their voters to vote by mail because they live in rural areas. They're increasingly older voters. And so all of that is something that is at play here. But really the question for this is clarity for these states in terms of actually administering these elections in just a few weeks from now and what that's going to look like. And of course, the other part of this is the president has been pushing for the Save America Act, which right now is not getting passed in Washington, certainly not anytime soon, is what the president himself is going to say should the midterms not go his party's way in just a few weeks from now.
0: Yeah. Caitlin, thanks. We'll see you at the top of the hour for The Source. Joining us now is former federal prosecutor and senior legal analyst Ellie Honig. So, Ellie, the Supreme Court didn't rule on the legality of the executive order. Can you just explain what this means, how we got here?
6: Right, Anderson. So this goes back to an executive order that the president

0: issued in March that really does two major things. First, it tells DHS you have to put together these state citizenship lists. It doesn't specify how, but it basically says you put together for each state a list of everyone who's 18 or over and a U.S. citizen and hence eligible to vote, then send those lists over to the states and prioritize prosecution of any state official who sends a ballot to someone who's ineligible. The second thing the order does is tell the Postal Service you are not to deliver any mail-in ballots to or from anyone who is not on those state lists. Now, 23 states plus D.C. all sued to block this. They basically said it is our constitutional prerogative as states to run our own election. This is the federal executive branch trying to infringe on that. And the states won in the lower courts. But today, the U.S. Supreme Court said this lawsuit is premature. There has been no actual concrete harm yet. We're still at a fairly early stage, and therefore the states don't have standing to bring this lawsuit yet. So it's a win for the Trump administration, but a temporary one.
1: So when would it go into effect, and would it impact the midterms or just future elections beyond this year?
0: So with respect to the 2026 midterms, in a word, chaos. That's what Justice Jackson says in her dissent. Think about all the things that have to happen in the next 71 days between now and the midterms. DHS has to put together these lists. There's no indication they've even started doing that. That's a massive task. The Postal Service has to put out a rule on how they're going to carry this out. Again, they've only just started doing that. The states have to figure out how they're going to comply with all this. And in the meantime, there's going to be ongoing litigation. So I think there's real questions, as Caitlin was just saying, about whether this can realistically get implemented in time for midterms. But importantly, no matter what happens in 2026, this could well be in effect for 2028. So it's not clear how it's going to affect the midterms. But if it goes into effect, then the next presidential election is in play as well.
1: So for states to appeal, do eligible voters have to be thrown off the voter rolls before the states can prove this will throw eligible people off the voter rolls?
0: So that's the ultimate harm that I think states would have to show. But of course, you wouldn't necessarily know that until after the midterms. I think that this is going to be ongoing even in the next few days. For example, one thing that has happened is on Friday, the Postal Service formally issued their rule explaining how they're going to do this. And I think just the issuance of that rule could give the parties enough to go back into court and say, OK, now we've gone from an executive order to an actual rule. Now the harms are more concrete. So watch for this to keep going. There are various lawsuits. I don't think it's over. I think various parties are going to say, as we get closer and closer to the election, now we can show harm. We'll see if the courts find that it's enough harm.
1: The Elections Clause of the Constitution reads in part, quote, the times, places, and manner of holding elections for senators and representatives shall be prescribed in each state by the legislature thereof. It goes on to say Congress can alter regulations. It does not mention the president. So how does the Supreme Court square that with the executive order?
0: And that's by design. The founders did not want to give the chief executive any power over elections. This is exactly the argument that the states made. This is exactly the argument that the dissenting, the three liberal justices said. They said this running of elections is up to the states or Congress. There's no role for the president. There's no role for the executive branch. The majority today says, well, all the president's doing is he's giving orders to his own federal executive branch agencies. That sort of overlooks what's the practical effect of all this. But for now, the Supreme Court has taken a procedural off-ramp, and they haven't had to wrestle with that issue fully, given that they've said this is premature. But you're right, that ultimately is the constitutional question here.
1: Eli Honig, thanks very much. Joining us now is Democratic Senator Chris Murphy of Connecticut. His state, I should point out, is part of the suit that the Supreme Court ruled on today. So, Senator Murphy, Connecticut is part of the, as I said, the coalition of the states that filed the suit. Is there going to be time to implement a major overhaul of voting rules ahead of this year's midterm elections?
2: Yeah, I doubt there will be, but as Ellie just said, this is also a threat for 2028 as well. So you got to pay attention to it no matter what happens in the next couple of months. I mean, listen, let's just back up and understand what's happening here. You know, this president is more and more unpopular every single day. The economy is a disaster. Gas prices are going up. He continues to mismanage this war in Iran that's making us less safe. It's the most corrupt White House in the history of the country. He's just stealing from American citizens every single day. People are ultimately going to go to jail for that. But in the meantime, he can't win this election. His party can't win this election if it's fair and square. So he's trying to cheat. He's trying to, you know, just muddle up the rules so that people will choose not to vote, or in the worst case, have their votes invalidated. But I actually think he underestimates the American public. I mean, what we've seen is that when Trump tries to take away people's right to the polls, they come out in bigger numbers. So no matter what happens between now and November, I think the American public aren't going to be dissuaded from registering their opinion on a president that is just more and more unpopular every single day.
1: At this point, I mean, do Democratic states have any other options but to go along with these potentially new restrictions if they want the Postal Service to deliver mail-in ballots?
2: Well, as you said, the Supreme Court very specifically didn't rule on the merits. And so there are going to be lawsuits that I assume will move very quickly through the court system so the courts can decide on the merits. And the merits, I think, are pretty clear here. The United States Postal Service essentially can't substitute for states when it comes to the setting of voting rules. So I'm pretty confident that in the end, these rules don't go into effect and states are going to proceed. Connecticut is going to proceed as we normally would in allowing people who are eligible to vote by mail.
1: In your view, what is the harm in the Department of Homeland Security creating a list of eligible voters?
2: Well, ultimately, Trump doesn't want people to vote, and he's going to be very selective about who he doesn't want to vote. He doesn't want people who are more likely to vote for Democrats to vote. And so, you know, he's going to instruct either Department of Homeland Security or the Postal Service potentially to remove people from the voter rolls or to profile people for removal from the voter rolls that are more likely to vote for Democrats, for instance, people who live in cities. I mean, I don't think there's any secret about it. Trump is going to use whatever power he has available to him to make himself rich. He's going to use whatever power he has available to him to try to steal the election. Now, he's not going to get away with stealing the election because the law is still on our side, and I think the people are just going to come up in bigger numbers. But that's the real fear, is that he's going to be very selective in who he tries to disqualify from voting. Again, I don't think it ever goes into effect, but that's clearly the danger.
1: I also read that he has nominated or filled in some vacant seats on the Board of Governors for the Postal Service. Do you worry about him essentially trying to kind of influence the Postal Service?
2: Well, he's already got his guy in charge, a corporate ally of his. You know, he is obviously going to pack the Postal Service with people that are favorable to him. So, yeah, we certainly worry about the politicization of the Postal Service, something I don't think any of us thought we needed to worry about a couple years ago. But again, this is just a sign of his desperation. You know, he's tried to rig the election a whole bunch of different ways. He tried to redistrict the House. He didn't get away with it, in part because Democrats fought back. He tried to come up with a plan to put soldiers in the polls, and the Supreme Court told him he couldn't do it. He wants the SAVE Act passed to set up a national voter registry. Congress won't pass it. Democrats are stopping it.
1: Yeah.
2: So now he's left to do this weird Postal Service thing. It's a sign that his options to try to limit people's right to vote are becoming narrower and narrower. That's good news for our democracy, not bad news.
1: I want to get your reaction to the Treasury Secretary Scott Bessent threatening new sanctions on Iran today. The administration has heralded it as an economic D-Day. Is that what today was, in your view?
2: Well, it's a sign that the president has lost the war militarily, and he's admitting that none of his objectives have been fulfilled. Iran's regime is stronger than ever. They're perfectly intact. They still have their missiles, their nuclear program, their drones. They can harass and attack us anytime they want. So he's basically admitted that he can't win this war militarily, which is a disaster. And now he's sort of faking this new sanctions campaign. He's faking it because we've basically already sanctioned everything that we can. The only thing left to do would be essentially to declare a new trade war with China to try to get China to stop buying Iran's oil, because Iran's economy will stay afloat if China continues to buy Iran's oil. But the president doesn't seem, and Bessin doesn't seem, willing to do even that. So this appears to be just kind of rhetoric to make it look like he's still fighting the war, even though the war is basically already lost. It's certainly lost militarily. And if China continues to buy Iran's oil, which it looks like they'll continue to do, then you can't really deliver a death blow to the Iranian economy either. So just a lot of bluster amidst a growing, incompetently run war that's hurting Americans.
1: Senator Murphy, I appreciate your time. Thank you. Coming up next, we have more on this D-Day pressure campaign, what Iranian officials have just said about it, a new attack on shipping in the Gulf, why the president's own top economic official said that following through on some of what the administration is threatening could blow up the global financial system. His words. Later, why one of the president's loudest arguments now for building his ballroom, namely the bunker being built underneath it, may be undermined by what's already down there under the White House. We'll be right back.

0: 28 on CNN and next day on the CNN app.
1: When U.S. and Allied forces hit the beaches of Normandy on June 6, 1944, their D-Day assault on German forces wasn't surrounded by trash talk and potentially empty threats. The same cannot be said for what the administration billed as an economic D-Day for Iran. We touched on this with Senator Murphy before the break. He said the war is tragically basically over, and this is, in his words, window dressing. The president started things off with a post this morning, which reads in all caps, "Iran is completely collapsing." A short time later, several photos of him and Kim Jong-un followed with no text and no explanation. Just a digression, perhaps. The main course was delivered by Scott Bessent, his Treasury Secretary. He laid out sanctions on more than 60 entities and individuals and vessels that he says allow Iran to obtain nuclear and missile technology. He also threatened damaging new sanctions on countries that refused to cut economic ties with Iran, threatened but stopped short of actually imposing them. Then, when asked why not, Secretary Bessent suggested that actually following through could be globally disruptive.
2: You described this as an economic D-Day, but D-Day wasn't a threat of an invasion, and the U.S. didn't give a timeline to Germany. So why not impose the sanctions today?
3: Well, we are giving everyone the opportunity to remedy bad behavior. Why would I want to blow up the global financial system?
1: Secretary Bessent's Iranian counterpart tonight is brushing off the sanctions and threats of more, saying, quote, apparently the U.S. has now decided to try another failure. Just moments ago, a British maritime tracking organization reported that an oil tanker was hit and disabled by some sort of projectile off the coast of Oman. The ship's engine room is damaged, but the crew is said to be safe. Some perspective now. Joining us, CNN Global Affairs analyst Karim Sajapour and CNN Global Economic analyst Rana Faruhar. Karim, Senator Murphy posted on social media earlier today. I want to read what he said. He said, the bottom line, Trump lost the military campaign, and now he's desperate. So in his humiliating defeat, he's selling this fake economic pressure to keep up the impression we're still fighting, but the war is basically over. Tragically, Iran won. This is all window dressing. Is that how you see it?
4: I see it a little differently, Anderson. Certainly, the United States has not won this war. But nor would I say Iran has been a great victor either. This is a country battling now 70% inflation, triple-digit inflation when it comes to food items. It's one of the most isolated countries in the world, both politically and economically. Its population largely despises it. And so over the last 47 years since the 1979 revolution, this regime has really only compromised on two occasions. In 1988, when it ended the Iran-Iraq War, and then the 2015 Obama nuclear deal. And it's been when it's faced almost existential economic pressure coupled with a clear diplomatic exit. So I think what the Trump administration is trying to do now is ramp up that economic pressure, but we don't see any signs that they have a clear diplomatic strategy in mind.
1: Ron, to the announcement from Bessent today, China imports up to 90% of the oil Iran exports. When asked if China would be affected by the measures, Bessent said no one is above this. Are they going to penalize China?
5: Well, I mean, you know, it's interesting that both in his speech, but also in the FT op-ed that recently, he avoided using the word China because nobody wants to say, yeah, you know, China should be affected. If we're really going to keep these sanctions airtight, that's exactly what needs to happen. You know, the question is this really something that the U.S. is going to take on head on with China? Is it going to risk a Taiwan confrontation? Is it going to risk, you know, in the midst of an AI battle, a big fight with China right now? And also, why weren't these sanctions put in advance of any kind of military action? I mean, I think it really all just makes the president's strategy look quite weak. And, you know, although the point is taken that Iran is in a very difficult place economically, there's a saying in parts of the Middle East that the West has the watches. We have the time. And I think that is very true of the Iranian regime.
1: Karim, do you think it's likely that the Trump administration is going to go after China on this?
4: That is the most important question, as Rana laid out, Anderson, to really strangle Iran economically, as Scott Bessent laid out, would require a confrontation with China because Iran is almost wholly reliant on China economically. 90% of its oil exports go to China. So that is the big question. The other question is, What will the United States do if Iran makes good on its threats to retaliate against energy installations throughout the Gulf? They've threatened to do that. They've learned from this war that you don't win concessions from the United States by taking a step backward. You have to throw punches back. And, you know, we want to launch this new phase of economic warfare against Iran, but Iran gets a vote in how it responds to it.
1: Ron, I mean, Bessent says, you know, he's concerned about blowing up the global financial system. Is that a real risk in your view here?
5: Well, you know, in a way, we're already on a slow burn trajectory towards that. I mean, you know, another part of this story is that the U.S. bond market is under tremendous pressure right now. Iran is by no means the only financial fight that the U.S. is waging. The Treasury Department is having to go in and prop up the U.S. bond market because foreign investors are less interested in U.S. treasuries. They're less interested in the dollar. There's concerns over how the administration's been handling finances. So it's a very odd time, from my perspective, for Bessent to be adding on and for this administration to be adding on a potential conflict essentially with China, because that's the major economic actor that would be penalized if you really want to crack down on Iran. At a time when there are fewer buyers of U.S. treasuries, the dollar is under pressure, and we're already having trouble with basically people feeling less confident about the U.S. economy. It's not a great combination.
1: Karim, Iran's main economic weapon has been essentially shutting down the Strait of Hormuz. What other tools for retaliation could you see them employ?
4: Well, as I mentioned, Anderson, they've threatened to go after their neighbors, these Persian Gulf oil producers, to spike the price of oil. But indeed, as you said, Iran's main economic and defense policy is controlling the Strait of Hormuz. And I think we should be expecting them to not take an economic warfare plan sitting on their hands. I think they will plan to retaliate, and this will require sustained pressure, sustained focus from President Trump, and sustained diplomacy. And those are two things he hasn't yet exhibited over the last 6-7 months.
1: Yeah. Karim Sajapar, Rana Faruhar, I appreciate it very much. Thank you. Coming up next, the president's latest argument that he needs the ballroom for the new bunker that will go underneath it, and some new reporting about a bunker that already exists under the White House. And later, the Trump administration is now deporting migrants, some of whom have been legally spared from being sent back to their home countries out of fears for their safety, to one of the most dangerous countries on earth.
6: How are you all doing here?
7: Doing here? Like a hell.
6: Like hell?
7: Yeah.

0: 7th on CNN and next day on the CNN app.
1: The president today again touted his ballroom construction in the White House and linked it to the building of an underground bunker that the administration has described as critical to national security.
2: As you know, over there, we're building a military complex and a ballroom that will be second to none anywhere in the world. The great structure that's rising right next to the White House, and that's going to be the ballroom / military complex. It's incredible.
1: According to the Washington Post, the White House already has a secret underground bunker. The Post says the current facility is buried more than 60 feet under the White House complex. It can withstand a nuclear blast and provides the president and his staff a secure place to shelter during a national security emergency. Despite that, the administration has argued in court that the ballroom is, quote, absolutely required for the president's safety as he faces increasing threats from foreign adversaries and terrorists. Joining me now is one of the reporters on the byline of the Washington Post article, Noah Robertson. So what are the details do you learn about this secret bunker under the White House? And to be clear, like a lot of national security reporters, you withheld certain details. You didn't disclose everything, I assume.
3: Yeah, Anderson, we didn't disclose everything just out of deference to the White House's security protocols and the ability to maintain those. But generally, what we reported is that the White House does have another bunker already underground and completed during the Obama administration. This one, like you said, was built to be incredibly hardened for the administration of any party to make sure that they could have continuity of government in case of a national emergency, say like an attack on Washington, to include an attack from a weapon of mass destruction. This is built more than 60 feet underground and made to stand up against the range of emergencies so that if there was something, there would be no risk to the ability for America to govern.
1: So what does the new construction or what is being proposed, what they're calling the military facility underground, what does that have that this bunker doesn't have? Do we know?
3: Well, the administration has made some of these arguments in private. They've had classified annexes to the Supreme Court and to other courts they've submitted in order to make this case. But broadly, in public, they've argued that the new facility is necessary as a military complex. You hear the president quoting that directly, calling it both a ballroom and a military complex. They've described this as an ability to really upgrade the existing facilities of the White House to have a hardened outer layer in the ballroom that would then protect the underground layer that itself is supposed to go more than five stories deep. You would then have more office space and also coordinating cells for the administration to plan and then continue functioning if there were an attack on Washington. The officials who have spoken to us, though, have questioned what the new facility has that the old one, the existing one, does not.
1: So there may be redundancy that exists between the two.
3: Well, the argument that they make is that if the president needs a place to shelter in case of an emergency, that facility has already been constructed, that this was completed more than a decade ago, and it was prepared to withstand, I mean, really some of the most serious threats that the administration could face. The other thing that these former officials have told us is that there was a very different construction process, the old one versus the new one. You see the White House ballroom complex right now being built out in the open in large part. The White House says it's 65% completed already, but it was done with the ability for foreign adversaries and really the public to be able to see through satellite imagery what is being built, potentially gaining access to sort of sensitive secrets that were supposed to exist without ever a foreign government being able to see those. The old facility was built almost entirely in secret. We report that even congressional leaders, people who are very senior, were not aware of this for much of the time that it was being completed. And it's one of the most sensitive facilities that exists in the U.S. government.
1: Noah Robertson, I really appreciate the reporting. Thank you so much. Appreciate it.
3: Thank you. Up next,
1: the U.S. is now deporting migrants to a country that's considered so dangerous the State Department says Americans should never travel to. And if they have to, they advise leaving behind a DNA sample to be identified by. And later, an update on Meta's latest legal fight as it again faces accusations of creating addictive social media for children and teens. What's happening in court today coming up.

0: explosive takeoff. Try GlideStep Skechers Slip-ins.
1: As part of the Trump administration's immigration policy, they've been ramping up so-called third country deportation, sending migrants out of America to countries other than their own, often because a U.S. court has already ruled it's too dangerous for them to be sent to their home countries. In June, ICE sent their first deportation flight to the Central African Republic, or CAR for short. It's considered one of the most dangerous countries on earth. CNN's Isabel Young headed there to investigate.
2: I was so scared. I was crying and I said, I'm not going out.
3: Asena thought she'd find safety in the U.S. She says she fled Turkey after facing death threats. But then she became one of thousands that the Trump administration has deported.
2: First, my hands and with my belly like this and my foot.
3: So they handcuffed you and shackled
2: yes.
3: you?
2: Yes.
3: And you still didn't know where you were going?
2: I don't know where I'm going to. I said, where we are going? Tell me. And he said, I don't know, maybe Central Africa. And I was in shock.
3: Have you ever heard of Central African Republic before?
2: No.
3: So we are here in Bangui, in the Central African Republic, trying to find out what happened with this ICE deportation flight that took place this summer, going from the US to here. We know that this flight happened in the shadows of secrecy. As far as we know, no one apart from UN agencies has managed to meet with these migrants. So we're here trying to track them down.
4: At 8:58 p.m. on June 11th, 18 migrants from all over the world were brought to Alexandria Airport, Louisiana. They say they were handcuffed and shackled. Several claim they were severely beaten. Two of the migrants say they were forced into a full-body restraint, like the one seen here in a demo video. A U.S. official called the allegation a flat-out lie and denied anyone was beaten. The maker of one such restraint said it's a last-resort tool intended to promote safety and prevent escalation. Nearly 20 hours later, after a refueling stop, the plane touched down in Bangui, Central African Republic.
3: Maybe I can just start with, where are you from originally?
5: I'm from Georgia.
3: You're from Georgia?
5: Yes.
6: Egypt.
3: Egypt.

0: Afghanistan.
1: Afghanistan.
2: Iraq.
1: Iraq.
3: Jordan.
1: Jordan. So all different countries. How are you all doing here?
4: Doing here? Like hell.
1: Like hell?
4: Yeah. No internet, no electric, too much of mosquito. Everybody have malaria.
5: خطفونا زي خطيفة. زمونا على مركز دمني. طلب منا مصاري. ما حدا طلع إلا اليوم. اليوم بس.
1: The US State Department warns people do not travel here for risk of kidnapping and terrorism, and advises those who must to leave behind a DNA sample so they can be identified by their family.
6: A lot of the migrants have told us that they are terrified to be here, and you can understand why. I mean, this is a country where there's been an ongoing civil war that's still taking place, but even here in Bangui, there's very high rates of violence, very high rates of criminality, and very high rates of, you know, these armed groups operating here.
1: I asked the police about the migrants' claims that they are part of the problem.
6: Some of the migrants here that I've spoken to say that when they go outside, the police stop them and ask them for cash and threaten them.
7: No, no, c'est pas vrai. Parce que ces policiers-là, ils font plus juste des contrôles de sécurité. Mais demander de l'argent, je ne pense pas.
1: Very little is known about what terms the CAR government agreed to with the US. But what we do know is that on May 18th, just 1 month before the first deportation flight, State Department diplomats travelled here to meet with the president. For the past decade, the US has given just a few million dollars per year to the UN Migration Agency, IOM's, operations in CAR. But this year, that figure shot up to $85 million. An additional $50 million was committed to the CAR Humanitarian Fund. We asked the IOM about the money they're receiving. They did not respond to our specific questions, but told us that IOM has a long-standing presence in the CAR and they're receiving funding from a range of donors. But this is at a time when the Trump administration has been slashing billions of dollars in foreign assistance.
6: We have been trying to get hold of any US officials to talk about what's been happening and why and how they've sent these migrants here, because they are ultimately the ones responsible. I mean, the State Department have emailed back saying, as a policy, we do not discuss diplomatic negotiations or funding mechanisms, and the US Embassy staff have not been replying to us, but we're going to try and knock on the door just to see if they answer.
1: So we just have some questions about the migrants that were brought here?
8: All questions have to go through them. I'm not authorized to answer any questions.
1: Okay. And is there anyone else we can contact at the US Embassy?
9: The bangui.pd@state.gov, the email I gave you. That's when you can
6: find. Who are just going to ignore us and pretend that email never came. All right.
1: Thank you. Eventually, the State Department did get back to us. They did not reply to any of our detailed questions, but said the US will use foreign assistance to support countries that help us achieve our immigration priorities. It's a tacit admission that the money is tied to the deportations. The US government does have a responsibility towards these migrants. Most of those we spoke to here have protection orders from American judges stopping the government from sending them to their home countries, where they're likely to face persecution, torture, or death.
10: Hello, hello.
1: Fidel Guandica is a special advisor to the CAR's president. He also hosts a local radio show.
10: Merci.
6: As you know, nothing happens in this country without a little sweetener. It's a little bit difficult to believe that zero money was given by the US to Central African Republic. I mean, this is one of the most corrupt countries in the world, as you know.
10: Je pense pas que le gouvernement peut être corrompu. Et je ne voudrais pas penser une seule seconde que les Américains, que Donald Trump est un corrupteur.
1: For Guandica, what's happened to these migrants is a sign of American cruelty.
6: When a powerful country like the US comes knocking and asking for this help, is it difficult for a country like yours to refuse?
10: Ce qui me chagrine de la part des États-Unis, qui est une superpuissance, qui a tous les moyens, beaucoup d'argent, pour garder ces migrants là-bas, et il les envoie chez nous ici. Et ce qui montre que les États-Unis, c'est une superpuissance, mais c'est une puissance sans bon cœur.
1: Perhaps most concerning of all are those who have nowhere left to run to. Like this young pro-democracy activist from Iran, who says she faced possible execution for partaking in protests. Initially, she was overjoyed when she arrived in the U.S.
0: I was too much happy. The America, one of the best country in the world. And I say, it's okay, now I'm safe and I can make one new life here. I know if I was in Iran, they gonna kill me.
1: Earlier this year, Trump himself encouraged Iranians to keep protesting, promising help is on the way.
0: Every time I think they gonna protect me, but America not protect me. When they send me here, really I lose my hope again.
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2: An extended version of Isabel's report will be available on CNN All Access tomorrow morning beginning at 9 a.m. Eastern. Up next for us tonight, the latest legal fight over children's safety and social media that could change how Mark Zuckerberg's Meta social media platforms operate.

0: A lawsuit accusing Meta of creating addictive social media platforms for children and teens entered its second week today in federal court in Oakland, California. The lawsuit against the company that runs Instagram and Facebook was filed by 29 state attorneys general. Meta estimates the states could potentially seek up to $1.4 trillion in damages. Several Meta executives, including CEO Mark Zuckerberg, are expected to be called to testify. The company calls the allegations unsubstantiated and says the states have, quote, decided to chase an outlandish payout. CNN contributor and technology journalist Jake Ward was at the courthouse today, joins us now. He's the founder of theripcurrent.com. Jake, you've been there throughout this. Can you just talk about what the most damning or impactful evidence has been thus far?
1: Well, the hardest thing, Anderson, with this, right, has been being outside a company as secretive as Meta. And all tech companies keep their secrets close. But now, because of the discovery that this trial makes possible, we're seeing all kinds of internal research, and we're hearing from internal people. So the star witness for the states is a guy named Arturo Bejar, who basically ran Facebook safety for a time, then worked on well-being at Instagram. He met with Zuckerberg, he says, over 100 times. And he says essentially that Meta was measuring harm pretty accurately inside its walls, but publicly giving us very different numbers, which is pretty much at the heart of what the states are saying here. He wrote a long letter, sort of a desperate final plea, as he put it, to Mark Zuckerberg on the day that Zuckerberg was responding to a big whistleblower situation. And he basically tried to lay out, you know, this is the problem. 50% of kids are having a bad experience every 7 days. What are we going to do? And he said he never got a response. And at that point, he said, quote, he realized, quote, you just cannot trust Mark Zuckerberg with kids. So very damning evidence there.
0: Wow. Today, a former Instagram data scientist testified about what happened when the safety team tried to implement changes. What did he say?
1: Well, he said, you know, Meta has often said that they put lots and lots of people and lots of resources toward this problem. But what George Volochenko, a former data scientist there, said was that basically every idea they had would be, quote, whittled down to a pebble that made no real difference. They said that they tried to make certain safety settings a default, but were told that they shouldn't do that because it would affect engagement and the numbers. And then he said that essentially he quit the job because he was told that this is more or less, that his work in safety was more or less just legal cover for upcoming lawsuits. And so it's this stuff from inside that I think is really so powerful here. And I'll just say, Anderson, you know, I just feel like there's a thing I want to bounce off of here, which is that I feel like we have all been talking in this sort of open and abstract way about like something being wrong with the social media era. And I think the thing that has been so powerful about listening to these insiders talk is to understand that there is, in fact, a name for it. And in fact, there are experts who've been measuring it. And now at the, you know, end of this trial, there could in fact be a price established, and it could be hundreds of billions of dollars.
0: Meta says it takes teen safety seriously. A former top safety chief also testified under oath saying that that's not true. What is Meta's argument essentially?
1: Well, Meta is trying to cast doubt on the scientific connection between social media and the trouble with mental health that we're seeing in this country. They're using a playbook that we've seen in lawsuits around cigarettes, in lawsuits around climate change. And in all of those cases, all they really have to do is try and insert the idea into the jury's mind that this isn't settled science. But one expert that spoke on the stand today was really called upon to basically try and defend the whole idea of science, which is that you never reach a 100% conclusion. You're just trying to prove that something isn't wrong over time. And so there's this doubt that they're trying to inject into it. And we'll see how far that gets them, Anderson.
0: All right, Jake Ward, appreciate it. Thank you. One final note tonight on a nearly week-long manhunt after the killing of a Massachusetts police officer named Kurt Solomon. His wife, Karen, was suspected of the crime, considered armed and dangerous. This is a doorbell camera footage of her last Tuesday, just minutes after police responded to the call. Today, the search for her ended. Police say they found what they believed to be her body in the woods not far from where the video was taken. A gun was found nearby, and police are now calling the entire incident a murder-suicide. The news continues right here on CNN.
2: Tonight, going postal. The Supremes backed Donald Trump's efforts to block mail-in ballots, at least for now, setting off a battle before November. Plus, just 70 days before the midterms.
3: Stop taking advantage of America. It's over.
2: Donald Trump escalates a trade war with America's neighbor to the north.
4: I have a lot of real estate on my ass, so he has a lot of room to kiss my ass.
2: Also, one of the right's favorite punching bags.
5: He's a man of hate. He's full of shit.
2: joins the right's favorite channel.
5: You have not asked me one time about the issues that people actually care about in Michigan.
2: And the left flips out after House Minority Leader meets privately with the president's son-in-law.
6: These people are a pack of...

0: Abby Phillip in New York. Tonight, the Supreme Court is allowing President Trump to move forward with plans to restrict mail-in voting less than 3 months before the midterms. Now, you might remember that Trump signed an executive order back in March, which directed the Department of Homeland Security to compile lists of eligible voters in each state. Then it instructed the U.S. Postal Service to only deliver ballots to people on those lists. Nearly two dozen states sued, arguing that Trump's order infringed on their constitutional right to run elections. But tonight, the Supreme Court said not so fast. In its majority opinion, the justices did not rule on whether Trump's executive order is actually legal, but instead they ruled that the lawsuit challenging it was premature, that the states didn't demonstrate harm and therefore had no standing to sue at this point. However, the order is still on hold because of a separate lower court injunction that SCOTUS didn't address. So attorney Jonte Mills is joining us at the table in our fifth seat. And before we open it up to the table here, we invite you at home to join our debate. Go to CNN.com/Abby. Weigh in there. We'll get to some of your comments and questions throughout the show. Jonte, do you buy this argument that that no one has been harmed yet, so you can't stop an executive order, even if the order might be unconstitutional?
1: I do. The Supreme Court, they're going to operate correct procedurally. They have to do that. They can't be swayed by kind of the hot topic of the moment, which this seems to be. But Donald Trump and his administration hasn't implemented anything yet. And that's what they said. Essentially, they called his bluff and said, you haven't done anything. You put this in an executive order, but nothing happened. So we're not in a position to rule on it yet. We know that what he said in this order regarding this lawsuit was that if you are sending out voter ballots through the mail, it has to be a person approved by the federal government, by Trump's administration, either by Trump's administration sending states the list or states sending the administration the list for approval. And if someone, if an official sends a ballot to someone that's not on that list, they can be criminally prosecuted. But none of that has happened yet. If it gets to that point or close to that point, the Supreme Court said, come back to us. You'll then have the right to challenge it because you'll have standing. And I tell you now that the Supreme Court will not allow that to stand. They're going to follow the Constitution and say you cannot regulate mail-in ballots or any voting rules through executive order. It has to come through Congress.
0: Charles?
2: Well, yes, I think that is correct. However, the Supreme Court knows very well that they're up against the clock, right? Some mail-in ballots are already being sent out to service members. The idea that you're operating too early, the Supreme Court could have said that this is too close to this election, that it cannot be dealt with in this cycle. They could have said that. That is not what they said. They said, you're too early. Somehow, in the meantime, in the 70 days we have left, while this mechanism starts to work already, you have to come back to us while the voting is happening and then file another suit. That is crazy. They know that's happening. That is the kind of the shell game that the Supreme Court is playing here with democracy.
1: I mean, part of that was addressed by the Supreme Court. They did say that, and you talk about the dissent led by Justice Jackson.
2: Exactly.
1: She said that show standing because you can show that, one, you may have to spend money. If this order is implemented close to election,
2: exactly,
1: the amount of money you would have to spend to regulate it or to make it happen,
2: exactly,
1: and also the criminal prosecution that you could potentially face could put you in a position now where you say, well, there is some harm to me now. But again, nothing has been implemented. So the Supreme Court will be operating off of speculation.
0: She also added that this ruling from the majority needlessly injects chaos and uncertainty into the upcoming midterm elections. It's also worth noting that the Trump allies are viewing this as a huge victory, even though, as Jonte points out, first of all, it's still not in effect. And secondly, it doesn't really say anything about the merits of the actual executive order. Mike Lee says Congress must still pass the Save America Act to secure future elections. We should have passed it months ago. Thankfully, President Trump is making up for what we haven't done. So he's suggesting that this executive order is a stopgap measure to implement parts of the Save America Act that Congress hasn't done. But again, it does not seem that that's what the court is saying here.
3: I agree with you that this was a procedural assessment. However, I also believe that the lower court judges acted irrationally based on the

0: policy concerns that Justice Jackson identified. This majority on this court isn't interested in the policy. They're interested in the statutory or constitutional elements that are in operation. None of that yet is present for them to opine upon.
1: I would just say they're not interested yet, because eventually they might have to deal with this. And it's going to be a pretty up and down question of, can you, as an executive of the leader of the executive branch, sign your name on a piece of paper and regulate elections, which seems to contradict the Constitution.
0: But that's
2: I'm
1: not disagreeing with you.
0: But that is not what may come before the court.
1: I'm just saying they're
0: but
1: not.
0: But that may never
1: with,
0: come before the
3: yeah,
0: court.
3: And that's what their point.
1: My point is they did not deal with that at all, because to your point, they dealt with the procedural
2: issue. There is a substantive issue here
1: with the executive order.
2: They didn't rule on the merits, but to disagree with Justice Jackson, it didn't really inject chaos because nothing actually changed. The court temporarily granted to the Trump administration that, yes, you could compile this citizenship list and send it out to the states, but the Postal Service doesn't actually have to reject any ballots that come back with names that aren't on that list. So it's basically saying you're kind of stuck. You don't really get to do anything with this ruling for the time being. But zooming out here, non-citizens voting, which is really why this executive order was instituted in the first place, is already illegal. The problem is that President Trump does not actually have the power to prevent non-citizens from voting. A lot of people think that he does, so this is almost like a moot and irrelevant battle that he's fighting. He has the power to prosecute people who are found to have engaged in illegal voting or aiding and abetting it, but he cannot stop it. Why do you think he's fighting so hard for the SAVE Act? It's because he doesn't actually have the authority
4: fighting so hard for the SAVE Act when there are so very few non-citizens that are voting at all? It's actually sort of an imaginary problem, and so many Americans have real problems right now making rent, buying groceries.
2: I think the integrity of our election system is worth fighting for.
4: He's actually spending most of his time undermining our election system from where I sit.
3: It's very sound. I think another thing that's addressed here, and I think you brought this up, is the Supreme Court is telling these district court judges, stop doing these injunctions.
0: Right.
3: Stop jumping in when the president of the United States says something or does something and saying, in my district, I'm going to decide that none of this can happen across the United States. I think the Supreme Court, in its last recent couple of decisions, has decided that we're not going to allow these district court judges to have the authority over presidential decisions.
1: I don't know that I agree with that because I think that the procedural issue that they're addressing is timing. And on Friday, when the USPS put in place the rule, it set the ball in motion for this to actually be implemented. So it's only a matter of time before they get to a point where they try to implement this, in which case it would be ripe for a challenge, and it would have to still go through the same judicial process.
3: But I think they're going to want them to come back to the Supreme Court,
1: not rely on the Supreme Court. The lower court will still have to rule on the merits of a challenge to this.
0: But we don't know what the implementation will look like. The Postal Service actually has a statute more than 100 plus years old that says it can't be a party to fraudulent activity. You can't send counterfeit. You can't send drugs. You can't engage in cheating your neighbor by using the mail system. There is a robust anti-fraud position.
1: Yeah.
0: And it is possible.
1: You gotta prove that there's fraud. That's the problem, is that they have to prove that there is fraud.
0: That they limit what this new rule does so that it focuses on fraud prevention.
5: I don't understand what the executive order is going to win for Republicans because essentially
3: the Supreme Court said the president hasn't done anything with this yet. So I don't think that they should look at this.
0: No, I'm just going to Abby's point that we already know it's a preordained outcome of what happens then.
1: That's literally not what I said. I did not say that. All I said was that the point at which this becomes ripe for challenge is perhaps coming very soon.
0: Yes.
1: Because they are moving forward
0: with
1: a process that would allow them to challenge it. To this point of fraud, first of all, you're right. It's already illegal to vote if you are not a citizen. It's already illegal to use the mail system in a fraudulent way. Those things are already illegal. The Trump administration is trying to claim that there is such widespread fraud that this executive order is necessary. They put out a whole bunch of claims earlier this year, including that in Nevada, there were 278,000 non-citizens registered to vote in four states. And in Nevada, they said there were 15,000. Well, it turns out they can't prove that. It turns out that they've identified only 185 potential non-citizens in the state so far. So that's why people have a lot of skepticism about these claims that were made a few months ago, because they put out these massive numbers to try to make it seem way more common, and they have yet to back any of them up.
0: But that's
2: the
1: prosecutions with proof, they haven't backed any of them.
0: That's a PR argument.
5: There are facts underneath this. Even those cases, they said they were on the rolls, but they didn't say that any of those people actually voted illegally.
1: Well, they also haven't proven that those people are
5: exactly
1: actually
5: right. Non-citizens. The Heritage Foundation actually keeps a record of convictions of non-citizens voting. Since 1982, they have 100 cases of people charged with voting illegally.
0: And convicted. Right,
5: And that's 44 years, right?
0: And convicted.
5: That's 44 years.
0: How much IRS invasion has there been?
5: And 44 years, less than 100. In those 44 years, there have been over 1.3 billion votes just for the president. That's not including state, local. That is not including Congress. That is not including off-year elections. That is just for the president. That is not a problem. The idea that people are arguing that this is a problem is a lie. It's a furtherance of the lie.
2: Do you think there should be a uniform standard, though, ensuring verification?
5: I don't think the election should be nationalized, which is what Trump is pushing for.
2: I'm with you. Democrats actually propose this idea for
3: the Constitution.
2: Yes, but the problem is that not all the states actually do require uniform verification. And so this is trying to address that.
5: Uniform verification, not no verification.
4: Do you really think this is a thing that our president should be spending his time, effort, and energy
0: I push back on that. That is not
4: the basis. Do you think this is the thing that most people are talking about at their dinner table right now?
0: That is not the basis for whether it is illegal or unconstitutional. And that is the reason why, if a new challenge comes and these kinds of policy arguments are made, the court is going to allow this to be implemented.
3: There's no way in the world they would. I can tell you this. There's no way in the world that the court would allow an executive order to override what's in the Constitution. The states have the power. And you talk about needing evidence and to back it up legally. You still have to show some kind of proof that this is happening, even for it to become an issue.
0: Counselor.
3: He's making this an issue.
0: Counselor.
3: That doesn't need to be addressed.
0: You're presenting facts that are not in evidence. We do not know if this regulation is going to do what you just described. There are things that
3: the description is that the federal government has to approve who the individual states
0: send. They've already pulled back on that.
5: The other fact is not in evidence, is that there is no fraud. Hold on, Horace.
1: You're suggesting that the executive order, as it's written, they've backed away from parts of it, and so that should be sufficient. The executive order, as it's written, basically says the states or somebody, there's going to be a list. The Postal Service is going to determine whether people are on that list, and then they are going to approve or deny ballots from being sent or received through the mail system. That is the crux of the challenge.
4: And really, though, when we get the zoom out, what does this do to voters? Does this instill trust?
0: Well, listen, the court isn't reviewing the executive order.
1: Hold on.
0: The court is reviewing what is the USPS doing.
1: You keep fighting the last battle. We already established that the Supreme Court ruling doesn't address the merits of the case, but what Dante was talking about is the second iteration of this. Eventually, this will come to
0: the merits. It won't be about the executive order, is what I'm saying.
1: Eventually,
0: it will
1: Horace,
0: be about the implementing rule.
3: But what you're saying is he created an executive order, but he's not going to have an executive order.
0: I am saying that the USPS has already gone to the district court and said, notwithstanding this executive order, here are the things we're actually planning to do. And we have heard your complaints, and we have modified our plans accordingly.
1: Oh, okay.
0: This
1: so the USPS has single-handedly modified
0: the
1: president's executive
0: Just
1: order.
0: Just read the case.
1: Well, look, I think Dante is correct that eventually, when we get to the merits of this case, we will have to deal with some of these substantive issues about the constitutionality of an executive order that seeks to regulate voting nationwide in this country. Next for us, a Canadian official says that Ronald Reagan would be throwing up, and the president escalates his trade wars with America's biggest trading partner, despite the midterm elections on the horizon and a shaky economy. Plus, see what happened when the progressive candidate, who Republicans call a terrorist and un-American, went on Fox. Another special guest is going to join us at the table.

0: Friday on CNN and next day on the CNN app.
1: Tonight, as the Trump administration threatens economic sanctions against Iran, the country it is currently at war with, it's now escalating a trade war with one of its closest allies, Canada. Canadian Prime Minister Mark Carney ended tariff talks with the United States, and in response, Trump imposed 50% tariffs on roughly $20 billion worth of Canadian goods this weekend. Trump called out Canada for, quote, ripping off the U.S. for years, adding, quote, we don't need Canada. They need us. Now, Canada says it's retaliating with their tariffs of their own, to which Trump again threatened an additional 50% auto tariff. Carney is putting the blame on the collapsed trade talks squarely on the United States.
2: There is a mutually beneficial deal possible here, but it has to be one that respects Canada's sovereignty, that respects our independence, that uses our complementary strengths to build something better, not tear apart for short-term gain. That's the offer.
1: Ontario Premier Doug Ford was less measured, telling the Associated Press Ronald Reagan would be spinning in his grave and disgusted with Trump over his treatment of Canada. Ford dug in even deeper today.
3: Well, he can kiss my ass as far as I'm concerned. We need to throw everything in the kitchen sink at him. He's arrogant. He's cocky.
4: I have a lot of real estate on my ass, so he has a lot of room to kiss my ass. I don't respond to a dictator like President Trump, a bully like President Trump. As I said before, he's the type of guy in school that would take your lunch money one day, take your toque off your head the next day, and then steal your running shoes. But I'm not going to take any advice off a guy that's the king of bankruptcies. And he's actually tariffing his own people, taxing his own people.
1: Terry Moran is joining us at the table. Now, leave it to Donald Trump to make Canada look like the tough guy on the world stage. They're supposed to be so nice.
5: They were nice. Canada nice is a thing. Until their neighbor and the closest partner that they had in the world, a mutually beneficial partnership, turned against them. This is the true Donald Trump. He lives in fear, I'm convinced, through the night, that someone somewhere or some country somewhere is ripping him off. Mm-hmm. He does not believe in the possibility of mutually beneficial relationships in marriage or in trade or in anything.
6: It's true.
5: Okay. He's got a track record. But aside from that, there's no question that this is what Trump wants, and the American people don't. It's one thing to say, and he will be go down in history for this, I'll praise him, he changed world trade policy in a way that most Americans wanted. They never wanted globalization. They never wanted China to take the entire manufacturing sector from the United States. He was right about that. But Canada? That's nuts.
1: I mean, Caroline, he negotiated the current trade agreement that we have with China. We, if you take our oil exports off the table, we have a surplus with Canada, meaning that they are buying our goods, a lot of them. What is his, why does he have such a big problem with Canada?
7: Look, I think if he made the case against Mexico, right, which was a pretty distinct, compelling case that because of the fentanyl crisis, we have a lot of grievances with that country. That is why I will launch a trade war against it. Fine. Canada, different.
8: Not
7: to
8: fine.
7: Your point.
1: I would say that is
8: not
1: an arguable
8: fine.
1: Argument, but I
8: not
1: take
8: fine.
1: Your point that
7: well,
1: that is
7: well, on a national security
1: his.
7: Standpoint, you could make a compelling case on a national security standpoint with Canada, a benevolent neighbor to our south, our largest trade partner. However, like the last topic, I'm less concerned about this recent rally of tariffs. Even though it's 50%, it's 50% targeting commodities that account for less than 5% of exports out of Canada into the United States. We're talking like wooden hockey sticks that aren't even used anymore. What I am worried about,
8: what about the
7: plywood? If this escalates to the auto manufacturing and the production of auto
1: well, that's
7: parts.
1: That's the threat that Trump has put on the
7: and
1: table.
7: The reason why I caution the Trump administration against that is because with what hurts Canada will hurt Detroit. And we have a pretty contentious, probably tight race in Michigan right now for the Senate. So we don't want to give Abdul Al-Sayed any more advantage when it comes to the auto sector. I mean, Michigan rises and falls with cars. And there are Ford and GM and Honda. Those are all vehicles that are beloved by Americans that are produced in Canada. You make it difficult to make those. And, yeah, you might give Abdul Al-Sayed a leg up. And I'm not so sure that's something the GOP wants.
1: Go ahead, Charles.
8: Yeah, but also, there's also plywood, though. You just wrote a thing about how Zoomers are being priced out, and that was partly because of government policies. Is this not a government policy that is going to make them priced out even more?
9: Gen Z to get a house,
7: I'm a free trader, like through and through. Right. I mean, I'm much more Reagan-esque.
8: This is a problem then, right? That they're tariffs on plywood.
7: I would say yes. But the point that I was saying earlier is, like, it's less than 5% of Canadian exports. So it's less concerning to me than if this escalates to the auto industry, which...
8: It should be concerning to us all, because the pass-through is to American companies and consumers. Overwhelmingly, Americans are paying these tariffs, even though the president keeps lying and saying that the other countries are paying the tariffs and we're getting money into our coffers. No, Americans are paying more because the goods cost more when they get here. Now, you can say, make an argument, that that is putting pressure on manufacturers in other countries. You can say that their products are now higher here, so maybe we buy fewer of them and more of our own. That is different than saying the Americans say, I want the thing that I've been getting. And it comes from there, and now it costs me 50 cents more on a dollar than it cost me last month. That is the problem.
7: That's a good explanation of tariffs. That's a very good elementary explanation of tariffs.
8: Well, the elementary or college is the explanation that is correct.
1: Economist Justin Wolfers made an interesting point. He said Trump is trying to boost the U.S. economy by making it harder for Americans to trade with the rest of the world. He's also promising to destroy Iran's economy by making it harder for Iranians to trade with the rest of the world. Make it make sense, Horace.
10: I can. There are two national security arguments with Iran and with Canada. If you go back 6 months ago, what we were talking to them about was reaching their 2% GDP, which they did in late 2025. But for 9 years before that, they weren't even at 1%. We Americans pay for the national security of North America.
1: What does that have
10: NATO,
1: to do with the tariffs?
8: Nothing.
10: This is what this fight's about.
8: No, it's not. Not what this fight is about.
10: Read the New York Times.
8: I don't work at the New York Times. I haven't worked there in a year and a half. Let me just say
10: sorry
8: this.
10: Sorry about that.
8: I don't be sorry, because I'm not sorry.
10: The New York Times has been clear that the primary debate
8: just and because
10: dispute,
8: you get louder and louder doesn't make you right or right.
1: Okay, here's my question. Before you jump in, let me just play. This is what J.D. Vance said today about why we're fighting with Canada. Listen.
11: Canada and China have been the two worst countries when it comes to trade policy anywhere in the world. What a shame that is. China, you of course expect. They're our biggest economic competitor. I would expect that from China. I would not expect that from Canada. We have to remember, Canada is a state. Sorry. Freudian slip. That was actually an accident.
1: No mention of NATO there, okay? He's not talking about NATO. He's actually likening Canada, with whom we have a trade deal that his boss negotiated, to China?
9: J.D. Vance is not the best vice president, but he is a worse stand-up comic, and it's hard to watch. But, you know, when I look at this, I'm really asking this question of how are we measuring success here? Like, are workers' lives getting better? Can they afford more? Are they putting dinner on the table? Are we bringing more union jobs? Are wages going up? And the answer is no, no, no. So, you know, it's difficult for me to explain how J.D. Vance can get up and own a win here when isolating one of our closest allies and failing to deliver for workers, manufacturers, farmers.
7: Manufacturing jobs actually have increased. The last jobs report, manufacturing jobs.
9: And what's going to happen in January 2027?
8: I want to get back to this terrible. Argument that says that the national security is the reason that we should be raising tariffs that cost Americans more money. Now, make that make sense?
10: Okay. What happened is, for 6 months, we've been having this back and forth and back and forth. And in order to pull them up to the 5% commitment that other NATO members have had, the president announced we are not continuing our existing agreement. Canada then said, well, fine, we don't need that. And this has escalated. The issue is the negotiators are not talking about these things that you describe. They are talking about the NATO commitment.
1: That is, hold on, hold on. That, I just have to say, that is not.
8: That is not what this is. That is not the case. Let me just say,
1: that is not the case. When the U.S. Trade Representative, Jameson Greer, talked about where the breakdown happened, the breakdown was over trade. The breakdown was over whether Canada was willing to basically subserviate itself to the United States on trade. And to be honest, it's hard to see why any country would want to do
5: absolutely
1: that. Any sovereign nation.
5: Carney is going to hit back, and he's right. Now, Canada used to be a first-ranked defense country, and they aren't anymore. And that is an issue.
10: But
5: that's not what this is about.
10: It's a huge issue.
5: And what it really is about is, once again, Trump and Vance trolling. Trump called Carney Governor Carney. He said, oops, I didn't mean to say they were a state. That infuriates Canada. Right. It breaks real relationships that we need.
12: Carney wins re-election. Donald Trump and Janie Vance are trying to put on.
10: Carney wins re-election by promising not to increase defense spending. Now, what he comes in and tells us is an entirely
5: different. That's not what this is about.
1: That is not what this is about.
12: This whole alpha male.
5: He writes that they need to contribute more. And they aren't anymore. And that is an issue. But that's not what this is about.
10: It's a huge issue.
5: And what it really is about is, once again, Trump and Vance trolling. Trump called Carney Governor Carney. He said, oops, I didn't mean to say they were a state. That infuriates Canada. Right. It breaks real relationships that we need.
12: Carney wins re-election. Donald Trump and Janie Vance are trying to put on.
10: Carney wins re-election by promising not to increase defense spending. Now, what he comes in and tells us is an entirely different.
1: Canada's ripping us off. That happens to
10: they
1: not
10: are
1: be true,
10: if
1: but
10: they
1: that's what the president believes.
7: In geopolitics, there.
1: All right, next for us, Abdul El-Sayed appeared on Fox Tonight. And if Michigan voters wanted to hear about culture wars, well, they certainly got an earful.

0: September 7th on CNN and next day on the CNN app.
1: He's become one of the right's new favorite punching bags, and tonight, Abdul El-Sayed joins the right's favorite network. The Democratic nominee for Senate in Michigan has been attacked for his name, his faith, his politics, and some Republicans have called him un-American, a terrorist, and a communist. And during an interview with host Jesse Waters, El-Sayed was asked about red meat for the MAGA audience, racism, reparations, the NFL, Colin Kaepernick, ICE, sex changes, the Green New Deal, whether Beyonce should pay more taxes, and whether El-Sayed was glad Iran's Ayatollah was dead. El-Sayed called him out.
2: Jesse, you have not asked me one time about the issues that people actually care about in Michigan. You don't want to talk about gas prices. You don't want to talk about groceries. You don't want to talk about health care. You don't want to talk about this stupid trade war that's about to destroy Michigan's economy.
3: We spent the whole interview talking about that stuff.
2: That's destroying, that is destroying our own military. You don't seem to want to talk about any of those things. You want to bring up all this culture war that, you know, I'm not here to fight
3: a culture war. We talked about the war. We talked about gas prices and the Green New Deal, okay? If you want to do an interview,
2: I'm calling them up every time.
3: You can do the interview. I'm getting at whether you think men should play in women's sports.
2: As the next U.S. Senator in Michigan,
3: it's a big issue.
2: I'm interested in getting money out of politics, putting money in your pocket, and passing Medicare for all.
3: You're filibustering, Abdul.
1: So on the one hand, I mean, this was sort of like the greatest hits of what you would expect to hear on Fox. However, and it might work for the people for whom that is those are issues that they're sensitive about. However, I do think that it kind of, El-Sayed's point is that it sort of obscures the other issues that are at the top of the list for actual voters in this race.
4: No, but I think it shows strength and courage to go do it. Like when I first started doing television, the place that had me on most was Fox in the Morning. It is not easy to be a liberal in that mix. And just going in there, standing on your own 2 feet, holding your own, is good. It's strong. And I think that what they were trying to accomplish on his campaign is to come out of that with clips of him being asked a question that is not about one of the priorities of Michigan and him going back and saying, but you haven't asked me about what Michigan voters care about. I think that he got exactly what he wanted out of that interview, even though I think Fox got what they wanted. They wanted to throw all the culture war stuff at him and have him deflect from it and not answer it, and so they can play it a million times. But he's also going to play it a million times on his social media. And I think social media in his campaign is proving to be really potent.
5: Yeah, it's right. And when we think about the clips, right, it can go both ways. It was a long interview. We watched it so you at home don't have to. Because in large part, it was a bit of a waste, right? It was a man, Jesse Waters, in makeup on TV talking about transgender athletes and billionaires' rights when people at home in states like Arizona, where I'm from, another swing state, right? Half of people that were on SNAP fell off in the last year because of Trump's big, beautiful bill. Like, they are worried about actually making rent this month. They are in crisis. They're worried about putting food on the table. And I think what El-Sayed did really well was go in there and say, that's what I want to talk about. That's what Democrats want to talk about, whether they're far left, centrist, right? He came in and said, this is what our agenda is. It is about making your life better, while the Fox Newses of the world are litigating cases and issues that don't really matter.
1: One of the interesting things, again, this is actually characteristic of how El-Sayed is being handled by the right. They have a lot of issues with his policies, his economic policies, but they keep attacking him on culture war issues. Here's Tim Scott just tonight talking about El-Sayed.
6: These radicals don't just want new policies. They want to change the very DNA of what it means to be an American. They're coming after our culture, Sean, and that is what makes them dangerous. Their policies are radical. Their cultural shift, it is dangerous for Americans, and we must stand in the gap and make sure they never see the floor of the Senate. This is the most important midterm election in our lifetime. It is no longer Democrats versus Republicans. It's communists and socialists against what makes America great, our Judeo-Christian values, and a free market system.
1: Would they be better off just simply attacking him, if you're going to attack him, on the policies, on the economic incompatibility of what he's putting on the table with what people in Michigan want, rather than saying, oh, he's going to change our culture? What does that even mean?
7: Well, 2 points. That network has more independent viewers than you think, and those clips are going to circulate on social media. And it was quite clarifying, I think, to a lot of people that he could not give simple answers to questions about the culture war. He conflated circumcision with sex changes for children. So now it's good to know that he's on the 20% of an 80-20 issue nationally. But if you want to talk economics, fine, let's talk economics, which that network has talked about extensively as well. His biggest economic goal is Medicare for All, also known as single-payer health care, also known as nationalizing health care. He doesn't want to talk about Al-Sayed, about how that would require taxing the middle class. That seems to defeat the whole championing of the working class mantra, don't you think? He doesn't talk about how that would kick off many millions of Americans off their private or employer-sponsored health care. And the majority of Americans, polling says, like their health care. So why doesn't he want to address
1: He wasn't asked about it.
7: He was asked
1: about health care, but he wasn't asked about those very, I think those are actually important, detailed questions about how this would work. He wasn't asked about
8: well,
1: that.
8: Trump is, I'm sorry, excuse
5: no, no,
8: me.
5: I just wanted to be very clear that these are issues that also impact the folks watching Fox, right? Whether we're red or we're blue, people at home are struggling
7: and they
5: with
7: like their health care
5: insured.
7: But they like their health care.
4: If they
7: have health care. And they said it's been 20 issues talking about it. They don't want to get
4: kicked off. They got kicked off of Medicaid because of
7: so you want to kick them off even though they like it?
4: I don't want the poor people that got kicked off.
7: How are you going to pay for Medicare for All? How are you going to pay for it?
4: I'm going to let you get that out. Now let me finish. Now what I don't want is the poorest of Americans to get kicked off of Medicaid, which is what happened to pay for these tax cuts that were part of the big beautiful.
7: Okay, that's also a misnomer. Work requirements.
5: This is crazy because you're talking about work requirements for Medicaid. But in fact, when we are talking about these administrative barriers, these are my neighbors that I'm going home and talking to, and they're missing paperwork by one day, and they're falling off their care. They're going in and sitting in DES offices, Department of Economic Security offices, with packed waiting rooms where staff has been slashed, and they are forced to miss work.
6: And the answer to that is a huge new bureaucracy where will do it to everybody.
8: The person in America who has taxed the middle class the most is Donald Trump. If you are at the 60th percentile of income or below, any tax cut you might have gotten from the big, beautiful bill has been chewed up by tariffs. Mm-hmm. Tariffs have, if you're 50% or below, you're now paying more in the tax impact of tariffs than you would have before.
7: If that's not an argument for Medicare for All.
4: He's been raking in cash hand over fist and calling affordability a con job or a Democratic hoax at the same time. And we just found out in June that he had 1,051 stock trades in 1 month. That's only 21 trading days in that month. Either you not see that as corruption?
1: We're going to take a quick break. We'll be right back after this.

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1: Welcome back. Before we went to break, one side of the table was in the middle of a heated debate about the policy around health care. But again, that's not really the question that has been dominating this race. There's been some surveys of the conversation around El Sayed, and I believe it was the Washington Post. They basically found that it supercharged, anti-Islam commentary on social media. Is that the way to go for Republicans?
2: Okay. All of a sudden now, when you have this wackadoodle who's now the nominee in Michigan, it's the job of his opponents and the political party opposing him to be pristine, prim, proper when it comes to a debate and a dialogue for political campaign.
3: Why is he a wackadoodle?
4: Right, and what?
5: Because he campaigns with Hasan Piker. And also, can I just talk about that point real quick? Do you mind, Horace? Okay.
2: Sure.
5: This is what I don't understand about Democrats right now. So when Obama was running for president in 2008, he disavowed Reverend Wright, who said something to the effect of, about 9/11, it was America's chickens coming home to roost. The same parallel is with Hasan Piker, except now the Democratic Socialist candidates, because let's be real, El Sayed is, even though he doesn't claim to be socialist, the DSA is like, we approve, we love him. They're not disavowing him one bit, but they're not eschewing Hasan Piker. They're saying, he kind of hangs out with some of our candidates, and we're going to bless that indirectly.
3: So now, I need to respond to this. So now your argument is guilt by association. Is that correct?
5: I want to finish this point.
3: You said known by the company you keep, right? So I have a really hard time when Republicans make this argument because I happen to been following Donald Trump for the last 20 years. And so the company he keeps is dictators from around the country. It is from around the world. It is Jeffrey Epstein. It is crooks and criminals. It's Nick Fuentes having lunch with him. Mm-hmm. So you guys have the gall to talk to anybody guilt by association?
5: Donald Trump, let's talk about exact parallels. Number one, is Donald Trump stumping with Nick Fuentes?
3: He was at a table with Epstein. Are you okay with him partying with Epstein?
2: I am not going to relitigate this.
3: Oh, now you're quiet. Now you're not enunciating. Like, you was enunciating before, but now you're quiet.
2: No, I'm just going to relitigate this. There's no truth to that.
3: Okay.
1: Let me let Horace respond to what you're saying, Charles.
2: It is 2026, and in this year, the Democrats and the left are advantaged nationally, and they're likely able to take back the Senate and the House. However, if they do what they did in 2018, in Georgia, in Florida, and in Texas, where they run crazies, what they do is they lose and they will come up short. And that is what they're doing. I was on this show when I talked about Graham Plattner as an awful candidate that the party should never have allowed. El Sayed is an awful candidate.
6: I just want to take issue with one word that you said. And it's pristine. Abby showed us a chart of skyrocketing vicious anti-Muslim content online, sponsored by the Republican Party in many ways.
3: And you
6: with a wink and a nod, they're like, okay, do they condemn it? And you just said, oh, you're expecting people to be pristine? Not being racist is not being
2: all of the anti-Semitism pristine. That we have watched over the last few years was a nod from the left.
6: Okay. The right has a bigger anti-Semitism.
4: What is
6: an anti-Islam problem and an anti-immigrant problem and still an anti-black problem.
1: Okay, let me let Deja respond. Go ahead.
4: Nick Fuentes, he had lunch with Donald Trump, and you said, he happened to sit down. who just happens to sit down at the lunch table with the president, a self-proclaimed Nazi.
7: It's not your paper.
3: I want you to stop turning on here because I'm not. Talk to her. She's talking to you.
4: Self-proclaimed
7: Nazi. I'm just saying
4: the
7: New York Times reported that what actually happened was he was an uninvited guest. And
4: he got close to the president
7: now. Didn't even know who he was.
5: Not campaigning for Senate. I mean, guys, come on. It's like,
3: what am I asking? Did he just sit down at a table?
5: The guy that he tried to have kicked out of his club?
3: No, the one on the table.
5: The guy that he tried to get kicked out of his club?
8: Look when he's smiling.
5: Where did Abdul Isayed said, I disavow my old friend, close personal friend Hassan Piker.
1: I just want to say, I let you guys do all of this, but I just have to point out that El-Sayed did respond to the Hassan Piker thing. He says, I want to be crystal clear. Nobody speaks for this campaign besides me and my campaign spokespeople. While politicians and pundits try to make this race about a Twitch streamer, he's talking about Piker, we are going to be talking about gas, groceries, good schools, and healthcare. So
7: that is not a sister soldier moment.
1: An attempt to distance himself from it.
5: Sure.
1: It has happened. Thank you for watching Newsnight. 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

0: term and get a second membership free.
1: Good evening. Thanks for joining us. We begin tonight with a Supreme Court ruling that could inject some turmoil into the midterm elections a bit more than 2 months from now. In short, it is a win for the president on a big issue for him, mail-in voting. Today's emergency ruling says he can go forward with his recent executive order directing the Postal Service and Department of Homeland Security to take part in deciding who can or cannot vote by mail. A group of Democratic-led states challenged the order, contending that it infringes on their constitutionally granted authority to administer elections. A district court agreed and blocked it. Now, a 6-3 divided court has lifted that injunction. As is typical with the emergency docket, the order was unsigned with the six conservatives in the majority. Notably, it does not speak to the underlying constitutionality of the executive order, only the timing of the challenge to it. The majority said states challenging the president's executive order could not show they were harmed by voting rules which were not in effect yet. Quoting now, the court's disposition of this application does not mean that any measure taken by the government to implement the order will necessarily

0: of voter fraud, whether in person or by mail. Certainly nothing has impacted the results of a presidential or congressional election. The president's own attorney general said so after the 2020 election. And if the president doesn't believe that, then why does he vote in Florida's elections by mail, including this year? Here's how he explained it back in March.
1: Tell me about mail-in ballots. Go ahead. You mean I used a mail-in ballot? You probably said, yeah, I did. You know what? Because I'm president of the United States, and because of the fact that I'm president of the United States, I did a mail-in ballot for elections that took place in Florida because I felt I should be here instead of being in the beautiful sunshine. Taking.
2: But you were in Palm Beach, sir, the last few weekends.
1: That's right. And I decided that I was going to vote by mail-in ballot because I couldn't be there because I had a lot of different things.
0: A lot of ground to cover on this, and as Caitlin Collins starts us off, obviously a big win for the president. What are you hearing from the White House?
3: So far, the president himself has not actually responded to this, Anderson, which is pretty surprising given it's been a couple of hours since this ruling came down. But we've spoken to officials. They're happy about this. They want to see the president's executive order go into effect, even though some of them have acknowledged in arguments and in conversations, you know, the difficulty in actually implementing this should it go forward. And right now, it's still not even clear if that's going to happen because, yes, the Supreme Court is ruling for now that key parts of this executive order can move forward. But in terms of legal challenges that they know that they are going to face potentially as soon as tomorrow, that is certainly something that's on the table. And it's also a real question of actually implementing it with 10 weeks to go before the midterm elections, because there's two key parts of this. One of it has to do with the post office actually sending out mail-in ballots to people that the White House and the administration believes are eligible to vote. That's still tied up in another case in this moment. We don't really know how the judge is going to rule there. But the other part of this, the proponent provision of this, Anderson, is dealing with the Department of Homeland Security and having a matching list with these states in terms of people that they believe are eligible to cast their ballots in November and in future elections. And so it's not really clear what that's going to look like in addition to the resources of all of this. And so really what this is part of the administration's wider effort to try to rein in mail-in voting, something that the president, obviously, as you just heard there, has been hot on for a big part of his political career, even though he himself votes by mail. A lot of Republicans want their voters to vote by mail because they live in rural areas. They're increasingly older voters. And so all of that is something that is at play here. But really the question for this is clarity for these states in terms of actually administering these elections in just a few weeks from now and what that's going to look like. And of course, the other part of this is the president has been pushing for the Save America Act, which right now is not getting passed in Washington, certainly not anytime soon, is what the president himself is going to say should the midterms not go his party's way in just a few weeks from now.
0: Yeah. Caitlin, thanks. We'll see you at the top of the hour for The Source. Joining us now is former federal prosecutor and senior legal analyst Ellie Honig. So, Ellie, the Supreme Court didn't rule on the legality of the executive order. Can you just explain what this means, how we got here?
4: Right, Anderson. So this goes back to an executive order that the president issued in March that really does two major things. First, it tells DHS you have to put together these state citizenship lists. It doesn't specify how, but it basically says you put together for each state a list of everyone who's 18 or over and a U.S. citizen and hence eligible to vote. Then send those lists over to the states and prioritize prosecution of any state official who sends a ballot to someone who's ineligible. The second thing the order does is tell the Postal Service you are not to deliver any mail-in ballots to or from anyone who is not on those state lists. Now, 23 states plus D.C. all sued to block this. They basically said it is our constitutional prerogative as states to run our own election. This is the federal executive branch trying to infringe on that. And the states won in the lower courts. But today, the U.S. Supreme Court said this lawsuit is premature. There has been no actual concrete harm yet. We're still at a fairly early stage, and therefore the states don't have standing to bring this lawsuit yet. So it's a win for the Trump administration, but a temporary one.
0: So when would it go into effect, and would it impact the midterms or just future elections beyond this year?
4: So with respect to the 2026 midterms, in a word, chaos. That's what Justice Jackson says in her dissent. Think about all the things that have to happen in the next 71 days between now and the midterms. DHS has to put together these lists. There's no indication they've even started doing that. That's a massive task. The Postal Service has to put out a rule on how they're going to carry this out. Again, they've only just started doing that. The states have to figure out how they're going to comply with all this. And in the meantime, there's going to be ongoing litigation. So I think there's real questions, as Caitlin was just saying, about whether this can realistically get implemented.

0: implemented in time for midterms. But importantly, no matter what happens with 2026, this could well be in effect for 2028. So it's not clear how it's going to affect the midterms. But if it goes into effect, then the next presidential election is in play as well.
1: So for states to appeal, do eligible voters have to be thrown off the voter rolls before the states can prove this will throw eligible people off the voter rolls?
0: So that's the ultimate harm that I think states would have to show. But of course, you wouldn't necessarily know that until after the midterms. I think that this is going to be ongoing even in the next few days. For example, one thing that has happened is on Friday, the Postal Service formally issued their rule explaining how they're going to do this. And I think just the issuance of that rule could give the parties enough to go back into court and say, OK, now we've gone from an executive order to an actual rule. Now the harms are more concrete. So watch for this to keep going. There are various lawsuits. I don't think it's over. I think various parties are going to say, as we get closer and closer to the election, now we can show harm. We'll see if the courts find that it's enough harm.
1: The Elections Clause of the Constitution reads in part, quote, the times, places, and manner of holding elections for senators and representatives shall be prescribed in each state by the legislature thereof. It goes on to say Congress can alter regulations. It does not mention the president. So how does the Supreme Court square that with the executive order?
0: And that's by design. The founders did not want to give the chief executive any power over elections. This is exactly the argument that the states made. This is exactly the argument that the dissenting, the three liberal justices said. They said this running of elections is up to the states or Congress. There's no role for the president. There's no role for the executive branch. The majority today says, well, all the president's doing is he's giving orders to his own federal executive branch agencies. That sort of overlooks what's the practical effect of all this. But for now, the Supreme Court has taken a procedural off-ramp, and they haven't had to wrestle with that issue fully, given that they've said this is premature. But you're right. That ultimately is the constitutional question here.
1: Ellie Honig, thanks very much. Joining Senate Democratic Senator Chris Murphy of Connecticut. His state, I should point out, is part of the suit that the Supreme Court ruled on today. So, Senator Murphy, Connecticut is part of the, as I said, the coalition of the states that filed the suit. Is there going to be time to implement a major overhaul of voting rules ahead of this year's midterm elections?
2: Yeah, I doubt there will be, but as Ellie just said, this is also a threat for 2028 as well. So you got to pay attention to it no matter what happens in the next couple of months. I mean, listen, let's just back up and understand what's happening here. You know, this president is more and more unpopular every single day. The economy is a disaster. Gas prices are going up. He continues to mismanage this war in Iran that's making us less safe. It's the most corrupt White House in the history of the country. He's just stealing from American citizens every single day. People are ultimately going to go to jail for that. But in the meantime, he can't win this election. His party can't win this election if it's fair and square. So he's trying to cheat. He's trying to, you know, just muddle up the rules so that people will choose not to vote, or in the worst case, have their votes invalidated. But I actually think he underestimates the American public. I mean, what we've seen is that when Trump tries to take away people's right to the polls, they come out in bigger numbers. So no matter what happens between now and November, I think the American public aren't going to be dissuaded from registering their opinion on a president that is just more and more unpopular every single day.
1: At this point, I mean, do Democratic states have any other options but to go along with these potentially new restrictions if they want the Postal Service to deliver mail-in ballots?
2: Well, as you said, the Supreme Court very specifically didn't rule on the merits. And so there are going to be lawsuits that I assume will move very quickly through the court system so the courts can decide on the merits. And the merits, I think, are pretty clear here. The United States Postal Service essentially can't substitute for states when it comes to the setting of voting rules. So I'm pretty confident that in the end, these rules don't go into effect and states are going to proceed. Connecticut is going to proceed as we normally would in allowing people who are eligible to vote by mail.
1: In your view, what is the harm in the Department of Homeland Security creating a list of eligible voters?
2: Well, ultimately, Trump doesn't want people to vote, and he's going to be very selective about who he doesn't want to vote. He doesn't want people who are more likely to vote for Democrats to vote. And so, you know, he's going to instruct either Department of Homeland Security or the Postal Service potentially to remove people from the voter rolls or to profile people for removal from the voter rolls that are more likely to vote for Democrats, for instance, people who live in cities. I don't think there's any secret about it. Trump is going to use whatever power he has available to him to make himself rich. He's going to use whatever power he has available to him to try to steal the election. Now, he's not going to get away with stealing the election because the law is still on our side. And I think the people are just going to come up in bigger numbers. But that's the real fear, is that he's going to be very selective in who he tries to disqualify from voting. Again, I don't think it ever goes into effect, but that's clearly the danger.
1: I also read that he has nominated or filled in some vacant seats on the Board of Governors for the Postal Service. Do you worry about him essentially trying to kind of influence the Postal Service?
2: Well, he's already got his guy in charge, a corporate ally of his. He is obviously going to pack the Postal Service with people that are favorable to him. So, yeah, we certainly worry about the politicization of the Postal Service, something I don't think any of us thought we needed to worry about a couple years ago. But again, this is just a sign of his desperation. You know, he's tried to rig the election a whole bunch of different ways. He tried to redistrict the House. He didn't get away with it, in part because Democrats fought back. He tried to come up with a plan to put soldiers in the polls, and the Supreme Court told him he couldn't do it. He wants the SAVE Act passed to set up a national voter registry. Congress won't pass it. Democrats are stopping it.
1: Yeah.
2: So now he's left to do this weird Postal Service thing. It's a sign that his options to try to limit people's right to vote are becoming narrower and narrower. That's good news for our democracy, not bad news.
1: I want to get your reaction to the Treasury Secretary Scott Bessent threatening new sanctions on Iran today. The administration has heralded as an economic D-Day. Is that what today was, in your view?
2: Well, it's a sign that the president has lost the war militarily, and he's admitting that. None of his objectives have been fulfilled. Iran's regime is stronger than ever. They're perfectly intact. They still have their missiles, their nuclear program, their drones. They can harass and attack us anytime they want. So he's basically admitted that he can't win this war militarily, which is a disaster. And now he's sort of faking this new sanctions campaign. He's faking it because we've basically already sanctioned everything that we can. The only thing left to do would be essentially to declare a new trade war with China to try to get China to stop buying Iran's oil, because Iran's economy will stay afloat if China continues to buy Iran's oil. But the president doesn't seem, and Bessent doesn't seem, willing to do even that. So this appears to be just kind of rhetoric to make it look like he's still fighting the war, even though the war is basically already lost. It's certainly lost militarily. And if China continues to buy Iran's oil, which it looks like they'll continue to do, then you can't really deliver a death blow to the Iranian economy either. So just a lot of bluster amidst a growing incompetence, seem willing to do even that. So this appears to be just kind of rhetoric to make it look like he's still fighting the war, even though the war is basically already lost. It's certainly lost militarily. And if China continues to buy Iran's oil, which it looks like they'll continue to do, then you can't really deliver a death blow to the Iranian economy either. So just a lot of bluster amidst a growing, incompetently run war that's hurting Americans.
1: Senator Murphy, I appreciate your time. Thank you. Coming up next, we have more on this D-Day pressure campaign, what Iranian officials have just said about it, a new attack on shipping in the Gulf, why the president's own top economic official said that following through on some of what the administration is threatening could blow up the global financial system, his words. Later, why one of the president's loudest arguments now for building his ballroom, namely the bunker being built underneath it, may be undermined by what's already down there under the White House. We'll be right back.

0: with Anderson Cooper, Sunday at 8 on CNN.
1: When U.S. and Allied forces hit the beaches of Normandy on June 6, 1944, their D-Day assault on German forces wasn't surrounded by trash talk and potentially empty threats. The same cannot be said for what the administration billed as an economic D-Day for Iran. We touched on this with Senator Murphy before the break. He said the war is tragically basically over, and this is, in his words, window dressing. The president started things off with a post this morning which reads in all caps, "Iran is completely collapsing." Short time later, several photos of him and Kim Jong-un followed with no text and no explanation. Just a digression, perhaps. The main course was delivered by Scott Bessent, his Treasury Secretary. He laid out sanctions on more than 60 entities and individuals and vessels that he says allow Iran to obtain nuclear and missile technology. He also threatened damaging new sanctions on countries that refused to cut economic ties with Iran, threatened but stopped short of actually imposing them. Then, when asked why not, Secretary Bessent suggested that actually following through could be globally disruptive.
2: You described this as an economic D-Day, but D-Day wasn't a threat of an invasion, and the U.S. didn't give a timeline to Germany. So why not impose the sanctions today?
3: Well, we are giving everyone the opportunity to remedy bad behavior. Why would I want to blow up the global financial system?
1: Secretary Bessent's Iranian counterpart tonight is brushing off the sanctions and threats of more, saying, quote, apparently the U.S. has now decided to try another failure. Just moments ago, a British maritime tracking organization reported that an oil tanker was hit and disabled by some sort of projectile off the coast of Oman. The ship's engine room was damaged, but the crew is said to be safe. Some perspective now. Joining us, CNN Global Affairs analyst Karim Sajapour and CNN Global Economic analyst Rana Faruhar. Karim, Senator Murphy posted on social media earlier today. I want to read what he said. He said, the bottom line, Trump lost the military campaign, and now he's desperate. So in his humiliating defeat, he's selling this fake economic pressure to keep up the impression we're still fighting, but the war is basically over. Tragically, Iran won. This is all window dressing. Is that how you see it?
4: I see it a little differently, Anderson. Certainly the United States has not won this war. But nor would I say Iran has been a great victor either. This is a country battling now 70% inflation, triple-digit inflation when it comes to food items. It's one of the most isolated countries in the world, both politically and economically. Its population largely despises it. And so over the last 47 years since the 1979 revolution, this regime has really only compromised on two occasions. In 1988, when it ended the Iran-Iraq War, and then the 2015 Obama nuclear deal. And it's been when it's faced almost existential economic pressure coupled with a clear diplomatic exit. So I think what the Trump administration is trying to do now is ramp up that economic pressure, but we don't see any signs that they have a clear diplomatic strategy in mind.
1: Ron, to the announcement from Bessent today, China imports up to 90% of the oil Iran exports. When asked if China would be affected by the measures, Bessent said no one is above this. Are they going to penalize China?
5: Well, I mean, you know, it's interesting that both in his speech, but also in the FT op-ed that recently, he avoided using the word China because nobody wants to say, yeah, you know, China should be affected. If we're really going to keep these sanctions airtight, that's exactly what needs to happen. You know, the question is this really something that the U.S. is going to take on head on with China? Is it going to risk a Taiwan confrontation? Is it going to risk, you know, in the midst of an AI battle, a big fight with China right now? And also, why weren't these sanctions put in advance of any kind of military action? I mean, I think it really all just makes the president's strategy look quite weak. And, you know, although the point is taken that Iran is in a very difficult place economically, there's a saying in parts of the Middle East that the West has the watches, we have the time. And I think that is very true of the Iranian regime.
1: Karim, do you think it's likely that the Trump administration is going to go after China on this?
4: That is the most important question, as Rana laid out, Anderson, to really strangle Iran economically, as Scott Bessent laid out, would require a confrontation with China because Iran is almost wholly reliant on China economically. 90% of its oil exports go to China. So that is the big question. The other question is, what will the United States do if Iran makes good on its threats to retaliate against energy installations throughout the Gulf? They've threatened to do that. They've learned from this war that you don't win concessions from the United States by taking a step backward. You have to throw punches back. And, you know, we want to launch this new phase of economic warfare against Iran, but Iran gets a vote in how it responds to it.
1: Ron, I mean, Bessent says, you know, he's concerned about blowing up the global financial system. Is that a real risk in your view here?
5: Well, you know, in a way, we're already on a slow burn trajectory towards that. I mean, you know, another part of this story is that the U.S. bond market is under tremendous pressure right now. Iran is by no means the only financial fight that the U.S. is waging. The Treasury Department is having to go in and prop up the U.S. bond market because foreign investors are less interested in U.S. treasuries. They're less interested in the dollar. There's concerns over how the administration's been handling finances. So it's a very odd time, from my perspective, for Bessent to be adding on and for this administration to be adding on a potential conflict essentially with China, because that's the major economic actor that would be penalized if you really want to crack down on Iran. At a time when there are fewer buyers of U.S. treasuries, the dollar is under pressure, and we're already having trouble with basically people feeling less confident about the U.S. economy. It's not a great combination.
1: Karim, Iran's main economic weapon has been essentially shutting down the Strait of Hormuz. What other tools for retaliation could you see them employing?
4: Well, as I mentioned, Anderson, they've threatened to go after their neighbors, these Persian Gulf oil producers, to spike the price of oil. But indeed, as you said, Iran's main economic and defense policy is controlling the Strait of Hormuz. And I think we should be expecting them to not take an economic warfare plan sitting on their hands. I think they will plan to retaliate, and this will require sustained pressure, sustained focus from President Trump, and sustained diplomacy. And those are two things he hasn't yet exhibited over the last 6-7 months.
1: Yeah. Karim Sajapar, run of Faruhar, I appreciate it very much. Thank you. Coming up next, the president's latest argument that he needs the ballroom for the new bunker that will go underneath it, and some new reporting about a bunker that already exists under the White House. And later, the Trump administration is now deporting migrants, some of whom have been legally spared from being sent back to their home countries out of fears for their safety, to one of the most dangerous countries on earth.
6: How are you all doing here?
7: Doing here? Like a hell.
6: Like hell?
7: Yeah.

0: 7th on CNN and next day on the CNN app.
1: The president today again touted his ballroom construction in the White House and linked it to the building of an underground bunker that the administration has described as critical to national security.
2: As you know, over there, we're building a military complex and a ballroom that will be second to none anywhere in the world. The great structure that's rising right next to the White House, and that's going to be the ballroom slash military complex. It's incredible.
1: According to the Washington Post, the White House already has a secret underground bunker. The Post says the current facility is buried more than 60 feet under the White House complex. It can withstand a nuclear blast and provides the president and his staff a secure place to shelter during a national security emergency. Despite that, the administration has argued in court that the ballroom is, quote, absolutely required for the president's safety as he faces increasing threats from foreign adversaries and terrorists. Joining me now is one of the reporters on the byline of the Washington Post article, Noah Robertson. So what are the details do you learn about this secret bunker under the White House? And to be clear, like a lot of national security reporters, you withheld certain details. You didn't disclose everything, I assume.
3: Yeah, Anderson, we didn't disclose everything just out of deference to the White House's security protocols and the ability to maintain those. But generally, what we reported is that the White House does have another bunker already underground and completed during the Obama administration. This one, like you said, was built to be incredibly hardened for the administration of any party to make sure that they could have continuity of government in case of a national emergency, say like an attack on Washington, to include an attack from a weapon of mass destruction. This is built more than 60 feet underground and made to stand up against the range of emergencies so that if there was something, there would be no risk to the ability for America to govern.
1: So what does the new construction or what is being proposed, the what they're calling the military facility underground, what does that have that this bunker doesn't have? Do we know?
3: Well, the administration has made some of these arguments in private. They've had classified annexes to the Supreme Court and to other courts they've submitted in order to make this case. But broadly, in public, they've argued that the new facility is necessary as a military complex. We hear the president quoting that directly, calling it both a ballroom and a military complex. They've described this as an ability to really upgrade the existing facilities of the White House to have a hardened outer layer in the ballroom that would then protect the underground layer that itself is supposed to go more than five stories deep. You would then have more office space and also coordinating cells with the administration to plan and then continue functioning if there were an attack on Washington. The officials who have spoken to us, though, have questioned what the new facility has that the old one, the existing one, does not.
1: So there may be redundancy that exists between the two.
3: Well, the argument that they make is that if the president needs a place to shelter in case of an emergency, that that facility has already been constructed, that this was completed more than a decade ago, and it was prepared to withstand, I mean, really some of the most serious threats that the administration could face. The other thing that these former officials have told us is that there was a very different construction process, the old one versus the new one. You see the White House ballroom complex right now being built out in the open in large part. The White House says it's 65% completed already, but it was done with the ability for foreign adversaries and really the public to be able to see through satellite imagery what is being built, potentially gaining access to sort of sensitive secrets that were supposed to exist without ever a foreign government being able to see those. The old facility was built almost entirely in secret. We report that even congressional leaders, people who are very senior, were not aware of this for much of the time that it was being completed. And it's one of the most sensitive facilities that exists in the U.S. government.
1: Noah Robertson, I really appreciate the reporting. Thank you so much. Appreciate it.
3: Thank you. Up next,
1: the U.S. is now deporting migrants to a country that's considered so dangerous, the State Department says Americans should never travel to. And if they have to, they advise leaving behind a DNA sample to be identified by. And later, an update on Meta's latest legal fight as it again faces accusations of creating addictive social media for children and teens. What's happening in court today coming up.

0: term and get a second membership free.
1: As part of the Trump administration's immigration policy, they've been ramping up so-called third country deportation, sending migrants out of America to countries other than their own, often because a U.S. court has already ruled it's too dangerous for them to be sent to their home countries. In June, ICE sent their first deportation flight to the Central African Republic, or CAR for short. It's considered one of the most dangerous countries on earth. CNN's Isabel Young headed there to investigate.
2: I was so scared. I was crying and I said, I'm not going out.
3: Asena thought she'd find safety in the U.S. She says she fled Turkey after facing death threats. But then she became one of thousands that the Trump administration has deported.
2: First, my hands and with my belly like this and my foot.
3: So they handcuffed you and shackled you?
2: Yes.
3: And you still didn't know where you were going?
2: I don't know where I'm going to. I said, where we are going? Tell me. And he said, I don't know, maybe Central Africa. And I was in shock.
3: Have you ever heard of Central African Republic before?
2: No.
3: So we are here in Bangui in the Central African Republic trying to find out what happened with this ICE deportation flight that took place this summer going from the US to here. We know that this flight happened in the shadows of secrecy. As far as we know, no one apart from UN agencies has managed to meet with these migrants. So we're here trying to track them down.
4: At 8:58 p.m. on June 11th, 18 migrants from all over the world were brought to Alexandria Airport, Louisiana. They say they were handcuffed and shackled. Several claim they were severely beaten. Two of the migrants say they were forced into a full body restraint, like the one seen here in a demo video. A U.S. official called the allegation a flat-out lie and denied anyone was beaten. The maker of one such restraint said it's a last-resort tool intended to promote safety and prevent escalation. Nearly 20 hours later, after a refueling stop, the plane touched down in Bangui, Central African Republic.
3: Maybe I can just start with, where are you from originally?
5: I'm from Georgia.
3: You're from Georgia?
5: Yes.
6: Egypt.
3: Egypt.
7: Afghanistan.
3: Afghanistan.
8: Iraq.
3: Iraq.
9: Jordan.
3: So all different countries. How are you all doing here?
6: Doing here? Like hell.
3: Like hell?
6: Yeah. No internet, no electric, too much of a mosquito. Everybody have malaria.
10: خطفونا زي خطيفة. زمونا على مركز دمني. طلب منا مصاري. ما حدا طلع إلا اليوم. اليوم بس.
4: The US State Department warns people do not travel here for risk of kidnapping and terrorism, and advises those who must to leave behind a DNA sample so they can be identified by their family.
3: A lot of the migrants have told us that they are terrified to be here, and you can understand why. I mean, this is a country where there's been an ongoing civil war that's still taking place, but even here in Bangui, there's very high rates of violence, very high rates of criminality, and very high rates of, you know, these armed groups operating here.
4: I asked the police about the migrants' claims that they are part of the problem.
3: Some of the migrants here that I've spoken to say that when they go outside, the police stop them and ask them for cash and threaten them.
11: No, no, c'est pas vrai. Parce que ces policiers-là effectuent juste des contrôles de sécurité. Mais demander de l'argent, je ne pense pas.
4: Very little is known about what terms the CAR government agreed to with the US. But what we do know is that on May 18th, just 1 month before the first deportation flight, State Department diplomats traveled here to meet with the president. For the past decade, the US has given just a few million dollars per year to the UN Migration Agency, IOM's operations in CAR. But this year, that figure shot up to $85 million. An additional $50 million was committed to the CAR Humanitarian Fund. We asked the IOM about the money they're receiving. They did not respond to our specific questions, but told us that IOM has a long-standing presence in the CAR and they're receiving funding from a range of donors. But this is at a time when the Trump administration has been slashing billions of dollars in foreign assistance.
3: We have been trying to get hold of any US officials to talk about what's been happening and why and how they've sent these migrants here, because they are ultimately the ones responsible. I mean, the State Department have emailed back saying, as a policy, we do not discuss diplomatic negotiations or funding mechanisms, and the US Embassy staff have not been replying to us, but we're going to try and knock on the door just to see if they answer. So we just have some questions about the migrants that were brought here?
12: All questions have to go through them. I'm not authorized to answer any questions.
3: Okay.
4: And is there anyone else we can contact at the U.S. Embassy?
7: The bingybd@state.gov, the email I gave you. That's when you can
4: find. We were just going to ignore us and pretend that email never came. All right. Thank you. Eventually, the State Department did get back to us. They did not reply to any of our detailed questions, but said the U.S. will use foreign assistance to support countries that help us achieve our immigration priorities. It's a tacit admission that the money is tied to the deportations. The U.S. government does have a responsibility towards these migrants. Most of those we spoke to here have protection orders from American judges stopping the government from sending them to their home countries, where they're likely to face persecution, torture, or death.
8: Hello.
4: Fidel Guanjica is a special advisor to the CAR's president. He also hosts a local radio show.
8: Merci.
4: As you know, nothing happens in this country without a little sweetener. It's a little bit difficult to believe that zero money was given by the US to Central African Republic. I mean, this is one of the most corrupt countries in the world, as you know.
8: Je pense pas que le gouvernement peut être corrompu. Et je ne voudrais pas penser une seule seconde que les Américains, que Donald Trump est un corrupteur.
4: For Guanjica, what's happened to these migrants is a sign of American cruelty. When a powerful country like the US comes knocking and asking for this help, is it difficult for a country like yours to refuse?
8: Ce qui me chagrine de la part des États-Unis, qui est une superpuissance, qui a tous les moyens, beaucoup d'argent, pour garder ces migrants là-bas, et il les envoie chez nous ici. Et ce qui montre que les États-Unis, c'est une superpuissance, mais c'est une puissance sans bon cœur.
4: Perhaps most concerning of all are those who have nowhere left to run to. Like this young pro-democracy activist from Iran, who says she faced possible execution for partaking in protests. Initially, she was overjoyed when she arrived in the US.
2: I was too much happy. The America, one of the best country in the world. And I say, it's okay, now I'm safe and I can make one new life here. I know if I was in Iran, they gonna kill me.
4: Earlier this year, Trump himself encouraged Iranians to keep protesting, promising help is on the way.
2: Every time I think they're gonna protect me, but America not protect me. When they send me here, really I lose my hope again.
4: Isabel Young, CNN, Central African Republic.
1: An extended version of Isabel's report will be available on CNN All Access tomorrow morning beginning at 9 a.m. Eastern. Up next for us tonight, the latest legal fight over children's safety and social media that could change how Mark Zuckerberg's Meta social media platforms operate.

0: A lawsuit accusing Meta of creating addictive social media platforms for children and teens entered its second week today in federal court in Oakland, California. The lawsuit against the company that runs Instagram and Facebook was filed by 29 state attorneys general. Meta estimates the states could potentially seek up to $1.4 trillion in damages. Several Meta executives, including CEO Mark Zuckerberg, are expected to be called to testify. The company calls the allegations unsubstantiated and says the states have, quote, decided to chase an outlandish payout. CNN contributor and technology journalist Jake Ward was at the courthouse today, joins us now. He's the founder of theripcurrent.com. Jake, you've been there throughout this. Can you just talk about what the most damning or impactful evidence has been thus far?
1: Well, the hardest thing, Anderson, with this, right, has been being outside a company as secretive as Meta. And all tech companies keep their secrets close. But now, because of the discovery that this trial makes possible, we're seeing all kinds of internal research, and we're hearing from internal people. So the star witness for the states is a guy named Arturo Bejar, who basically ran Facebook safety for a time, then worked on well-being at Instagram. He met with Zuckerberg, he says, over 100 times. And he says essentially that Meta was measuring harm pretty accurately inside its walls, but publicly giving us very different numbers, which is pretty much at the heart of what the states are saying here. He wrote a long letter, sort of a desperate final plea, as he put it, to Mark Zuckerberg on the day that Zuckerberg was responding to a big whistleblower situation. And he basically tried to lay out, you know, this is the problem. 50% of kids are having a bad experience every 7 days. What are we going to do? And he said he never got a response. And at that point, he said, quote, he realized, quote, you just cannot trust Mark Zuckerberg with kids. So very damning evidence there.
0: Wow. Today, a former Instagram data scientist testified about what happened when the safety team tried to implement changes. What did he say?
1: Well, he said, you know, Meta has often said that they put lots and lots of people and lots of resources toward this problem. But what George Volochenko, a former data scientist there, said was that basically every idea they had would be, quote, whittled down to a pebble that made no real difference. They said that they tried to make certain safety settings a default, but were told that they shouldn't do that because it would affect engagement and the numbers. And then he said that essentially he quit the job because he was told that this is more or less, that his work in safety was more or less just legal cover for upcoming lawsuits. And so it's this stuff from inside that I think is really so powerful here. And I'll just say, Anderson, you know, I just feel like there's a thing I want to bounce off of here, which is that I feel like we have all been talking in this sort of open and abstract way about like something being wrong with the social media era. And I think the thing that has been so powerful about listening to these insiders talk is to understand that there is, in fact, a name for it. And in fact, there are experts who've been measuring it. And now at the, you know, end of this trial, there could, in fact, be a price established, and it could be hundreds of billions of dollars.
0: Meta says it takes teen safety seriously. A former top safety chief also testified under oath saying that that's not true. What is Meta's argument, essentially?
1: Well, Meta is trying to cast doubt on the scientific connection between social media and the trouble with mental health that we're seeing in this country. They're using a playbook that we've seen in lawsuits around cigarettes, in lawsuits around climate change. And in all of those cases, all they really have to do is try and insert the idea into the jury's mind that this isn't settled science. But one expert that spoke on the stand today was really called upon to basically try and defend the whole idea of science, which is that you never reach a 100% conclusion. You're just trying to prove that something isn't wrong over time. And so there's this doubt that they're trying to inject into it. And we'll see how far that gets them, Anderson.
0: All right, Jake Ward, appreciate it. Thank you. One final note tonight on a nearly week-long manhunt after the killing of a Massachusetts police officer named Kurt Solomon. His wife, Karen, was suspected of the crime, considered armed and dangerous. This is doorbell camera footage of her last Tuesday, just minutes after police responded to the call. Today, the search for her ended. Police say they found what they believed to be her body in the woods not far from where the video was taken. A gun was found nearby, and police are now calling the entire incident a murder-suicide. The news continues right here on CNN.
2: The Secret Service says it's aware of a video aired by Iranian state media appearing to threaten President Trump's youngest son, Barron. What we're learning this morning. Plus,
3: when we came through, it looked like a movie scene. Like, you don't expect to see something like that in real life.
2: Progress being made in containing the Hawk fire in Reno, but it still poses a major threat for people there. the latest developments this morning. And
4: we got areas here in Gary where our seniors are stuck in their houses without any utilities.
2: Thousands of people in Gary, Indiana are still without power after nearly 2 weeks after that massive storm rolled through. The relief efforts being brought in to help those in need. We've got their stories. Good morning, everyone. I'm Brad Smith. This is CNN Headline Express. Glad that you're with us this morning. Let's get this started. We begin with this developing story. New details about a video aired by Iranian state media appearing to threaten the youngest son of President Donald Trump. The Secret Service says it's aware of the video targeting Barron Trump's life. This isn't the first time the president and his family have been threatened following the assassination of Iran's former supreme leader. But this appears to be the first time that Barron Trump has been singled out. The video, which first aired over the weekend, shows locations he is publicly known to spend time. All right, turning to the efforts in the wildfire burning in Reno, Nevada. Officials say that firefighters have made great progress containing the blaze. Fire officials say that the Hawk Fire is now 27% contained. Evacuation orders for thousands of people have also been downgraded. The fire, which started Saturday, has scorched roughly 15,000 acres. Dozens of homes have been damaged or destroyed. The fire is to blame for 7 injuries, including 3 first responders. And despite the progress, officials are warning that the fire still poses a major threat for residents. Reed Binion has more.
5: Stay informed, watch outside, and please be ready to go.
6: Even with some evacuation orders downgraded and firefighters making progress,

0: Reno. It's also forced thousands of evacuations. A convention hall lined wall to wall with cots for displaced residents.
1: I'm just going to pray and ask God.
0: The blaze threatening lives.
2: We've had 4 civilian injuries and 3 firefighter injuries.
0: And destroying homes.
2: Our damage assessment teams made their way out into certain areas yesterday. 32 destroyed homes and 6 damaged homes.
0: Officials expect those numbers to increase. Authorities say the fire was human caused.
3: We're looking for any evidence that we can find.
0: But it's unclear if it was intentional or accidental.
3: We're asking our community for support. Did you see anybody out there? Did you see anybody around the fire as it took off? Was it accidental? Was it intentional?
0: On Monday, officials said firefighters made progress holding the blaze. Still, with dense grass and brush in the fire's path, high winds and low humidity could worsen the situation in the coming days.
3: They need Mother Nature, hopefully, to just remain calm for just a little bit.
0: I'm Reed Binion reporting.
4: Thank you, Reed. New this morning, firefighters are battling a fast-growing grass fire burning in rural areas in North Texas. Now, the Ross Fire exploded from 25 acres yesterday afternoon to 25,000 acres as of this morning. The fire is 5% contained. Extreme heat, low humidity, and gusty winds helped fuel the fire's rapid growth. No injuries have been reported. All right, let's turn now to the midterms and a big victory for President Trump's efforts at restricting mail-in voting. The Supreme Court is packing and backing parts of an executive order that expands the role of the Department of Homeland Security and the Post Office when it comes to elections. So the order essentially injects new uncertainty about voting rules with just weeks to go until the November 3rd midterms. But the court did not rule on whether the executive order is legal. Other lawsuits could keep it from going into effect by Election Day, and cases of mail-in voting fraud are exceedingly rare. It is Election Day in 2 key runoff races in the South. Republicans in South Carolina will decide between Senator Darlene Graham and Congressman Ralph Norman. You'll recall that Graham replaced her brother, Senator Lindsey Graham, who died in early July. The winner of this primary runoff will face Democrat Annie Andrews in the November midterms. And voters in suburban Atlanta will pick between 2 candidates to finish up the term of the late Congressman David Scott, including his daughter. In this special election, Marcy Scott and Everton Blair, both Democrats, will face off, slicing into the Republicans' razor-thin majority on Capitol Hill. Neither candidate is running in November. The triple murder trial of Lindsey Clancy. The triple murder trial of Lindsey Clancy this morning winding down. Today marks a second day of rebuttal testimony from prosecution witnesses, with closing arguments expected later this week as well. Now, yesterday, the defense, they called for a mistrial, but the judge denied that request. Tracking this all for us has been CNN's Jean Casares, and she walks us through the latest in the case.
5: Do you agree, sir, that a symptom of postpartum psychosis, in addition to the hearing of the voices, would be delusional beliefs and a distorted reality?
6: I can't answer because I still don't know if you're referring to the phenomenon of psychosis or you're referring to some illness.
5: I'm referring to the illness that Lindsey Clancy was suffering that's in her medical record, sir, that you tell this jury you read. That's all I'm asking.
6: Well, I didn't find any evidence of psychosis in her record.
7: That was psychiatrist Dr. Avram Mack testifying for the prosecution that Lindsey Clancy did have a major depressive episode, but she did not have bipolar 2 disorder or signs of psychosis. During a tense cross-examination, defense attorney Kevin Reddington asked Mack his definition of postpartum depression and postpartum psychosis. Mack had previously testified that Clancy could distinguish between right and wrong and control her behavior.
8: My opinion is that she retained the capacity that required for having criminal responsibility for these actions.
7: Mack's testimony was a stark contrast to Dr. Philip Resnick, forensic psychiatrist who testified on Friday for the defense. Resnick was a key witness in the murder trials of Andre Yates, the mother who drowned her 5 children in Texas in 2001. He said that Clancy was, quote, frankly psychotic on the day of the killings, and a voice was commanding her to engage.

0: engage in the killings.
1: She had what is known as a delusion of influence. That is, not only did she hear a command, but she felt that her body was taken over by an external force where she was in a dream state and did not have control of her own body. It was almost like she was a puppet and someone else was pulling the strings.
0: Clancy's defense is arguing that the mother of three was suffering from severe postpartum psychosis and bipolar disorder, and she should not be held criminally responsible for the killings of her children.
2: All right, thank you, Jean. President Trump is escalating his trade war with Canada, promising more economic pain. He's warning that if Canadian leaders do not, in his words, fall in line, then the consequences would be far worse. Canada says it will match the Trump tariffs dollar for dollar, but Prime Minister Mark Carney says that his country will return to talks if the Trump administration has, quote, the right attitude. He blames the collapsed negotiations on last-minute and unfair trade demands from the U.S., like dropping legally mandated English and French labels required on U.S. products. President Trump, meanwhile, sharpened his rhetoric in a Truth Social post, saying Canada is, quote, among the worst nations in the world to deal with, and that the U.S. doesn't need Canada, but they need us. Ahead in our next half hour, we'll take a closer look at how this escalating trade war will impact your wallet. We've got lots more to come on CNN Headline Express. Parts of Indiana are still without power this morning after a powerful storm ripped through the area nearly 2 weeks ago. The latest on a situation that has angered many residents of the state. And up in smoke as piles of tires go up in flames, sending a blanket of smoke into the air that could be seen for miles. Details on the fire later on in the hour. And remember this couple? Arrested for scaling the Empire State Building. Well, details on all the charges that they are now facing. It's coming your way. Stay with us. You're watching CNN Headlines.

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1: Today marks 2 weeks since a historic storm struck parts of Indiana, and thousands of people are still in the dark. Storms beginning August 11th knocked out power to nearly 375,000 customers.

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1: Today marks 2 weeks since a historic storm struck parts of Indiana, and thousands of people are still in the dark. Storms beginning August 11th knocked out power to nearly 375,000 customers, according to the local utility. By Monday afternoon, the number of customers without power had fallen to 9,300. More than 6,000 customers in Gary, Indiana, were still without electricity, according to the mayor. The utility company expects power to be fully restored today. For more, we have CNN's Sherelle Hubbard reporting.
2: Tuesday will mark 2 full weeks of being in the dark for some folks in northwest Indiana. And residents say the situation for some is dire. One of them is 70-year-old Willette Wright.
3: Some people are now 13 days. We got areas here in Gary where our seniors are stuck in their houses without any utilities. Our seniors are begging for help.
2: Others say the blackout is especially challenging for vulnerable populations.
4: I got 3 kids, no family support, no friend support.
2: Community groups are standing in the gap, providing temporary relief while crews work to get power back on. Monday, social media influencer and food blogger Keith Lee hosted a relief event.
5: If you want some food or you need some food, come get some.
2: Officials at Northern Indiana Public Service Company, or NIPSCO, have said they hope to have power restored for all of northwest Indiana by Tuesday. Some people say their expectations are low.
6: We've gotten these different timelines of when we're going to get power, and we've been told something, and then that passes and it doesn't happen. I don't have faith that it's going to be Tuesday.
2: The mayor of Gary, Indiana, a majority black city with one of the longest projected power restoration timelines, says his city wasn't prioritized by the power company.
7: Gary was omitted in that time frame of restoration, which caused the community to be frustrated and upset.
2: He's calling on NIPSCO to put more boots on the ground there.
3: It's so long to live like this. All your resources gone.
1: The daredevil couple who scaled the Empire State Building for a viral proposal, they were back in court yesterday. The duo faced charges including reckless endangerment, burglary, and criminal mischief. You can see them leaving court here after a passionate embrace. Prosecutors say the social media influencers entered the building the night before the Empire State Building, that is. They also say that they accessed restricted areas and climbed to the landmark's spire in July. We saw that take place. The defense has argued that the case is overcharged. Monday's court hearing was only a few minutes, and a grand jury has not yet acted on the pair's case, so their next court hearing was scheduled for September 29th. A New York City nonprofit is suing Mayor Zoran Mamdani and the city in an effort to stop plans to open 5 government-owned grocery stores. The group represents small business owners, and it's alleging that Mamdani's plan violates the civil rights of smaller, minority-owned grocery stores, which can't afford to match discounts offered by city-run stores. Mamdani says he's confident in the legality of his plan. Well, still to come on CNN Headline Express, Dr. Oz weighs in on recent comments about the MMR vaccine being lethal. What he had to say coming up. And dog food is... This one is being recalled because certain batches could contain metal. Details on that later in the hour.

0: and next day on the CNN app.
1: Dr. Oz is pushing back on President Trump's claim that the MMR vaccine could be quite lethal. The Medicare and Medicaid chief says that the combined measles, mumps, and rubella vaccine is not a lethal vaccine. Trump has signed an order promoting separate shots despite no evidence the combined vaccine is lethal. CNN's Meg Terrell reports with more.
2: The MMR vaccine is not a lethal vaccine, and it is offered in other countries.
3: Dr. Mehmet Oz is splitting from President Donald Trump on the safety of the vaccine for measles, mumps, and rubella. The administrator of the Centers for Medicare and Medicaid Services contradicted Trump's claims that the vaccine could be, quote, quite lethal during an interview Sunday on CBS's Face the Nation.
2: We want patients to get the treatments for that their doctors are recommending to them, but we also want parents to have the autonomy to decide what their kids receive.
3: Trump signed an executive order in August that aimed to pave the way for doctors to give the MMR vaccine in three separate doses.
4: Together, there could be a possibility they're quite lethal, and separately, it looks like they are not at all lethal, but just very effective.
3: Immunologists and vaccine experts say there's no data to back that claim, and doing so could complicate the childhood vaccine process for families. Additionally, the vaccine's only available in the U.S. as a combination. Manufacturers have stopped making the individual shots. The CDC's website also states, quote, no published scientific evidence shows any benefit in separating the combination MMR vaccine into three individual shots. Oz told CBS's Margaret Brennan the administration would pay for the extra doses, emphasizing that parents should be able to choose what vaccines their child gets.
2: The request of the president is to make sure that states offer parents either eligibility because of religious beliefs or other reasons why they may not want to have their kids take all the vaccines in order.
3: The combination MMR vaccine has been used in the U.S. for more than 50 years, and studies show combination vaccines increase vaccination coverage and vaccine confidence, in part by reducing the total number of shots and doctor visits.
1: Thank you, Meg. The Trump administration is trying a new approach to raise the application fee for H-1B visas. So previously, the fee was roughly $3,000. But the newly proposed price tag sits at just over $103,000. The program offers foreign specialists with college degrees a renewable three-year residency in the U.S. But the Trump administration argues the program is overused and prevents companies from hiring Americans. Earlier this year, a federal judge voided President Trump's executive order seeking to impose a similar $100,000 fee. Straight ahead on CNN Headline Express, how the trade war between the U.S. and Canada will make some everyday items that you use even more expensive. And the Supreme Court hands the president a win in his ongoing effort to curb mail-in voting, how it could affect the upcoming midterm elections. Stay with us. You're watching CNN Headline Express.

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1: It is half past the hour. Let's hit the refresh button on our top stories. The Secret Service says it's aware of a video appearing to threaten President Trump's youngest son, Barron, and it is investigating. Now, the video first aired on Iranian state media over the weekend and is seen as part of a campaign from Iran targeting the Trump family and Trump himself, according to one CNN source. Also, the White House calls it a major win. The Supreme Court is backing parts of an executive order that restricts mail-in voting, expanding the role of Homeland Security and the post office in elections. This raises new uncertainty about voting rules with midterms just weeks away. And there is some good news coming from the Reno, Nevada area, where firefighters, they have made progress containing the so-called Hawk Fire. Officials announced Monday that the blaze is now 27% contained. Evacuation orders for thousands of people have also been downgraded. The fire has scorched some 15,000 acres since starting over the weekend. Officials say at least 32 homes have been destroyed. CNN's Josh Campbell is on the ground in Reno and has more for us.
2: Here in Reno, Nevada, authorities announcing significant progress in the so-called Hawk Fire, which has burned more than 15,000 acres, caused tens of thousands of people to have to evacuate. Authorities say that that went from 0% containment now up to 27% containment. And that's because we've seen this Herculean effort by authorities here tackling the fire on the ground as well as from the air. This one area you can see behind me is indicative of that progress. Specifically, look at that red line that you can see running horizontal. That is from the fire retardant that has been laid along that area by aircraft coming in one after another. Some of those aircraft coming in even from the neighboring state of California in order to provide resources. It appears that fire retardant did its job because you can see beyond that the black areas, and to be sure there is some cloud cover, but you can see those black areas known as burn scars. They come right up to that area. Now, what does that mean for residents, including the Somerset neighborhood behind me? Well, they've been allowed to return home. Again, there were tens of thousands of people that were urged to evacuate. Today, authorities announced that the number in the serious zone has gone from about 43,000 down to about 23,000. So the number is going in the right direction. Take a listen here to an update officials gave on Monday.
3: To date, we've had 4 civilian injuries and 3 firefighter injuries. And our damage assessment teams made their way out into certain areas yesterday. The areas that they were able to canvass, they did discover 32 destroyed homes and 6 damaged homes. And we expect those numbers to increase as damage assessment teams are still out in the field assessing other areas right now.
2: Now, we've been talking to a lot of people at shelters that were set up around the Reno area as people evacuated, some of them going with only the clothes that they had on them as authorities urged them to get out. Some people had their pets with them. Some people had their children with them. Obviously, they were hoping for the good news that authorities presented today, making progress. Of course, people here are waiting. The wind conditions right now appear to be at a static level. Officials hope that in the coming days, they will see additional progress and that this will end up going in that direction where more people can return home. Josh Campbell, CNN, Reno, Nevada.
1: All right, thank you, Josh. Officials have also said that the fire is human caused. However, they've not said how the fire started or whether it was set intentionally. Reno's mayor told CNN that they will pursue charges if it turns out that the fire was arson.
4: We might be the wild, wild west, but in Nevada, we don't play. And right now, that is speculative, but if that turns out that that is credible, we will hold you to the fullest extent. We will prosecute to every letter of the law. That is a terrorist in a community, and we will not stand for it. But again, we don't know the cause yet. It's still under investigation, but we will turn over every rock to find whoever is responsible for this.
1: The fire is to blame for 7 injuries, including 3 first responders. President Trump enacted 50% tariffs on roughly $20 billion worth of Canadian goods early Saturday morning. And now Canada is preparing to retaliate with dollar-for-dollar tariffs of their own. Wow. CNN's Matt Egan explains how it may make everyday items more expensive.
5: Items you might use every day could get more expensive. Things like milk, honey, dog leashes, hockey sticks, and gloves. That's just a taste of the hundreds of Canadian goods the Trump administration just slapped a 50% tariff on. Now, these tariffs range from everyday items like coats and seasonal products, such as Christmas ornaments, to more obscure things like wigs, false beards, and fishing rods. Booze could get more expensive too because the tariffs include Canadian beer, wine, whiskey, and vodka. Now, these import taxes will initially get paid by U.S. businesses importing from Canada, but companies, they often pass along at least some of those costs to consumers. Now, some businesses, they could try to absorb the tariff hit, but eating the tariffs, that's not going to be easy because many businesses are facing an increase in prices driven by the war with Iran. Now, what's telling is that U.S. officials, they have spared some key imports from Canada. For instance, the 50% tariff, it does not apply to oil, electricity, maple syrup, or potash, which is used to make fertilizer. That appears to be an implicit acknowledgement that tariffs on those goods would just be too costly for American consumers. Now, Canada is not taking this lying down. Canadian Prime Minister Mark Carney, he has vowed dollar-for-dollar retaliation on goods made in America, including tariffs targeting U.S. steel, dairy, appliances, paper, and electronics. That's key because Canada is the leading foreign buyer in a number of U.S. states, and steep Canadian tariffs on American goods, that could hurt demand, forcing employers to lay off U.S. workers. Bottom line, the economy is the top issue for many voters right now, and it's hard to see how this trade war with Canada will speed up the sluggish job market or drive down the high cost of living. In fact, it's much easier to see the opposite.
1: All right, thank you, Matt. A hearing is scheduled for today after Minnesota sued Texas to force the extradition of an ICE agent facing charges in the state. ICE agent Christian Castro is accused of shooting a man during the height of an immigration crackdown in Minneapolis in January. Castro is in custody in Texas on charges filed in Minnesota. Texas Governor Greg Abbott says it is unclear whether Castro qualifies as a fugitive and has ordered the Secretary of State to investigate. Emotions are running high in the trial against Duane Davis, who was accused of ordering the 1996 killing of rapper Tupac Shakur. On Monday, the jury heard an interview from 2017 where Davis was asked if he wanted to apologize to Shakur's family. Davis first said yes, but later said no, insisting he didn't do anything to the family. Shakur's sister could be seen glaring at Davis and tearing up before leaving the courtroom after the recording finished. Testimony will resume later today. Closing arguments in the Lindsay Clancy murder trial are expected to begin this week. She is the Massachusetts mom accused in the death of her three young children. On Monday, testimony from one of the prosecution's medical experts brought proceedings to a dramatic halt. CNN's Jean Casares has the full story for us.
6: On Monday afternoon, the defense, who has never asked for a mistrial, did just that on the record. Keith Reddington said he didn't want to do it. He was debating. Lindsay's been through so much, but he said he had to. Here's the basis for that. The expert witness, psychologist on the stand, Kirk Heilbrum, testified that, and it's part of the evidence, that as she was killing her children, she said, "Go to God, baby, go to God." And so when he was talking with her and assessing her at the hospital, he asked her, "You were raised Catholic, and this was a serious suicide attempt. Do you realize that in the Catholic religion, that is a mortal sin?" Objection. That was in front of the jury. And so the judge denied the mistrial, but when the jury came back in after this argument, he instructed them, "You disregard it." But this witness on the stand gave a different perspective. Now, he's a prosecution witness, but he testified that when Patrick came home that night, that Patrick said, "What happened?" She's on the ground, but she was in and out of consciousness, the evidence has shown, but she said, "I tried to commit suicide." He said that that's very odd because since she had an hallucination, evidence is showing 18 minutes, she would have said, "A voice was telling me to kill the children. I was being commanded to kill the children." And he thinks the other perspective here is that she wanted to commit suicide, but she didn't want to leave her children alone. It was a kind thing that she actually did, even though she knew right from wrong. And he cited another example.
7: If one of us were to learn, and we had no doubt in our mind that the Holocaust was coming tomorrow. And we thought that was going to be awful, and I can't live through that, and so I'm going to take my own life. If I had children, the question might come up, do I take them with me? Do I take their lives as well? Now, I'm not saying that I would definitely do that, but what I'm saying is that it would come up as a possibility.
6: This prosecution witness will continue testifying on Tuesday, and as was said in open court, it is believed closing arguments in the Commonwealth of Massachusetts versus Lindsey Clancy will take place on Wednesday. In Plymouth, Massachusetts, I'm Jean Casares for CNN.
1: Thank you, Jean. A Massachusetts woman wanted in connection for the death of her husband, who was a police officer, is believed to be dead. Police making the announcement Monday, just days after issuing an arrest warrant for Karen Solomon.
8: We believe this person to be Karen Solomon. In addition to the surrounding area, we did locate a handgun in the area of the body. Again, this is a preliminary identification. Forensically, this still needs to be vetted through the ME's office, but we do believe it's her.
1: Officials add they believe Solomon killed herself. She was wanted for assault and battery with a dangerous weapon with serious bodily injury. The police chief said that there was no history of domestic abuse between the couple, who called it a tragic murder-suicide. The owner of the San Francisco 49ers was arrested and accused of engaging in prostitution and disorderly conduct over the weekend, according to court documents obtained by CNN. Jed York pleaded no contest to the charges of disorderly conduct and possession of criminal tools. The documents state he paid over $1,100 in fines associated with the charges and was sentenced to a night in jail. York has been with the team for nearly 20 years and became the chief executive officer in 2010. CNN has reached out to the 49ers and York's legal team for comment. Next up on CNN Headline Express, a bomb blew up a plane in 1988 and a suspect was about to go on trial, but now the defense says there's new evidence. We've got the details for you there. Plus, Jelly Roll is filling in for Jimmy Kimmel. So what he said about President Trump had some fans a little stunned. That's coming up on CNN Headline Express.

0: 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Try Glide Step Skechers Slip-ins.
1: A new delay in the long-awaited trial of the latest man accused in the deadly bombing over Lockerbie, Scotland. Now, jury selection was supposed to start on Wednesday, but lawyers for the Libyan man charged with building the bomb say that there's newly discovered evidence that must be investigated, but did not reveal what that evidence is. The defendant was arrested in the U.S. in 2022 and has pleaded not guilty. Pan Am Flight 103 exploded over Lockerbie, Scotland in 1988, killing 270 people, everyone on board, and 11 people on the ground. The mid-air explosion happened 38 minutes after the plane left London. It remains the UK's deadliest terror attack. We are tracking a developing story this hour. A U.S. airman is facing criminal charges for criticizing President Trump. Major Jason Watson has been arrested twice, including once on the steps of the U.S. Capitol, calling for Trump's impeachment. He's been charged with making contemptuous remarks about the president, disobeying orders, and conduct unbecoming of an officer. Watson was arrested for a third time last week after an interview here on CNN. He called the president a failure who was engaging in rampant corruption and killing Americans. His attorney says Watson believes in the Constitution and stands by his actions. Once again, three people have been spotted crawling out of a manhole in New York City. The NYPD is now investigating. CNN's Sammy Lindell also looking in and has the details.
2: No, those aren't the Ninja Turtles, but three people who were seen on video coming out of a New York City manhole. The NYPD says they're aware of the incident, telling CNN the department is, quote, actively investigating. There are no arrests and the investigation is ongoing. And it's not the first time this year videos showed individuals emerging from New York's underground. On May 5th, security cameras captured three people descending into the sewer system. In both videos, the people are dressed in similar protective gear. But why are people venturing into manholes? One possible explanation is these could be thrill seekers or people who scavenged to see what they could find down there. A law enforcement source previously told CNN, though anyone caught doing so could face trespassing charges once they're identified. New York City's Department of Environmental Protection tells CNN that it inspected the sewers seen in the latest reported incident and that entering a city sewer system is both illegal and extremely dangerous, noting that, quote, our infrastructure is safe. DEP works closely with our public safety partners to help ensure the safety and security of critical infrastructure throughout New York City. And that sewers can contain numerous hazards, including noxious and potentially deadly gases, unstable surfaces, flooding risks, and confined spaces.
1: Well, time now for Buzz Express, the stories that have people talking. And first up, Jelly Roll surprised some fans when he slammed President Trump during his hosting gig, filling in for Jimmy Kimmel. Here's part of it.
3: Let's talk about the main event of America this weekend. It was the big IndyCar race hosted by the president. The cars drove through the streets of D.C., and there's Donald Trump, who apparently has never held a flag before. What a job that. How do you up waving a flag?
1: And he didn't stop there. He also talked about the president's weight and made other jokes at his expense. Some fans have said they didn't see this coming and assumed that he was a Trump supporter. But in the past, the singer has said, I'm neither a Democrat nor a Republican. No word from the White House as of this morning. And you can now own John Travolta's famous white suit from Saturday Night Fever. It's part of a movie prop auction that starts this week. It's expected to bring in at least $200,000, maybe more. And remember Jack Nicholson chasing Shelley Duvall around with the axe in The Shining? So one of those axes used could be yours. Also, the Scissorhands, of course, worn by Edward Scissorhands from that Johnny Depp movie from 1990. That is up for sale, too, here. Just looking at this is bringing back memories. You can find all these props on PropStoreAuction.com. All right, still to come on CNN Headline Express, the backlash over a Halloween costume for children. And now Target is apologizing after many had called it offensive. We've got more on that story. Plus,
4: number six, we're clear on the left. We'll be turning around.
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6: Yeah.
1: A search in the dark for a missing fisherman. How this story played out, coming up on CNN Headline Express.

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1: In today's Money Express, missing the mark. Target is apologizing for a kid's Halloween costume that many are calling offensive, and a warning that some may find this disturbing. The product sold as the kid's Glows Under Blacklight Circus Clown Halloween costume, that's the name of it, it prompted swift backlash on social media. Critics say it evokes blackface and minstrel shows. Now Target is trying to clean up this mess. Maribel Aber joins us from the NASDAQ market site with that and the rest of your top Money Express headlines. Hey, Maribel.
2: Hi, Brad. So Target has pulled that costume from the shelves, issued an apology to customers, too, and a statement the retailer acknowledged the kid's clown costume was offensive, adding that it should have never been sold. The controversy quickly spread online with shoppers criticizing the costume and the retailer's decision to carry it. A dog food sold nationwide is being recalled for possibly containing metal fragments. The FDA says around 5,700 cases of canned turkey and meatloaf

0: pate made by From Family Foods are affected. The recall was issued following customer complaints, but so far no reports of injured or sickened pets. Owners are urged to throw the dog food away or return it for a refund. Full details are on the FDA's website. And Starbucks Pumpkin Spice Latte is officially back. The seasonal drink has become an annual rite of passage into fall since launching in 2003. It joins other autumn-inspired drink flavors on the menu starting today, including pecan and banana. The chain is also adding to its protein-forward items with a new chicken bacon pocket. The menu and new fall March merchandise will be available for a limited time. Brad.
1: Maribel, I think the way to solve this is to make sure that there is a Fahrenheit temperature barometer that we must cross. There has to be a threshold for us to have these pumpkin spice lattes. Maribel Labor, thank you. Let's get a check in on some of the other stories making news across the country. We start in California. That's where these large clouds of thick smoke were seen during a fire at a tire recycling facility. Crews say that they were able to contain the flames and stopped it from spreading. People nearby were told to stay inside and keep the windows closed because of all that smoke. No word yet on what caused the fire. And in South Carolina, a triathlon coach was in the Savannah River practicing for a race when an alligator attacked him.
2: Hit on the side. Initially, I was like, oh, did I just swim into a big log? I didn't see any logs in the water. But then I looked and I was like, oh no. And the pain was like a cold pain of my arm and my body. I just knew the eyes were what you should target. So I just grabbed, put my hand on the snout, reached up, and then pushed my thumb into his eyeball and he released.
1: Yeah, that log has teeth. Once he made it back to shore, one of the other swimmers with him ripped the cord off a swim buoy and made a tourniquet. But to get help, they also flagged down a man walking his dog, who then called 911. And in Michigan, a story of great teamwork, if that wasn't great teamwork to you, saving a missing 83-year-old man. The fisherman's wife told investigators he left at about 6 p.m. without his cell phone or his flashlight. His boat had no lights, and he wasn't wearing his hearing aids. After hours of searching in the dark, the team found him just before midnight. They heard his voice in the distance and saw a flame from his lighter. He was uninjured and brought safely to shore. All right, great rescue there. That does it for CNN Headline Express. I'm Brad Smith. CNN This Morning with Audie Cornish starts right now.
3: Good morning, everybody. Right now in the group chat, the fact that the president wants voters to pretend he's on the ballot today in South Carolina's Senate runoff. Why is he so totally sold on political newcomer who admitted this in a live debate?
4: I'm just going to be honest here. I'm not on national security. I'm not that informed on national security, so...
3: Plus, Michigan's Abdul El-Sayed now trying to distance himself from Hassan Piker. Was it worth the political risk to pal around with him in the first place? And AI threatens to disrupt Texas politics. Could the rural revolt over data centers turn parts of the Lone Star State blue? And Trump says the economy is booming, but personal bankruptcies are soaring. What does that say about affordability in America? Good morning, everybody. I'm Audie Cornish. Here is where we start today. The runoff in South Carolina. Voters are set to choose between Darlene Graham, the political newcomer, who is the sister of the late Senator Lindsey Graham, and Ralph Norman, the ultra-conservative congressman who backed President Trump's agenda but did not earn his endorsement. President Trump is all in on Graham. His MAGA PAC has spent more than $827,000 to support her, despite her not having very much political experience.
5: I know some people have said I'm not a politician. Guilty as charged, I am not a politician. But you know who else wasn't a politician? President Trump was not a politician, and he's done a doggone good job.
3: After a string of losses for candidates the president has backed, is risking political clout on a rookie the right move?
6: They say that Trump does great when he's on the ballot, but when he's not on the ballot, his people don't come and they don't vote. So what I really want you to do is pretend, please, that I'm on the ballot. Just come and vote.
3: Today in the group chat, Sarah Fisher, CNN senior media analyst and senior media reporter at Axios. Chuck Rocha, Democratic strategist and former senior advisor to Bernie Sanders' presidential campaigns. And Jesse Arm, vice president at the Manhattan Institute and a pollster. So let me turn to my politicos first. In the past, it wasn't unusual for if a lawmaker to pass away for his partner.

0: thing with the sister. The thing to pay attention to in this race today, though, is we have been on, the Republicans have been on Donald Trump to start spending his money on Republicans in the general election. He's got $350 million that he is sitting on that he can spend wherever he wants to.
1: So $800,000 is actually not that much given what he's sitting on.
0: So everybody's like, when's he going to start spending? Well, he started spending a little bit here. And the next thing I'll say, I turn it over to Jesse, is that also, we should remember that Lindsey Graham is not super-duper popular in South Carolina. Still very popular, but just in the last election in the primary, 40% of the Republican primary in South Carolina voted for somebody else of the folks that voted. And I think that's the key here. It's going to be a really small electorate in this
1: Yeah, meanwhile, poor Ralph Norman, Republican in South Carolina, who's been running for a
0: minute. He's done more than
1: minute.
0: Kiss the ring. Let me
1: he
0: be clear.
1: He has done more, and people have said, hey, are you bummed you didn't get the endorsement? Here's what he had to say.
2: Well, I would have loved the president's endorsement. Didn't get it, but that's fine. It's a head-scratcher because I've supported him, and I will continue to support him. My race is not against other Republicans. It's against socialist agenda that I will fight against every day I'm in the Senate.
3: Well, look, Ralph Norman didn't endorse the president in 2024. He endorsed Nikki Haley. So there is this weird constellation here of people who have run against President Trump, Mark Sanford, who ran for this seat at one point, Nikki Haley as well, and also the kind of Turning Point Action crowd has endorsed Ralph Norman in this race.
1: Really?
3: Yeah, yeah. So there's this weird constellation of both the people who are sort of maybe aggressive about moving past Trump, wanting to go into the J.D. Vance era of GOP politics, and also the people who are Trump skeptical at various different points throughout his presidency who are aligning behind Norman. But I got to say, you know, you had some clips up from that debate where Darlene Graham kind of botched on one question related to Taiwan. Norman's answer wasn't a whole lot better, if we're all being frank. And I think that at some level, this is about the fact that Donald Trump thinks, you want to be a U.S. senator? Vote the way I tell you to vote. I don't want you to give long speeches and articulate a new agenda for the GOP. That's my job. I'll handle it in the White House. In many ways, I take some issue with the notion that Lindsey Graham wasn't a popular figure in South Carolina. He faced a lot of opposition
1: in
3: his primary.
1: Can I jump in on the point you just said? That was fascinating. The idea that he doesn't want you to make long speeches and do a bunch of stuff as a senator. And I think that's what voters know, right? They look at senators and they say, well, what do you do anyway but vote the way you're told?
4: Yeah, I mean, especially right now with Congress, Donald Trump just gave a really interesting interview with Punchbowl News where he had basically said, I'm the agenda senator here and I expect everybody to fall in line. One thing I'm watching for in South Carolina, Donald Trump isn't bashing Norman. Mm. Like, he's trying to hedge here.
1: Yeah.
4: In case Darlene Graham doesn't take the nomination, he doesn't want to be in a position where he has bashed the person that he now needs to win in the general and to cost him potentially the House. So he's trying to do this delicate dance of endorsing Darlene Graham, but not totally going out of his way to bash Norman. And that's different. I remember when Trump put his weight behind Ken Paxton
1: in
4: Texas. He wasn't bashing John Cornyn, but it was a much stronger endorsement.
1: And the relationship here is personal. I mean, he liked Lindsey Graham. I think him being kind of kind to the family makes sense.
4: He still is in a situation where, from a messaging perspective, the Iran war is tenuous. And so to have somebody in his corner who backed the war, who was sort of like more of a hawk, that really matters. And I think that's the proxy that he sees in Darlene Graham.
1: Okay, we're going to talk more about what's going on at the White House. Coming up on CNN, she's not a cabinet secretary or chief of staff, but Natalie Harp has extraordinary access to the president. So is she one of the most powerful people in the White House? But first, Abdul El-Sayed distancing himself from streamer Hassan Piker. Can the Michigan Senate candidate really change their relationship once the internet has receipts?

0: new season premieres September 12th on CNN.
1: Okay, in Michigan, the Democratic Senate candidate Abdul El-Sayed is putting some distance between himself and Twitch streamer Hassan Piker, the left-wing influencer he has appeared with several times on the campaign trail. Now, Piker recently made some remarks suggesting American Jews supporting Israel would make anti-Semitism worse. El-Sayed's opponent, Mike Rogers, condemned the comments and called Piker El-Sayed's running mate. Now, El-Sayed released a statement saying in part, quote, "Nobody speaks for this campaign besides me and my campaign spokespeople." And while politicians and pundits try to make this race about a Twitch streamer, we're going to be talking about gas, groceries, good schools, and health care. The group chat is back. Before we begin, let me just play for you what Hassan Piker actually said on his Twitch stream last week so you can understand why this is kicking up a fresh furor. Here we go.
2: If Jews in America keep putting this idea out there that they are singularly invested in Israel, eventually someone's going to come around and take action, not against the state of Israel, mind you, but against American Jews.
1: All right. So talk about the backlash to him and the role of these outside voices in campaigns, because I think ever since the Joe Rogan backing of Trump, all I've heard is, we need a Rogan for the left, from the left. And now they get something like it, and it's not working out so great.
3: Well, when you think about a surrogate, which is a voice that you're using from the outside to promote your campaign, you typically want it to be somebody who shares your values. And so I think the challenge here with Piker, and while I say he's trying to distance himself, is because he's clearly saying we don't have shared values. This is not the person that should be the surrogate for me. I also want to note that when it comes to Twitch, the way that you engage an audience, the way that you're successful, is by being intense, is yes. by playing into the reward system of your audience in real time.
1: Because you're speaking for a really long time, yes. and they are responding over time.
3: And the way that the platform works, so you can obviously pay to subscribe to somebody's channel, you can reward someone in real time for what they're saying, almost like giving kudos, is it's going to reward you to double down on the things you say, or it's going to incentivize you to double down on the things you say that your audience in real time says
1: right.
3: they like.
1: They're going to come to your defense, your stance.
3: Yes, that's why Twitch streamers tend to be, I don't want to say polarizing, but they tend to be very intense and compassionate about what they're saying and their views. When you're trying to
4: you
3: run
4: You don't want to say polarizing?
3: Well, not every Twitch streamer is that.
4: Yeah. It's like, I'm sorry. I think this frame is incredibly charitable.
1: Do it.
4: At the front end there, the show was suggesting that Piker's comments were essentially just that anti-Semitism is rising because Jews are Zionistic.
1: To be clear, we played the comments so that you could characterize it yourself,
4: okay,
1: Jesse.
4: So
1: I did not
4: so
1: characterize
4: here's what the,
1: it.
4: So here's what the comment...
1: Just to
4: well,
1: be clear,
4: was, you did characterize
1: I said,
4: it at the
1: hey,
4: front end, obviously.
1: Here's the clip. So now
4: no,
1: you have it in your
4: no,
1: hand.
4: No, but before that,
1: comment.
4: You said that it was about... pro-Israel sentiment within the Jewish community is making anti-Semitism rise.
1: It doesn't
4: in reality,
1: say that,
4: though,
1: Jesse. If you're going to come on the show, I need you to listen. I really need you to listen and respond to the things I say. Because we spend a lot of time writing this stuff. And I didn't use any of the words you just said. And I want to be very clear. Michigan Democratic Senate candidate Abdul Sayed putting some distance between himself and Hassan Piker.
4: Okay, so the distance
1: okay?
4: he put between himself
1: Piker
4: and Hassan Piker.
1: Recently made remarks suggesting... Piker recently made remarks suggesting American Jews supporting Israel will make anti-Semitism worse.
4: That's what
1: and then
4: said.
1: We played the clip.
4: Okay. So
1: do not put words in my mouth.
4: I didn't
1: I will
4: put
1: tell
4: words
1: you
4: in.
1: Right now. It's something that really bothers me because I spend a lot of time trying to be careful
4: what did
1: for
4: I say
1: the audience.
4: That was wrong?
1: So if you want to tell me what you hear and what Piker said, let's do it. But please do not put words in my mouth.
4: Okay. What did... All right. Moving on. Hassan Piker said that Jews singularly focused on Israel is what is making them more upset. That suggests that they don't care about the United States. That's a major problem. Also, this comment that El-Sayed is putting distance between himself and Piker, I don't think is accurate because the statement that went out supposedly doing that made no mention of Hassan Piker by name. Clearly, El-Sayed is not interested in condemning his campaign's top surrogate throughout this cycle because... they're simpatico, and I think that's going to be a major problem if you're trotting out the guy who says America deserved 9/11.
1: So the person who agrees with you, Hakeem Jeffries, said the malicious claim that American Jews are inciting violence against themselves is dangerous and anti-Semitic. So then Piker responded to him. This was all on social media. Piker said, look, this argument is about false conflation between Zionism and Judaism. I found it interesting that you have the Democratic House leader feeling like he has to step in here?
5: Because right.
1: it's not even it's a Senate race, right? So what is he doing here?
5: First of all, surrogate, as Sarah said, is a word that we use in campaigns for somebody who's paid or allied. Friends, not friends, campaign with, campaign or not. He came out with a statement, said, I speak for this campaign, and my official spokesman speak for this campaign.
1: But for that doesn't work if you spend all this time on stage.
5: Absolutely, absolutely.
4: Paid or allied?
5: Paid, maybe allied is... Well, how do you define ally?
4: He brought him to campaign events and brought him out on stage and giving speeches.
5: I brought girlfriends to campaign events. It don't mean that they speak for my campaign. You can bring anybody you want to.
4: But if you put him on stage and have him speak at the campaign rally, he's speaking for your campaign. I'd assume your girlfriends weren't doing that.
5: No, they weren't. But anyway, regardless, I think that what he needed to do is... And on top of all of this, the voters of Michigan still like him. He's still at almost 70% in Kashi odds. And in everything that's come out after the primary, win, lose, or draw, whether you love him or hate him, he's winning because he's talking about gas and growth. And he's not talking about
4: Hassan Piker. According to most polls, the voters of Michigan don't draw
1: Kashi odds. He was on Fox News last night with Jesse Waters. Strangely, this did not come up. But here is what El-Sayed had to say about how he's characterized in general.
6: If the only answer that Mike Rogers and Donald Trump and J.D. Vance have to this economy is to point to me and say there are scary words associated with him, I'm just going to tell you those scary words are not raising gas prices or keeping you from seeing your doctor. I'm interested in getting money out of politics, putting money in your pocket, passing Medicare for all. And I think that actually will solve problems in Michigan.
7: I'm not scared of you.
6: If you think,
7: Abdul, I just think you're a little misguided.
1: Felt like soft treatment that's not coming up. And I don't know. They started joking about circumcision at one point in the NFL.
3: That.
1: I was like, what's happening here?
3: I definitely felt that there was like unusual chemistry almost in this interview. I thought it was so notable from both ends that Jesse Waters had him on, that El-Sayed was willing to join. It clearly suggests that he's willing to do whatever it takes to reach as many voters as he possibly can. But also, I think when you think about the position that he's in, Michigan is such an interesting state, especially as it comes to this issue around Jews. And Fox is such an interesting network for him to position himself and try to go and reach out to people. Like, he's not trying to do this conversation just on MS Now. Like, that to me is significant and important.
1: Okay, you guys, after the break this morning, millions of Americans rely on mail-in ballots. With weeks to go before the midterms, did the Supreme Court just help President Trump make it harder to vote? Plus, you've got the president touting a strong economy. We are going to talk about the 500,000 folks who have filed for bankruptcy last year and see whether there's a disconnect.

0: on sale now at Cardia.com or Amazon.
1: So President Trump says that the economy is booming, but with bills piling up, more people are waving the white flag. They're hitting legal reset on their finances.
2: File for bankruptcy.
3: Well, I filed for bankruptcy in September of 2025. I was $67,000 in credit card debt.
4: Just file that bankruptcy. Rich people do it all the time. File bankruptcy.
5: I felt so guilty and disgusting doing that, but I want to tell you something. I have zero regrets. Because the calls, the letters stopped.
1: Okay, so the number of personal bankruptcy filings climbed 3 years in a row. More than 500,000 Americans filed for bankruptcy in 2025. So joining me now is Jay Zagorski. He's a professor at Boston University's Questrom School of Business. And he's also the author of a book called The Power of Cash, Why Using Paper Money is Good for You and Society. So first I want to talk about that number, 549,000 plus bankruptcy filings in 2025. So then I thought, let's look at it by year. And I am seeing this nudge up post-pandemic. So what is it about the last few years that's changed for people?
6: Well, what's been happening over the last few years is that disposable income, how much money we're getting in, has been relatively flat for the last few years after adjusting for inflation. But the price of things like gas, food have been going up, as well as for many people who are in bankruptcy, credit card. Credit card interest rates about 4 years ago were just 14%. Today, the average credit card interest rate is 21%, Audi.
1: Yikes. I know that people kind of look at bankruptcy as something that is, you know, it's self-inflicted. You got the debt yourself. This is your problem. And I noticed that there are some Chapter 13 bankruptcies that are up, Chapter 7 bankruptcies that are up. And then I also notice what states they're in. It's clustered in the South. When you look at all these different data points, do you have a picture? Is there something that we aren't seeing?
6: I don't think so. I think that credit card in the banking industry and finance industry in general has done a very good job of selling people on this idea that just use electronic means and you'll be rewarded. You'll get free trips. You'll get money back. You know, the way to riches, the way the advertisements go, is that the more you spend, the richer you become. But I think in common sense, that just doesn't make any sense. There's no way you're going to become rich by spending your way and getting 2 or 3% cash back.
1: I often look at bankruptcy filings and credit card delinquencies as sort of canary in the coal mine for any given economy. And, you know, we're coming off of super high gas prices and oil prices being way up. And the president did warn, right, when he had the memorandum with Iran, that he was concerned about a recession. Are we seeing the glimmers of something, of people who are finally at the point with this economy that they can't keep up?
6: This is the problem. Bankruptcies over the last 2 years have risen by 25%. We have 25% more bankruptcies than we did 2 years ago. And I think this is suggesting, at least for people who are financially fragile, that the economy is just not working for them anymore. For people who are not financially fragile, I think the economy is doing quite well. But we are seeing a lot of people, as you mentioned, geographically. We're also seeing more bankruptcies among people who are particularly divorced and people who are not particularly financially savvy.
1: Okay, that's Jay Zagorski. You can check out his book. It's called The Power of Cash. It is out now. And straight ahead on CNN this morning, Democrats have been trying to turn Texas blue forever. Could data centers finally give them the opening to win more voters? And later on CNN, the firefights finally gaining ground on the massive Hawk Fire in Nevada. Tens of thousands of people still cannot return home. An update on the conditions in the next hour.

0: New season premieres September 12th on CNN.
1: Okay, so the fight over AI data centers, it's shaping up to be a defining issue in the midterm elections, perhaps even in Texas. Governor Greg Abbott, who's up for re-election, now finds himself against President Trump on this issue. He was all for it initially. Abbott backed into a corner, apparently, and forced to pivot as backlash is growing against the rapid build-out of data centers across the state. Now, according to the Texas Tribune, there are at least 335 data centers currently in operation. Nearly 250 more are planned.
2: I have pressed pause on any new data center. They pop up in places that nobody ever heard of before until they started the construction. And so they had not been working in collaboration with the state. They'd not been working in collaboration with local governments. And so they basically dug their own grave for the problem that's been caused for them. And that's why they got the backlash they deserve. And that's why these new standards are in place to make sure they're not going to be able to operate until they come into compliance with the standards that I have set.
1: Jesse, during the break, we were talking about messaging and how to talk about this. And you've got this Fox News poll saying that 70% of the people they polled were at least opposed to having a data center in their area. So what do you make of how he's playing this?
3: Yeah, there's a lot of hysteria. There's a lot of panic about data centers right now. The AI companies that came out and said doom and gloom projections about this technology is going to lose to massive job loss, best case scenario, worst case scenario, Terminator-like killings of all of us. So surprise, surprise, people are upset about data centers and have whipped themselves up into a real frenzy about it. Abbott, I think, is in a circumstance that's not totally dissimilar from another really popular governor viewed as a rising star in his party, Josh Shapiro, who brought, fast-tracked a bunch of data center projects, two in particular with Amazon, and then pivoted on the issue and made a big political show of that pivot. Abbott is now doing something similar in Texas. I'll be honest with you, I think it's a little bit performative. A lot of the data centers that are responsible actors are going to be abiding by the new limitations and regulations that the governor is stating that they need to comply with and need to come to the state.
1: One thing that's interesting is each state and local municipality, they're starting to talk more and more about moratoriums. So we know what's planned, but it feels as though there's some obstacles growing to that. And is it just kind of a political messaging thing, or is there a movement behind it?
4: I think it's a numbers game. The problem with data centers is that they require a lot of resources, jobs, infrastructure to build. And then once they are built, there's not a lot of jobs to keep them running. And so a lot of the local communities have to take the brunt of the noise, of the energy, of all the things to keep them up and running to build. And then once you get them built, they don't get to reap the benefits of them themselves. Remember, data centers are powering AI models that power a large part of the economy in the future, right? But they're not necessarily that moment bringing jobs directly to the communities. I think that's where there's this big backlash.
1: Here's how Democrats are trying to get an example. So here is the Democratic nominee for governor, Gina Inahosa. I don't know if you're working with her or anything like that. Okay, but let's play how she's talking about it.
5: I have called on Governor Abbott to issue a moratorium and convene the legislature in an emergency special session today. Instead, Abbott has chosen to issue a temporary pause that we all know will be lifted November 4th, the day after the election. These are political games. It is smoke and mirrors, and nothing has really changed, and the people of Texas know it.
6: So in Texas, not just in Texas, in Pennsylvania, in any state, there's very few issues in my 36-year career of running campaigns that's brought Republicans and Democrats together to be against something. And this is one of them. No matter what the cost is, I really haven't seen something that would align the far right and the far left, especially rural voters. I grew up on a farm in East Texas. A lot of these things are built in rural areas because there's space to build them. And they're very much up in arms. And a lot of them are Trump supporters. And I think that's why you see something in Texas, not just because there's a lot of data centers there, but somebody like Greg Abbott has taken lots of money from the folks that are building those that Gina obviously will talk about because it's good politics to say, I haven't taken any money, and he has. Who do you think will be for data centers?
3: Yeah, I think there's actually a lot of unity on the far right and the far left these days. Increasingly, I watch, Tucker Carlson do an interview with, the New York Times, and he talks about, on economic policy, we've actually just got to echo more of the far left. On foreign policy, we've just got to echo more of the far left. And social issues, they're kind of a distraction anyway. So this is a continuing theme. I think data centers are not as fringe as some of these other things where you're seeing unity between these elements. But One lawmaker who stood out to me as a really effective communicator on this issue has been Senator Tim Sheehy of Montana, who's something of a rising star within the GOP. He's gone to great lengths to point out, recently tweeted something about this, that, look, we wanted to reindustrialize. We wanted to rebuild the American, ability to create new things.
7: With jobs, though. Sarah made it sound like,
3: well, data centers are going to bring a lot of jobs to the economy.
4: It's just that it's hard within the local data center. They're going to bring jobs to the economy, but not necessarily to the place where the data center is physically located. And I think that's where there's frustration. Yeah, and then just to the rural point that you made, I think there's the water issue is huge. Like if you are a farmer and you're experiencing droughts and you're having access to water issues, and yet data centers are going to require a ton of water to cool them down, like there is a resources problem there that really
7: takes up probably no accident that we really heard a lot about this out of Utah, right, where the Southwest is in the middle of a pretty serious water crisis to the north of there. Okay, you guys stay with me. Next on CNN This Morning, she controls much of what President Trump posts. We're going to talk about why Natalie Harp's deleted posts from January 6th are getting their own attention. Plus,
8: I have a lot of real estate on my so he has a lot of room because so.
7: Canada's leaders not backing down. Has President Trump finally met his match in this trade war?

0: Terms and get a second membership free.
1: Right, people on the internet are asking if the White House is trying to distance itself from Natalie Harp. The official X page for the White House posted this video of Trump waving the green flag at the Freedom 250 Grand Prix Sunday. The internet quickly noticed that Natalie Harp was basically cropped out of the photo. And Harp has been stealing headlines since that jab from Senate candidate John Ossoff. That was more than a week ago. Then there was this leak of her letters, things she had written to the president, moments when she called herself unworthy of him. And now people are looking at her deleted tweets, which show her support for the president on January 6th and after. Reports that she was also the one behind a racist Truth Social video that depicted the Obamas as apes. So is her spotlight getting too bright? I'm bringing in Maggie Haberman, White House correspondent with the New York Times. She's also the co-author of the new book, Regime Change, Inside the Imperial Presidency of Donald Trump. This story has taken on legs longer than, you know, some bickering from the candidate from Georgia. And one of the things I noticed right away was that leak of letters of hers. It felt as though somebody, like the call was maybe coming from the inside of the house. And is she making enemies in the White House?
2: Jonathan and I get into this pretty, not extensively in the book, but we do write about Natalie Harp and how purely devotional she is to Donald Trump. Those letters were left, and we write about them again in the book, in his personal spaces during the interregnum period when he was out of office. One of them said, "You are all that matters to me." These letters and some of her behavior alarmed people around the president, then candidate, including the Secret Service. And they spoke to people about what was happening at the time. She is now, there's two factors here, Artie. One is she is 10 feet away from him in the Oval Office all the time. She supplies him not with all of his information. He obviously gets intelligence briefings and so forth that she doesn't prepare. But she provides him sort of this alternate version of information, including that plays into his view of the deep state, in his words, of his own government, of being suspicious of what he is being told. And she was one of the people who he took with him on that plane when the older Air Force One was a decoy plane. Very small group of people. So that's part of why there is a focus. It matters not because, you know, the salacious implications aside that the senator did and others have done. It matters because she's in government and she's close to the president.
1: People are also pointing out her tweets specifically after he was impeached. Mm-hmm. And I have to admit, I kind of feel like being close to Trump, table stakes, is being supportive of Stop the Steal and DITS movement. It doesn't feel like it's all that unusual to have a person who would espouse these kinds of ideas. Again, why do you think it's drawing so much attention?
2: I think that there is now an interest in her because she is so close to the president, because, you know, the argument has been she is not a public figure. Why is she getting all this attention? When you are in government and who is around a president is always something that is going to be of note and of interest. To your point about those tweets, whatever you would call them now, X posts that I think are deleted, yes, the loyalty issue. Do you believe that January 6th was a legitimate protest and peaceful? Do you believe that Joe Biden won the election? The correct answer when it was asked to prospective job candidates during Trump's transition was not yes, it was no. And so you are right that this is what everybody is expected to say. Where were you on January 6th? What were you saying that day? Were you critical on January 7th? But again, She is a neon sign of why this term is so radically different than term one. For all of the belief that there were plenty of sycophants in term one, there was no one like this.
1: Okay, that's Maggie Haberman. You can check out her new book, if you haven't already, Regime Change, Inside the Imperial Presidency of Donald Trump. Thanks so much, Maggie. And then, of course, 2 months ago, till the midterms, the fate of a mail-in ballot program still hangs in the balance. On Monday, the Supreme Court ruled an executive order by President Trump that was designed to kind of limit mail-in voting can actually move forward, at least for now. And the White House is calling it a win. In an unsigned opinion, the court's six conservative justices didn't rule on the merits of the case. So they wrote, quote, The court's disposition of this application does not mean that any measure taken by the government to implement the order will necessarily be lawful. On that score, time will tell. Meanwhile, in the dissenting opinion, you've got the court's liberal wing saying that time's already running short and that the ruling, quote, needlessly injects chaos and uncertainty into the upcoming midterm elections. The group chat is back. This is a baffling mix of messages from the Supreme Court. Your eyebrows tell me I'm not that far off. Why? Like, I feel like they're saying, like, listen, whatever you pass next, it might not be legal, but keep going.
3: Yeah, so why it's so complicated is because you're now putting the states in a position where they have to essentially get ready for this change 2 months out from the midterms. And that then gives President Trump, more leeway to be able to say that this didn't go the way it was supposed to go. He can now message differently. Whereas if there was a more definite ruling of, like, this is absolutely legal or this is absolutely not, I think everybody in the country would have a better understanding of which way to move forward. The ambiguity is kind of the issue here.
1: I feel like the winners here are people who have billable hours.
4: Yeah, for
1: like
4: sure.
1: Lawyers, right. Basically.
4: And it's really the timetable here for those of you who always look at Election Day, who don't run campaigns. Election Day starts in just a couple of weeks because these ballots are going out mainly to military folks overseas. I just got back from Alaska. It goes out to lots of folks in Alaska.
1: I just want to show people some of the dates here. So September 4th, you got Delaware, to your point, military, North Carolina, Kentucky, Wisconsin. I mean, next week, some of these people are going to start getting those ballots.
4: And for my friends that worry about paper ballots, these are paper ballots with signatures on it that are verified when they're sent back. Like, I remember when my Republican colleagues used to advocate for this because this was mainly built for rural folks that live out in the country and my friends and neighbors in East Texas who are all Republican.
5: Yeah, I think that noted. Everyone's concerned that there's no definitive answer here. I think there may be complaints if the definitive answer was that the executive order could go through, if I had to guess. But in reality, I think the court is doing what its job here and opining on the legality of the matter. They've said that it's not for us to say on that particular metric just now, but that Trump does have the authority to do this. So
1: expect a
5: we'll
1: legal
5: have to
1: fight.
5: See.
1: Do you think people are going to challenge their mail-in voting state by state?
5: I expect political ammunition, a political fight, honestly. More concern about the election. They're taking away your democracy. This was something that Democrats did a lot of throughout 2024. It wasn't a winning message then. I don't think, incepting some kind of a frenzied panic over Trump trying to steal the midterms is going to be the most effective tool they could use to get voters out the door to vote.
1: One thing I'm going to be interested in, the Postal Service has new rules that are going to affect mail-in balloting. I think sometimes when the infrastructure of government that we don't see as political starts making changes that can be characterized that way, it can, like, raise questions for people.
3: Yeah, and the Postal Service has been at the center of so much political upheaval, especially in the Trump administration. I think about earlier in his first administration, fights with Amazon around shipping, and then that got back to the Postal Service. Like, the Postal Service can't really catch a break here. I think what's interesting is there's also this education component that's really missing. So if you are somebody who's receiving a mail-in ballot, who wants to be able to make your vote count, now you need to know and understand what these rules mean for you. Can I send my ballot on Election Day, signed by Election Day? It gets there 5 days later and it still counts. Do I need to make sure that I send it with enough time for it to arrive on Election Day? I actually just think a lot of voters don't really
1: know. Going to be confused, yeah. All right, listen, I want to turn to this because, you know, right now the U.S. is in this battle, this tariff battle with Canada. And now we are hearing fighting words in response.
6: Well, he can kiss my ass as far as I'm concerned. We need to throw everything in the kitchen sink at him. He's arrogant. He's cocky.
1: So that was Ontario's leader, Doug Ford, after the president threatened a 50% tariff on $20 billion worth of Canadian goods. So Ford comes back. He doubles down. He makes his own threats to cut off the U.S. from electricity and critical minerals.
7: Well, I still stand by that statement because there's a lot of people in the U.S. that are calling me saying, way to go, keep going. You know, your own people, President Trump, don't even like you. And they're going to speak loud and clear when it comes to the midterms. And if I was allowed to, I'd be down there door knocking. I've been in this game a lot longer than he has. I got skin on me like an alligator. And you think an insult from him hurts me? Well, bring it on, buddy.
1: The interesting thing for me is Canada had a rising right-leaning, conservative, nationalist movement before the president, and J.D. Vance kind of kicked it in the teeth. Maybe this is not a political term. You're nodding. Is that a thing?
5: Well, no, I just, you know, the
1: like, he's very Trump-like for a reason.
5: Well, you know, Doug Ford's brother, Rob Ford, was actually a crack use aside, a great mayor of Toronto. And I think that this Ford represents something a little bit different. This kind of Canadian nationalism that is sort of represented by an aggressive anti-Americanism and a protectionism is not all that wise.
1: Canada, that we didn't see before Trump, though, right? Like,
5: yes.
1: I just don't remember growing up with Canada as my...
5: This is not Pierre Poilievre's conservative Canadian party. Something like 73% of Canadian exports go to the United States. Canada is engaged in a lot of protectionism. That's why the Trump administration has a beef here. Something like 250% tariffs on cheese, 300% tariffs
1: Chuck,
5: on
1: I see you
5: other dairy
1: on the
5: products.
1: Edge here. What's going on?
4: Look, Donald Trump does real good against regular politicians that are in suit and ties, that are wrapped in bubble wrap like we normally do, most Democrats who are saying can't say anything outlandish. And when Donald Trump comes on the scene and says a bunch of crazy shit, excuse me, this morning, people are like, oh, my God, he's so different. Maybe he's going to fight for us working class, poor, non-college educated like Chuck Rocha. And I'm not pontificating on anybody else. They vote for him because they're like, at least that guy's something different. But this is what the Ford guy's doing. Like, he don't give two rats you know what about this thing. And he likes this kind of fight because it helps him on social media. It helps him in the States. But where the rubber meets the road is the price of lumber in America, the price of whiskey in America. The reason hockey sticks are going to be terrible. People are like, who gives two whats about a hockey stick? It's because they're made out of sticks. And guess what else is? Your house. And that price is going to go up. And that's what the midterms will be about.
1: I did wonder about the lumber and housing costs. Also, I noticed critical minerals. It felt like they were taking a page out of China's book and figuring out what hurts the U.S. Because they have 70%. You know what I mean? We are their market. But it felt sort of targeted, their response, in a way that maybe the world is sort of learning how to deal with Trump and his tariff approach.
3: I think that's correct. I think a lot of world leaders have understood that Trump is very tit for tat. So any way that you want to respond needs to be in that manner. Also, just zooming out, like when I hear the rhetoric from that Canadian politician, it reminds me that around the world, Trump has set a new bar for how politicians communicate. Like, I once did this analysis on the number of fake news laws, right, that people around the world have brought up. And they use the terminology fake news because that's the words that Donald Trump has used. So I just see this as politicians are giving Trump exactly, it's not just for Trump. They're giving the people an understanding that if Trump can speak like that, then they can too. That's like the new bar that has been set.
1: All right. I want to talk to you guys about what is in your group chat because we're early in the week. I know lawmakers are still home, but there's a lot of campaigns going on and there's a lot of news in the media world. But what are you actually talking about?
3: I mean, my group chat honestly is about this deal for Paramount to acquire Warner Brothers Discovery, which
1: hadn't
3: is the
1: heard
3: parent
1: of it.
3: Company to
1: yeah.
3: CNN. And the only reason it's in my group chat is because it's now become like delicious drama. It's not just some like business story. It's like every day there's an up and there's a down. They're going to meet with the attorney general to do a settlement with the attorney general in California. But then the meeting is canceled. Like, I'm just looking forward to whoever is going to get the book optioned and the series on Netflix about this whole saga.
1: Yet another sale.
5: The series will hopefully be on Paramount Plus.
1: Okay, apparently.
5: You know?
1: Okay, what's in your group chat?
5: Oh, we're talking about my alma mater. We're talking about the University of Michigan dropping grades for first semester freshmen.
1: Oh, yeah,
5: freshmen.
1: We heard about this.
5: They say it's about mental health. I have a sneaking suspicion it probably is more about poor admissions decisions that the university has made. But
1: oh, meaning what?
5: Nevertheless,
1: You're saying all the kids are... What do you mean?
4: Well, my bad.
5: Oh, what did you
1: say? Are you saying they're dumb?
5: Oh, yeah. I mean,
1: why are you saying poor admissions
5: decisions? University of Michigan. No, because I think that a lot of people get to school and then don't perform at the right levels. And if that's a challenge for them, it reflects poorly on admissions counselors who have made those decisions. So the university is going to need to figure out how to weather that storm. I don't think eliminating grades from the first semester of your freshman year is a good fix for that problem. But I will say there are probably a lot of happy pledges in frat basements out there, happy their grades don't count in that first semester.
1: Happier than Penn State, that's for sure.
4: on September the 9th of this year, TPS for El Salvador expires. And if if it's not extended,
1: this 100 is temporary protected status, which the government
4: who immigrated
1: is a
4: here from El Salvador
1: when people go through right. certain things
4: because
1: in their country.
4: Because they've been through a war-torn country, and one of those people worked for me and her, my business partner. She was brought here when she was 6 years old. Her name is Daisy, and she didn't immigrate here. She was brought here, and we our tax dollars paid for her to go to school. She went to college at a Mormon university in Utah, graduated with honor. She's worked for me for 8 years. She makes more money than a congressman and pays more taxes than a congressman. And she's being told if this is not extended, she'll have to self-deport. These are what's wrong with our immigration system, and we
1: but
4: should all know what's going
1: question?
4: On.
1: Sure. You've been at the forefront of this conversation among Latino voters, and I feel like years ago, Latino activists miscalculated in assuming that Latino communities cared so much about immigration mm-hmm. because it somehow they were attached to it more. Do you actually see a shift in how communities think about it?
4: I think that what we've seen with ICE lately has helped some of that because the
1: but Democrats are not campaigning on it. I don't see a bunch of ads that are like, look what happened.
4: That's what every ad was about in the primary. In the general,
1: okay.
4: we will see, but there was a lot of that. The point here is that this is just 170,000 people, but it's people that are Daisy's paid taxes into Social Security now for 12 years, and she'll never get Social Security. She didn't immigrate here. She was brought here as a child.
1: Yeah.
4: She's not been in El Salvador since she was five.
1: We did a similar story there with someone from the USS
4: right.
1: Lincoln, whose father is now.
4: These are the kind of immigrants. Even my Republican friends say, yes, let's figure out somehow to do this. Folks like Daisy, who has involved herself in church, in community, in college, has given back to this country. And now you're telling me she's supposed to self-deport? That's our immigration system? That's why people are sick and tired of seeing this football
1: getting
4: kicked back and forth.
1: I'm going to be interested to see if your candidates actually are talking about this. The way that you are, especially now that Nevada is moved up in the Democratic primary.
4: Right. This is going
1: are
4: to
1: we
4: become
1: going to
4: a
1: see
4: real
1: this
4: issue.
1: Affect things
4: Don't
1: in Texas and other states where suddenly Democrats are like looking around like, could we win this thing? Is it because there's a Latino moderate out there who has changed their mind? I don't know if that's true.
3: Yeah, well, I also think the counterbalance is just that the Latino cultural issue, like I remember this being a huge thing with Trump in Miami and in Florida. Like these are people who tend to align on sort of Christian Catholic values with
1: right.
3: the sort of Republican Party. And so
1: these Democratic wins in places like Florida and Mar-a-Lago, right, Miami are making people raise their eyebrow.
3: Yeah, I agree.
1: I'm curious. Okay. You guys, thanks so much for being here. Thanks for being in the group chat. And I want to thank you guys for being with us. I know you can spend your time in a lot of other places, and I'm glad that you spend it with us. I'm Audie Cornish. Stay with us because the headlines are next.

0: Breaking overnight, a threat from Iran against the president's youngest son. The Secret Service confirming its investigation after a video appears to place a $10 million bounty on Barron Trump.
1: Fire crews near Reno racing against the clock to contain this wildfire as dangerous weather conditions are about to move back in.
2: And this is not supposed to be the sleeping car. New video that appears to show a train operator dozing off just before a crash. I'm John Berman with Sarah Seidner and Kate Baldwin. This is CNN News Central.
0: Breaking overnight, Iran is threatening the life of the president's youngest child. A video aired by Iranian state TV appears to place a $10 million bounty on Barron Trump, showing locations where he's known to spend time, including Trump Tower. The Secret Service says in a statement that it is, quote, aware of the video and investigates anything that can be perceived as a threat towards our protectees. Out of concern for operational security, we do not discuss matters of protective intelligence. Now, a federal law enforcement source, though, tells CNN the video is part of a broader Iranian campaign to target the Trump family, the threat one of many, especially after the U.S.-Israel strikes, killing Iran's supreme leader and other senior members of leadership. CNN's Elena Shreen is live at the White House this morning. What are you learning about this latest threat, one that we have not seen Iran make against Barron Trump specifically?
3: No, that's right, Sarah. We've seen hardline Iranian state media and others, really from the hardliners in the Iranian regime, repeatedly make threats against President Donald Trump's life and those of his family members. As you mentioned, specifically an uptick in those threats after the killing of the former supreme leader, Ayatollah Ali Khamenei, and many of his family members at the outset of the war. We've seen other threats in the past as well against people like the First Lady, Melania Trump. But as you point out, we've not yet seen a specific threat to Barron Trump's life, the president and Melania Trump's youngest son. Now, you mentioned and you read that statement from Secret Service that says they are aware of this, there were concerns about this, and they're investigating it. We've also reached out to the White House but have not yet received comment. I do want to walk you through what exactly this video threatening Barron Trump's life showed. The nearly three-minute video began with an English-language graphic that read, "Where to kill Barron Trump," and also featured stylized graphics showing locations where Barron Trump is known to frequent, places like Trump Tower. I remind you, Barron Trump is 20 years old, and he is currently a student at the Stern Business School at NYU. He spends a lot of time in New York. But unlike a lot of the president's other older children, the president and Melania Trump have both really worked hard to shield Barron Trump from public view, and he lives a very private life. So part of this, I think, is extra concerning when you consider all of that context. Now, we know that the video was broadcast over the weekend by Iranian broadcaster IRIB, that is a state media outlet considered to be aligned with the hardline Iranian regime. And again, a lot of questions about the credibility of such a threat. A federal law enforcement

0: And I'd remind you just how serious some of these threats have been. Just back in July, the president, when he was leaving the NATO summit, had that whole switching of the planes, took a third plane because of a threat of a shoulder-fired missile on the president. So a lot of this has reached a level of incredibly concerning in the past. So a lot of investigation into the credibility of this specific one, Sarah.
1: Elena Treen, thank you so much for your reporting there for us from the White House this morning. Kate.
2: So it is election day in South Carolina. Again, the polls are just now opening in the closely watched special Senate primary runoff between Republicans Congressman Ralph Norman and Senator Darlene Graham. Graham just entered the world of politics. We've covered that quite a bit. She is the sister of the late Senator Lindsey Graham, is now hoping, though, to lock in her spot as the Republican nominee after being appointed interim senator 6 weeks ago following her brother's death. President Trump is backing Senator Graham and standing by his endorsement despite some of the questions being raised about her lack of experience. She's faced criticism last week when, during a debate, she admitted that she was, quote, not informed about national security. CNN's Diane Gallagher is live in Lexington County, South Carolina, for us this morning. What is going to happen today?
3: Yeah, Kate, polls are officially open, and I know it sounds cliche, but this being a runoff for a special primary here in late August now, it likely really will come down to turnout. I swear that there were three voters who were lined up to cast their ballots, two of them actually just walking out, so it was a very quick process here for today. And that is what these campaigns in the final days have been trying to do. Senator Darlene Graham trying to hold on to her late brother, and stave off Congressman Ralph Norman, the vice chair of the Freedom Caucus. They're trying to get voters to show up, get out the vote here. Now, look, we are talking about two candidates who in the primary, though they were the top two vote getters, did not get anywhere close to majority. There were a lot of votes out there to earn from those other candidates who were in that first initial primary race. And while Republicans are wanting to see who is going to be on the ballot for them in November to take on Democrat Annie Andrews, a lot of people outside of the state of South Carolina are watching to see what happens with Darlene Graham and view it as a reflection on President Trump himself. Now, even here in the Palmetto State, GOP sources have told me, look, they view him as basically creating Darlene Graham the candidate. And at his second teller rally of this season for Darlene Graham last night, the president essentially said as much, saying, quote, that saying that basically he got Graham in, he got her to run, he got her into this whole thing, so he has to make sure that she gets in. And look, President Trump has done more for Graham than we've seen him do for a lot of primary candidates this season. Two teller rallies. He came here to South Carolina and held a rally in Myrtle Beach in person on Friday for her. And in an even rarer move, MAGA Inc., Trump's super PAC, has dropped about $830,000 in the final days of this runoff on get out the vote efforts. Now, both candidates have crisscrossed the state in these final days. They've had healthy turnout at their events, both Norman and Graham themselves. A lot of that effort from the president, the governor has now endorsed Darlene Graham, seemingly has come after that now much lampooned debate performance from her where she said national security is not my thing. Norman says he is a supporter of the president, though he did endorse Nikki Haley in the 2024 presidential primary, a good friend of his, but has said that he would work with the president if he were a senator, of course, and had even asked for his endorsement several times this season. Again, Kate, we will see what happens. It's cliche, but everybody here believes this will all come down to how many people actually show up at the polls today.
2: Yeah, a question when they've been asked to vote, show up so many times already. How many will? We will see. A very important day. Diane, thank you so much. John.
4: All right. What happens if you want to vote by mail in the midterms? What a new Supreme Court ruling means and does not mean for the next 70 days. Devastating wildfires in Nevada and dangerous weather today could make the situation even worse. And new overnight, House Minority Leader Hakeem Jeffries defends his meeting with Jared Kushner. Jeffries promises to, quote, hold every single member of the Trump cartel accountable.

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1: New this morning, fire crews have gained ground battling blazes in Nevada. The fire just outside Reno is now 27% contained, with the size of the fire holding at about 15,000 acres, though you can see a lot of the damage left behind. And weather conditions today could make things even worse. Wind gusts could reach up to 40 miles per hour, and there are still tens of thousands of people under evacuation orders. CNN's Maribel Gonzalez is in Reno this morning with the latest. Maribel, what are you seeing?
2: Hi, Don. Yeah, we're precisely at one of those evacuation points. You can see right behind me members of the National Guard, the Department of Transportation, law enforcement. They are patrolling these areas. They have roadblocks in place. Now, the good thing is that right next to us is Highway 395. This is the major highway that connects California and Nevada. It was closed yesterday to traffic because of the fire threat. It is now reopened. But that threat is not over, because just on the... Hi, Don. Yeah, we're precisely at one of those evacuation points. You can see right behind me members of the National Guard, the Department of Transportation, law enforcement. They are patrolling these areas. They have roadblocks in place. Now, the good thing is that right next to us is Highway 395. This is the major highway that connects California and Nevada. It was closed yesterday to traffic because of the fire threat. It is now reopened, but that threat is not over, because just on the other side of this checkpoint, there are neighborhoods where homes have been severely damaged and even destroyed from these fires. They're not letting residents go in with their cars. They have to go on foot if they want to go back to their homes to collect any medications or any essentials. But the homes that are still standing right back in those neighborhoods, those are without power, and it's very difficult for people to get back and really assess what their homes look like. Many of the folks don't even know in what condition their home still stands. Now, at least 32 homes were destroyed, but we know that number is expected to rise in the coming days. And officials say they believe that this fire was human-caused, but they have not said whether it was intentionally set or how it started. Now, here is the mayor of Reno talking about where that investigation stands.
3: I was born and raised here in Reno, and I have never seen anything of this magnitude. We don't know the cause yet. It's still under investigation, but we will turn over every rock to find whoever is responsible for this.
2: Now, of course, the officials are keeping a close eye on today are areas where the brush and grass are dense, and breezy conditions throughout the day could definitely pose a challenge to their firefighting combat efforts. John?
1: Yeah, the conditions today could be tough. Maribel Gonzalez for us in Reno this morning. Maribel,
2: talking about where that investigation stands.
3: I was born and raised here in Reno, and I have never seen anything of this magnitude. We don't know the cause yet. It's still under investigation, but we will turn over every rock to find whoever is responsible for this.
2: Now, of course, the officials are keeping a close eye on today are areas where the brush and grass are dense, and breezy conditions throughout the day could definitely pose a challenge to their firefighting combat efforts. John?
1: Yeah, the conditions today could be tough. Maribel Gonzalez for us in Reno this morning. Maribel, thanks so much for sharing your reporting on this. Sarah?
4: All right, ahead, stunning moments in the Lindsey Clancy trial when a controversial witness sparks calls for a mistrial. We'll tell you what happened there. And President Trump ramping up his attacks on Canada, posting moments ago on social media he's thinking of changing the name of Lake Ontario to Lake America. That story ahead.

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1: First on CNN, some good news on the financial health of millions of younger Americans. New research from FICO shows that Americans between the ages of 18 and 29 have higher credit scores today than they did before the pandemic. CNN senior reporter Matt Egan is joining me now. This is interesting. What explains this at a time when people are frustrated with the economy and having a difficult time?
2: Yeah, Sarah, I was surprised by these findings, right? Because we know that high student debt, low hiring, high inflation, all of that has been especially painful to younger Americans. And yet, FICO says that when you look at the youngest group of people, 18 to 29, the youngest group of borrowers, their credit scores are up since 2019, and they're not by a little bit, they're up by 17 points. This suggests that their finances, they're holding up a little bit better than you might expect in this environment. And when you look across age groups, it's again, it's that younger group all the way on the left side of this chart that have the biggest increase in credit scores since 2019. The second biggest increase, millennials ages 30 to 44, they've had a 10-point increase in their FICO score. The older age groups, they're also up but not by quite as much. So why is this happening? Well, a few different things. First of all, there were all those COVID era pauses in payments and stimulus checks. And that was helpful for everyone, including those younger borrowers. And that's actually when we saw the biggest increase in their FICO scores. It's not just that, though. It's the fact that younger people, they're still at the beginning of their credit journey, right? So that gives them more time, more opportunity to show that they are, in fact, a reliable borrower and a borrower who can handle more than one kind of debt. And then there's also the fact that a lot of people believe that younger generations have better access to information now than they did in the past. I talked to a 31-year-old from Nashville who told me that she graduated from college with $100,000 in student debt. She thought it would haunt her forever.
1: Yeah.
2: Flash forward 10 years, she's debt-free. Her retirement account is flush. Her credit score is excellent. And she credits, in part, access to information, including online, social media, from people who helped guide her through investing, through tax strategies. And she says that she thought a lot of that information was gatekept in the past, especially from women, but now it's very available. However, we also know that a lot of people are struggling today. And so what's interesting is that FICO said that when you look at 18 to 29-year-olds, there's a pretty big divide. You have 27% have very strong credit scores, above 750. But you also have almost one in four who are below 600. So that does get to that K-shaped economy, right? Where high-income people, people who have money in the market, maybe they own some real estate, they're doing okay. But other people, their paychecks are just not keeping up with inflation. And so they are hurting right now. And I think both things can be true at the same time.
1: Yeah, it is interesting. And that tells a real story there, where you're seeing those two numbers that are starkly opposites. Matt Egan, interesting. Thank you so much. Kate?
3: The Supreme Court hands President Trump a big win in his battle against mail-in voting for now. What could it mean for the midterms? We've got to look at that coming up. Plus, Target is apologizing after a children's Halloween costume that people saw as racist.

0: and next day on the CNN app.
1: Big questions this morning surrounding mail-in voting. With little more than 2 months to go until midterm election day, the Supreme Court Monday gave President Trump a win in his effort to restrict mail-in voting access across the country. Though part of his plan involving ballot tracking, it still is blocked in lower courts. There is a lot going on here. At the high court, the court's three liberal justices dissented, with Justice Ketanji Brown Jackson warning that this move, this quote, needlessly injects chaos and uncertainty into the upcoming midterm elections. The White House calls it a major win for the security of American elections. Let's get to CNN's Supreme Court reporter John Fritzy with much more on this. What does this mean, John, what we've heard from the Supreme Court, for Trump's effort here through his executive order?
2: Yeah, I think this is a symbolic victory for President Trump. It's certainly an important procedural win for the president. But in terms of on-the-ground, real-world impact, the significance is far, far less. It's important to note that any voter who intended to cast a mail ballot in this year's midterm election, nothing changes for that voter at this point because of this decision. And that's because the Supreme Court wasn't really ruling on the legality of President Trump's order. It was really dealing with a question of timing. The question for the court was whether these 23 Democratic-led states who sued to challenge the order did so at the right time. And the Supreme Court said, no, they didn't. They sued too soon. So now voting rights groups are going to seek a do-over on timing, and they're going to ask for a far more on-point decision from the Supreme Court about whether President Trump can actually implement this executive order.
1: And so, John, that does mean more legal challenges to come then, right?
2: Yeah, this is a big, messy, complicated case with a lot of moving parts. And I think because of that, this case is likely to get back to the Supreme Court very, very quickly, potentially by the end of this week, maybe next week. As we sit here, a federal court in Massachusetts is poised potentially as soon as today to rule again. The judge in that court has already ruled before that she thinks this order from President Trump is illegal. And so if she follows that path, if she rules the same way, that's going to queue up a series of fast-track appeals that will bring it back to the nation's highest court. Now, it's important to note that President Trump has never defended the actual legality of this order, only this technical timing issue. That's potentially a signal that even the administration knows that it has a much harder row on the second round.
1: So interesting. And when you talk about fast track, this is like super fast track when it comes to the Supreme Court, where we could be looking at. John, thank you so much for your reporting. John?
3: All right. New overnight, House Minority Leader Hakeem Jeffries posted a video confirming and also defending his meeting with the president's son-in-law, Jared Kushner, a meeting that had been criticized by some on the left.
4: He asked for a meeting, and I took it to discuss the affordability crisis that exists that is not a hoax. At the same period of time, I shouldn't have to say it, but I am. No one is going to get a pass. We're going to hold every single member of the Trump cartel accountable.
3: All right, with us now, White House correspondent for USA Today, Francesca Chambers, and CNN political analyst and White House correspondent for the New York Times, Zolan Cano Youngs. And Zolan, this was in your paper, Maggie Haberman Carney, the other day. And it is notable the minority leader, you know, confirmed it on the record. No small thing when no one, had put their name to a confirmation of the meeting. Now the minority leader has. What do you think of the fact that he felt the need to post that video wearing the green Yankees hat?
5: It really just shows just the how Hakeem Jeffries at this point is jostling between these different factions in the Democratic Party. It definitely was noticeable after this story, the reaction from some in the progressive movement who saw it as a sign that potentially there wouldn't be the accountability they've been pushing for the Trump administration. The fact that Jeffries took this meeting with the president's son-in-law to reportedly try to find some sort of common ground here. Also, you could imagine that the senior Democrat in this case is aware of the likely possibility that you're going to have a flood of anti-establishment Democrats coming into Congress after this midterm, where the Democrats are expected to make gains. We've seen many of those candidates running, calling for more investigations and accountability of the Trump administration here. So this video seemed like a move to also sort of address some of those rising concerns coming from that flank of the party.
3: And Francesca, the video is filled with words like affordability, but also corruption. It was almost, it seemed like a roadmap for what the minority leader wants Democrats to be running on.
6: Yeah, and to pick up on where Zolan left off there, you know, he did come under scrutiny from some Democrats, with other Democrats saying, look, you know, if we take back the House of Representatives, if we want to get legislation passed, we're going to have to find a way to work with the White House on these things. I think from the White House perspective on this and Republicans' perspective on this, you know, you had a current Speaker of the House, Mike Johnson, you know, trying to distance Republicans from it a little bit, saying that Jared doesn't hold an official role in the White House. And while that's technically true, I mean, he is the president's lead negotiator when it comes to big foreign policy ticket items, including negotiating with Iran right now to try and end that conflict. And so for Republicans, it's being seen also negatively by some of them as an admission potentially by the Trump White House that they could lose the House of Representatives and they may need to work with Democrats.
3: So this just in, if both of you have been checking your social media feeds, President Trump just posted a few minutes ago, Francesca, this has to do with the trade war with Canada. He said the United States is giving serious consideration to changing the name of Lake Ontario to Lake America, and that we don't expect to be doing much business with Ontario any longer. All right. Interesting that he goes there so quickly in this battle, Francesca.
6: Well, you may recall that he, you know, previously changed the name of the Gulf of Mexico to the Gulf of America as part of his dispute with our neighbor to the south, Mexico. So certainly this follows the same playbook that he's applied to some of these other conflicts that he's had with U.S. allies that are nearby. But with respect to the actual trade dispute with Canada right now, I mean, we're seeing this escalate, as you just pointed out there, very quickly with these tit-for-tat tariffs. And the question now is whether or not these are just negotiating tactics that lead both sides to come back to the table and make a deal, or is this going to be an extended trade war between the two nations at a time when prices are already higher leading into the midterm elections? That's something that has some Republicans on the ballot and some Republicans off the ballot concerned this year.
3: Yeah, Zolan, shifting quickly to South Carolina, where there are
6: tactics that lead both sides to come back to the table and make a deal, or is this going to be an extended trade war between the two nations at a time when prices are already higher leading into the midterm elections? That's something that has some Republicans on the ballot and some Republicans off the ballot concerned this year.
3: Yeah, Zolan, shifting quickly to South Carolina, where there is this runoff today. People are voting whether to, you know, send Darlene Graham to be the nominee for the Republicans to fill the Senate seat permanently of Lindsey Graham or Ralph Norman. The president's PAC, MAGA Inc., has now spent $800,000 there in a get-out-the-vote effort. How important is this for the president, for Darlene Graham, whom he has supported, to win?
5: Well, it seems to be very important. I mean, compared to some of the other primaries that we've seen, he's really, you know, leaning into this race and actually trying to support Darlene Graham here. The question is going to be, like it is with each of these primaries, does the president still have the juice when it comes to his endorsement in these kind of primaries? For Senate thus far, he has. But we have seen some mixed results when it comes to some of these House races, too. Also, look, this race is kind of complicated, right? Yes, you've got the president as a factor. You've also got a tight schedule, right? Obviously. Darlene Graham also had that answer at the last debate about foreign policy. And will that also impact voters? Lindsey Graham as well. The late Lindsey Graham did have at times a complicated relationship with voters in South Carolina because of his previous support for immigration reform as well. So all of this will come to a head, you know, later today as we see this primary come.
3: And as Kate points out, these people have had to go back and vote again and again and again in this race. Right. It'll be interesting to see tonight as it develops. Of course, you can tune into CNN all night long to get those results live as they come in. For Jessica Chambers, Olin Henry Youngs, thanks so much. Sarah?
7: All right. Thank you, John. New this morning, China is warning that new U.S. economic sanctions on Iran, quote, will only further intensify tensions and that Beijing's cooperation with Iran should not be disrupted. This is all after the Trump administration laid out its threat of an economic D-Day on Iran. Let's discuss with CNN political and global affairs commentator Sabrina Singh and CNN global economic analyst.

0: analyst, Rana Forhar. Thank you both for being here. Rana, I'm going to start with you because we heard from Scott Bessent that China imports up to 90% of all the oil that Iran exports. But when he was asked why the U.S. hasn't immediately sanctioned China, because he said, look, others that are doing this need to stop doing business with China, that it would blow up the global financial system. If the U.S. were to sanction China and India and anyone else who is getting oil from Iran, what might be the blowback?
1: Well, you know, there's all too much truth, actually, in Secretary Bessent's comments. If you take the U.S. at its word and we say, all right, there's going to be a complete tightening of any kind of foreign money going into and out of Iran, that includes China, and that includes anybody that China would be trading with. So you're talking about going back to the beginning of Trump II, really, where you've got tariffs on everyone. You know, you've got tariffs on adversaries and allies alike. And, you know, at that point, it didn't blow up the global financial system because it was, you know, it was new and everybody was sort of like, is this the boy who cried wolf? At this point, Sarah, if you start to see that kind of a trade war again, that kind of provocation, particularly with China at a time when there are already tensions over Taiwan, there is an AI arms race with between the U.S. and China, I think there would be massive economic fallout, and it would be coming at a time where this isn't the only thing happening to the U.S. financial system. You know, as you know, Scott Bessent has been using Treasury money to buy back U.S. bonds to prop up the U.S. bond market because not enough foreign buyers want to buy U.S. debt right now. There's a sense that America's a little dotted war again, that kind of provocation, particularly with China at a time when there are already tensions over Taiwan, there is an AI arms race with between the U.S. and China. I think there would be massive economic fallout, and it would be coming at a time where this isn't the only thing happening to the U.S. financial system. You know, as you know, Scott Bessent has been using Treasury money to buy back U.S. bonds to prop up the U.S. bond market because not enough foreign buyers want to buy U.S. debt right now. There's a sense that America's a little dodgy right now. It's a little weak, that the administration is not doing well with the economy and people are shying away from dollars. So I do think it would be a pretty significant impact if it came to pass.
0: Sabrina, now to you. I'm wondering what you think of the sequence of things here. For example, normally, wouldn't sanctions be imposed as a threat before military action? Now we're seeing this as a threat afterwards, more sanctions. What does this tell you about the administration's strategy?
2: That's right. I mean, usually the sequencing of events is there's some type of diplomatic talks as you're negotiating through those conversations. Aside, like the United States can use economic sanctions to get have a stronger hand at the negotiating table. And ultimately, what hangs over the threat of that diplomacy and economic sanctions is the threat of going to war. And so what's odd about what this administration has done is basically reversed ordered or reverse engineered the thinking process when it comes to Iran and went in very hard militarily, struck over thousands of targets all across the country. And now we're, you know, at the very beginning of this war, I was hesitant to use the word quagmire because it did seem like we did have an exit strategy and that, you know, the president was forecasting this was going to be 4 to 6 weeks. Now we're sort of in this quagmire of how does the U.S. extract itself from the Strait of Hormuz and end a naval blockade when Iran has basically said we're going to continue to charge tolls through the strait? And now the U.S. is trying to force Iran's hand back to the negotiating table through economic means, which we know are going to take a lot of time. And to the point earlier that was being made, China is Iran's largest economic partner. And to get China to say we're not going to trade or you know, buy even sanctioned Iranian oil, which they've been doing for a very long time, I think that's going to be very difficult, especially since we have President Xi coming to the U.S. in September to meet with the president.
0: Rana, Iran has already faced punishing sanctions for a long time, for decades. But the Trump administration said this was going to be the worst, an economic D-Day, if you will, is how they put it. Is that what happened? Is that what you saw that was laid out by Secretary Bessent?
1: Well, I saw a lot of vagaries and a lot of provocation about, you know, what could happen. I didn't see Secretary Bessent saying, yes, we are cracking down completely

0: on China, and here's what we're going to do, ABC, here's the plan. I think that this goes to the point about, you know, wouldn't financial sanctions have been better before military action? I think military action was, you know, it's kind of part and parcel of the way the president likes to do business, shock and awe. But the fact of the matter is, Iran has the high ground now, literally, in the Strait of Hormuz. It has become the world's biggest economic choke point. And that's the sad truth. America has not won this war. Iran does have control of the Strait of Hormuz. China has the upper hand in terms of dealing with Iran right now. China also, by the way, is exploiting, better exploiting choke points and maritime pathways all over the world. They've just started a weekly shipping route across the Arctic in order to avoid conflict in some of these areas. That's long-term thinking. That's 20-year thinking, which is what China does. It feels to me like this war has been honestly planned on the back of an envelope, with sort of hope rather than real strategy. And I think that that's why the U.S. is in the position it is it in right now.
1: Rana Forahar, Sabrina Singh, it's a pleasure to talk to you guys through these complicated scenario that we now find ourselves in. Appreciate you. Kate.
2: So the Lindsay Clancy murder trial is set to resume very soon in Massachusetts. And this case is really in its final stretch. Today, a forensic psychologist is going to be back on the stand. That's after a dramatic and abrupt end to his testimony yesterday that led to the defense asking for a mistrial. The judge denied that motion, but also then had a chat with the jury about it after this witness brought up Lindsay Clancy's Catholic faith.
3: The religion that the defendant was raised with is absolutely an inappropriate area of testimony. It is to be stricken. It is not to be considered. Secondly, the witness's understanding of Catholic teachings and considerations, again, is immaterial, it's irrelevant, it is to be disregarded.
2: Sina's Brinjing Grass joins me now. That judge was not mincing words.
4: I was going to say he was not happy. Yeah. I watched it all go down. This is the second time that religion has been brought into this case. It's the second time the defense actually could have called for a mistrial by law, but this is the first time that he actually did it. He said he did it reluctantly. Of course, the judge denying that, but giving those strict orders to disregard that. This all happened when the witness who was on the stand for the rebuttal case for the prosecution essentially was trying to get at why he thinks there might be a motive to why Lindsay Clancy might have committed these acts. So that's what happened. Literally, court just ended there, and the judge sent the jury home, said didn't want them hearing any of that, taking that all in as that being the sort of exclamation point for the day. So that witness, let's talk about him, because a very strong witness for the prosecution. It really has become the battle of the experts. Mm-hmm. This psychologist has met with Lindsay Clancy several times and essentially was trying to get at, you know, exactly that. Why would she have committed this? He claims that essentially she was extremely suicidal, wanted to take her own life, and believed that her children would really suffer if she wasn't still in their lives. And he also got to the point of the hallucinations, right? The defense's argument. Did she hear this external voice commanding her to do it? Take a listen to what he said to that.
5: So there ended up being, in my mind, two possible explanations for why she did what she did. The first being the acute psychosis with command hallucinations. And the second being this was a serious suicide attempt, and she wanted the children to be with her so she wouldn't be separated from them, and so they wouldn't have to suffer after she was gone.
4: And so that's, yeah, that was one of his points. Another one of his points was that he believes that Lindsay Clancy only talked about this command hallucination for the 18 minutes that the act was going on. Didn't hear the voices before, didn't hear the voices after. He says that is extremely rare, and that really resonated, it seems, with the courtroom at that time. So we haven't heard the cross-examination. The defense is very strong in this case, so it's going to be interesting where we pick up today to see where that goes. And then we're going to get to closing arguments probably by tomorrow. Okay, this case is definitely wrapping up.
2: The cross-examination will be, it's especially fascinating with this witness, yeah, given everything that went down yesterday. Yeah. And we'll have to see where that picks up now. But thank you so much, Brent.
4: Right.
2: It's great to see you. You're the best. Sarah?
1: All right. Thank you so much, Kate. Still, one of the biggest travel weekends of the summer is ahead. And this morning, we speak to the CEO of one of the biggest airlines out there that's got some new announcements this morning about its planes and where it is flying to nonstop. Plus, a bear caught red-handed stealing from a fire station. There it goes. What did it get? Ahead.

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1: In the beginning, we traded shells for goats. 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
8: Another holiday weekend is almost upon us. Labor Day weekend, of course, 9 days away. More than 17 million people flew last year for the long weekend, and this year could be even busier. United Airlines is out this morning with its forecast for travel. This company says that it's bracing for record-setting numbers across its hubs, actually expecting more than 3.4 million customers through the holiday weekend. That's about 300,000 more for United than last year. At the very same time, United is dropping a big announcement today, the largest international route expansion in the airline's history. They're adding 10 new international routes for next year, including new direct flights to destinations in Spain, France, Italy, and Japan. Joining us right now is United Airlines CEO Scott Kirby for more on this. It's good to see you, Scott. Thanks for being here. The largest international network expansion in your company's history.
9: Yeah.
8: Why so many routes? And what routes? Why are you bullish on these cities?
9: Yeah. Well, it's a very exciting day. It's a cool announcement. It's great for United's employees, for our customers, and we've been opening up new destinations around the globe for several years now. But now that the aircraft manufacturers, Boeing and Airbus, are starting to deliver us all the aircraft we've ordered, this let us have a really big push this year to announce 10 new international destinations, which, to the best of my knowledge, is more than any airline in history has ever announced in a single day. And so almost all the places that we've flown to have introduced Americans to new cities, new places around the globe. They've all done really well, and we're excited to add 10 more to the roster for our customers to get to traveling next summer.
8: People have been traveling in big numbers. We've seen this really since the pandemic. Like, no matter what, people want to travel. Is this a sign with this announcement today that United as a company thinks that this post-pandemic trend is here to stay?
9: Oh, I think it is. It really is here to stay. And what a difference it makes. You know, if you remember back to during the dark days of the pandemic, all the experts thought travel demand would never recover. And in fact, as we've come out of it, if it did anything, it was make people realize how much experience matters and getting out and seeing the world matters. And so what we've been doing is adding exotic new destinations that, you know, go beyond the traditional locales. And I think that actually also drives more demand, because when you make it easy to get from Newark to to 8 new cities around the globe, it makes it a lot easier to take that extra vacation and see somewhere that was really never on your list before to try to go to. But we think demand is strong, and we think this is the new normal.
8: Yes, I speak for every air traveler. A direct flight is preferred, sir. But also one thing that we know is it is also getting more expensive. I mean, jet fuel surged because of the Iran war.
9: Yeah.
8: Airfares have gone up. I think some of the numbers we saw was like 25% year over year. That is super painful. When are they going to come down, Scott?
9: You know, airfares really, air travel remains a great value and a great bargain. And you're right, costs have gone up in the airline industry, and that has driven airfares up. But they're still 13% lower than they were pre-COVID. And what's really happening, I think, is that a bounce back from the artificial lows that happened because of COVID. When air travel demand collapsed, pricing collapsed. And so they're coming back to a more normal level. Air travel is still a great value. There was an article this week in a newspaper about travel to Hawaii and when Pan Am first started. It's cheaper today to fly to Hawaii than it was when Pan Am first started. Not just in real terms, in absolute terms, it's cheaper to fly. So air travel is a great value. And airfares have recovered, but they're recovering to a more normal level that existed prior to COVID.
8: It's one thing to have the routes and have the direct flights, and it's another thing to be able to get there and for the flights to actually take off. You're adding these routes, you're looking to expand to JFK, but we have all seen, especially United, you know this as well, after last summer, how the country's air traffic control system just can't handle what it already has. I mean, do you and you were outspoken about this. Do you think the government is making the improvements necessary to the air traffic control system fast enough?
9: Yes, we have the for air travel, we have the most supportive administration, a DOT secretary that cares about it, the best FAA administrator we've had in my career, and we've seen huge improvement. In fact, today's announcement is only possible because of what the FAA has done here in Newark. We're adding 8 new international destinations in Newark, and what the FAA has done in Newark to get it closer to full staffing, to slot control the airport, is really what enabled it. Newark is now, for the first time in my career, the most reliable of the 3 New York airports because of what our people are doing, but also because the FAA enabled it. And so I've seen huge progress. You know, we're not to the end yet, and there's still a long way to go, but I have seen huge progress. And Newark is a perfect example of how Newark runs better today than it has any time in our recorded history that we have the data for. It's still New York airspace. It's still challenged. It's still tough, but it runs better than it ever has. And we couldn't have done today's announcement without the enabling factors that the FAA has done to make Newark run better.
8: United's made more than a few headlines on merger rumors, reporting you approached Delta last year, then asked the Trump administration for preliminary approval to merge with American Airlines in April. Neither of those really moved forward. Are you still looking for a merger?
9: You know, we have a great standalone plan here at United. You can see it with 10 new international routes today. And the only one that we've ever publicly commented on was American. The goal there was to really create a true flag carrier for the United States. And I want a U.S. airline, I want United to be the best airline in the history of aviation, not just in totality. I think we probably already are the best in the world if you count the technology and service, reliability and everything. But there are areas like the product where Middle Eastern and Asian carriers are still ahead of an airline like United. They get a lot of state subsidies and supports and other things that we don't have or don't want. But a goal to create an airline that all U.S. citizens could be truly proud of is something I want to do with a merger or without. But, you know, a merger would certainly help give you the scale to grow that even more. But, you know, I don't think anything is going to happen. It requires a willing partner, as we said, you know, at the time. It requires a willing partner. And without a willing partner, we have a great standalone plan. We're going to keep focusing on building the best airline in history with route announcements like today and great aircraft like the one that you see behind me.
8: I mean, it is quite a flex to be able to do a live shot with a new airline of your own, an airplane of your own behind you. It's good to see you, Scott. Thank you so much for coming in. I really appreciate your time.
9: Thanks, Kate.
8: And coming with us with this announcement.
9: Yeah, thank you.
8: Have a good summer. Thank you. John.
10: Nonstop Newark to Luxembourg, just like the people demanded.
8: Yes.
10: New video.
8: Lux is amazing.
10: New video out of San Francisco shows a train operator appearing to fall asleep just moments before crashing into another train. San Francisco Municipal Transportation Agency says an initial investigation appears to show operator fatigue caused the crash. The driver and 2 passengers were inside. Who were inside were not hurt. Target has pulled a children's Halloween costume from stores that critics say resembled blackface and minstrel show caricatures. Target apologized and said in a statement the costume is offensive and no longer for sale. The statement went on to say the company is looking closely at how this happened and what needs to change to ensure it will not happen again. In Colorado Springs, best keep all your valuables tied down. A black bear walked up to a fire station and walked away with a bag of gear. Maybe you just wanted to fight fires. Wasn't Smokey the Bear? Bears like to fight fires. And they are often more active as they prepare for winter. So keep that stuff secured. Brand new hour of CNN News Central starts right now.
11: The breaking news. Iran is openly threatening to assassinate Barron Trump. He appears to even put a $10 million bounty on his head. The Secret Service is responding to that threat this morning. And a Supreme Court curveball on mail-in ballots, it permitted Trump to move forward with a controversial executive order targeting mail-in voting. As midterms quickly approach, what it means for you if you vote by mail. And an 83-year-old man goes missing on a fishing trip. How police managed to find him in the dark, still on the lake. I'm Sarah Seidman with Kate Baldwin and John Berman. This is CNN News Central.
10: All right, this morning, what is next for mail-in voting? This after the Supreme Court lifted a block on the president's plans aimed to limit mail-in voting. The court did not say that what he wants to do is inherently legal. This is a procedural win for the president and, but, might be temporary. The president wants to use the post office to control who does not get mail ballots. The court basically said states do not have the standing to block it yet because it's not clear how the order would work yet. The court's three liberals dissented. Justice Ketanji Brown Jackson warned the ruling, quote, needlessly injects chaos and uncertainty into the upcoming midterm elections. With us now, CNN senior legal analyst Ellie Hoding. Ellie, clear something up for me, because I've seen some headlines over the last, 12 hours or so, which says the Supreme Court rules the president can restrict mail-in voting. Is that what happened?
12: No, John, this is the risk in only reading the headlines. So the executive order issued by the president back in March told DHS, you are to come up with lists of eligible voters in each state, and then told the Postal Service, you are only to deliver mail-in ballots to and from those addresses. Now, a group of 23 Democratic states plus D.C. challenged that. They said it's unconstitutional. We are the states. We get to run our own election under the Constitution. The Supreme Court did not decide the constitutionality or unconstitutionality of the order. What the Supreme Court said simply is this lawsuit at this point is premature. The states cannot show the kind of concrete, specific injury yet that they need to show to get into court. So this will continue, John. The ultimate merits remain unresolved. It's a win for Trump, but it's procedural and it's temporary.
10: So continue how, where, and when, Counselor?
12: Lots of lawsuits. So there actually are multiple lawsuits. There's the one by the states. There's a separate one by a group of women voters. Those are going to continue. The trick now is they do have to show that level of concrete, specific injury. The problem, according to the majority in the Supreme Court, is in order to get to these scenarios where there's some harm, you have to stack hypothetical upon hypothetical to come out to a conclusion that someone might be denied their right to vote, that the state's right to control the elections might be infringed on. We just don't know how that all is going to play out just yet. So at every procedural step here, I would expect the plaintiffs to say, now we have injury. For example, the Postal Service just issued a new rule, which is a step beyond the executive order, saying, here's how we're going to implement this. So I would look for the parties maybe today to go into court and say, aha, now we have this further step. Now we're a step closer to injury. Now we have the right to sue.
10: And of course, then the issue becomes timing, because the midterm elections are in November. And this crosses into an area which I know you've become an expert, which is the Purcell

0: Justice Jackson says, well, on the one hand, we're telling people you can't mess with the election too late, too close to the election. On the other hand, we're telling these plaintiffs it's too early because you don't have enough injury yet. Justice Jackson says it's a Kafka-esque situation that we're creating here. And the majority essentially responds, well, you can be either. You can be too late or too early. So you are right, though. This is going to create chaos. We don't know how DHS is going to respond. We don't know how the Postal Service is going to respond. We don't know how these cases are going to play out in courts. But I think it's unlikely that all of this gets implemented in time for the midterms. But even if it doesn't, John, still would be in effect for 2028. So the stakes here are big either way.
1: Yeah, and again, the Purcell principle is notable because the justices can kind of use it any way they want. They can say we have to leave it in place when the president wants because messing with it would be, you know, too soon to the election. Or they could also say that leaving it in place messes with the elections as we've known them. We're going to have to wait and see over the next 60 days or so. Ellie Honig, great to see you. Thank you. Kate?
2: Overnight, a new threat from Iran, this one against the president's youngest son. Iranian state TV aired a video that appears to place a $10 million bounty on the life of Barron Trump, even showing locations where he's known to spend time, like Trump Tower. Now, the Secret Service is responding, saying that it is, quote, aware of the video and investigates anything that can be perceived as a threat toward our protectees, going on to say, out of concern for operational security, we do not discuss matters of protective intelligence. A federal law enforcement source tells CNN, though, that the video is one part of a wider Iranian campaign against the Trump family. CNN's Elena Train, live at the White House for us. Elena, what are you hearing about this now?
3: Yeah, look, obviously very concerning. Any threats to the president or his family taken very seriously by Secret Service. You read that statement from them laying that out. I should note we also reached out to the White House for a comment about this and have not yet gotten a response. But look, hardline Iranian media has repeatedly featured these types of threats or putting out bounties on different Trump family members in the past. And we've seen this. Typically, it's on President Donald Trump himself. We've seen it in the past as well for the First Lady, Melania Trump. But this appears to be the first time that they are specifically singling out the president's youngest son, Barron Trump, on this. I remind people as well that Barron Trump lives a very private life, considering, you know, a lot of his elder siblings, a lot of the older Trump children are far more in the spotlight. The president and the First Lady have done a lot to try and shield him from that. But what we are seeing, and I'm going to walk you through exactly what some of this video showed, is that they have been tracking some of his movements. It's a nearly 3-minute video that was aired by IRIB, excuse me, a state media outlet considered to be aligned with the hardliners in the Iranian regime. And it begins with an English language graphic reading, "Where to Kill Barron Trump." It also features stylized graphics showing locations where Barron Trump has been known to spend time, places like Trump Tower in New York. Barron also attends NYU. He goes to their business school, so is often in New York. So just keeping that all in mind. As you mentioned, toward the end of the video, the narrative suggested people were, quote, eagerly waiting to receive our $10 million award. So I think very concerning indeed, particularly as you look at the reaction we've seen this administration take in the past to threats like this. The most recent, of course, that we've covered extensively is what happened around the NATO summit in Turkey in July when there was an Iranian threat about a potential hit on the president, potential assassination attempt on the president's life through a shoulder-fired missile. That's what actually had them scramble to get the president on a separate plane to fly back. So I think Secret Service, other investigators definitely looking into this. But it does track with what we know this law enforcement source told CNN about this campaign really targeting different members, high-profile people in the president's family and in our orbit. So a lot to keep our eye on as we move ahead into this investigation.
2: Now, Elena Trina at the White House for us. Thank you so much. Sarah?
4: All right. Thank you, Kate. The family of Alex Preti, the man shot and killed by federal immigration officers in Minneapolis, speaking out for the first time. They are demanding justice, and they explain the heartbreaking way they found out that Preti had been gunned down. Also, thousands of people in Gary, Indiana, still without power this morning after a powerful storm hit them 2 weeks ago. Now the governor is demanding an investigation. Plus, as the U.S. and Canada battle over tariffs, President Trump is escalating the feud this morning, now threatening to rename Lake Ontario. Those stories are more ahead.

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1: New this morning, the grieving family of Alex Pretty, the Minnesota ICU nurse who was killed by federal immigration officers in Minneapolis, is speaking publicly for the first time since he was killed 7 months ago. His family says in that time, no one has explained exactly what led up to his death. The family says Pretty cared deeply about his community, and that is why he was there that day, observing what was happening.
2: He wasn't really protesting. I mean, and that's one thing we want to be clear. The day he was murdered, he was not at a protest. He was an observer.
3: Yeah.
2: And that's why he had his phone.
1: CNN's Whitney Weil joins us now. Whitney, this family speaking for the first time publicly about all of this after really the whole country saw what happened, how he was killed. What else did they have to say?
4: Well, Sarah, they say that they are setting the record straight here. This is the first time that they have spoken about their son. They want the world to know who they know he was. This was Michael Pretty, his wife Susan, and their daughter Michaela, again saying that he was a hero, that he, as you said, cared deeply about his community, and that was why he was taking the action that he took that day. As you pointed out, not as a protest, but as an observer who was reacting to something he saw that he simply didn't feel was right. Here's more from the Pretty family.
5: I was not shocked that he helped somebody. My shock is that he was murdered, and no one has given us the complete truth or anyone has been held accountable. And it's been 7 months.
2: There was more effort in vilifying him than pursuing justice, investigating this.
5: We still hear those words about our child. A kid who is out observing something that should not be happening in this world today, in the United States. Why? What did he do to deserve to be murdered? To left cold, on the ground, dead, my child? What did he do?
4: Sarah, the search for accountability continues. Local officials here continue to investigate his shooting. After throwing up several roadblocks to allowing local partners to come in and investigate that shooting, federal officials have, in the last several weeks, handed over evidence of that shooting to the Hennepin County officials here and to state officials. So the hope continues here that there will be some accountability. And then, Sarah, I'll leave you with this. The Pretty family said, devastatingly, they found out about their son's death by watching the news. Back to you.
1: It's just a horrible way to find that out all the way around. Thank you so much, Whitney Wild, live for us from Minneapolis. Appreciate your reporting this morning. Kate?
6: Still ahead for us, big news in the fight against Alzheimer's disease. The FDA just clearing the way for a new blood test to help identify early signs of it. What this now could mean for you and your family. Plus, a U.S. airman is now facing rarely used criminal charges after calling for President Trump's impeachment, calling for it from the steps of the U.S. Capitol. What we're learning about this situation is coming up.

0: Randy's house tomorrow night at 9 on HGTV.
1: There is new hope this morning in the fight against Alzheimer's disease. The FDA has cleared the way for a new blood test that can help identify early signs of Alzheimer's in people age 55 and older experiencing cognitive decline. CNN's Meg Terrell has much more on this. An important moment here, Meg. How does this testing work? Who's it for and not?
2: Yeah, Kate, specifically, this has been tested in people who are at least 55 years old or older, and who have signs of cognitive decline thought to be associated with Alzheimer's disease. So this is not a test that has been cleared for people who don't have any symptoms of Alzheimer's disease. It's not a screening test for Alzheimer's that people without symptoms should think about going out and getting. It specifically would fit into this sort of treatment paradigm where you have these symptoms, you're worried about it, you're talking with your doctor, and what it does is it looks for a biomarker in the blood that's been strongly associated with levels of that amyloid plaque buildup in the brain that's associated with Alzheimer's disease. And so what doctors tell us about this is that if you're in the doctor's office, you have these signs and symptoms, you could potentially get this blood test. And specifically, it could be especially helpful to maybe rule out Alzheimer's disease before you might move on to more intensive testing, like PET scans or testing your cerebral spinal fluid. So those are more invasive tests that you might do than to try to confirm Alzheimer's if this blood test then came back with high levels of this biomarker suggesting you should go on to further testing. So it's important that folks know what this test isn't, as well as what it might enable in the future. And of course, we know that Alzheimer's disease affects more than 7 million Americans on an estimated basis now. And that's, of course, expected only to grow as we have an aging population. Kate?
1: And talk about the future. What's the hope here of what a test like this could offer when it comes to the future in treatments?
2: Right. So only over the past few years do we actually have any medicines for Alzheimer's disease that are aimed at trying to slow it down. We don't have anything that can stop it or cure it at this point. But the way that these medicines work is by clearing the amyloid plaques from the brain. And the hope is that we could even start treating earlier in the course of disease before people even have any symptoms. So maybe by doing that, you'd actually see a bigger impact on the disease. And that is where doctors hope that these blood tests could come in, where if they could be used before you have symptoms, they could show that you are in those extremely early stages of Alzheimer's, that really could lead to this better treatment paradigm. But we're not quite there yet, Kate.
1: But we'll take hope where it exists, that's for sure, when it comes to this. Meg, thank you so much. John.
3: All right, the trade war with Canada is so hot, the president threatens to change the name of Lake Ontario to Lake America, even though it is nowhere near the Gulf of America. And then the owner of the San Francisco 49ers arrested in a prostitution sting, accused of trying to pay $140 for sex near a trailer park in Ohio.

0: should I choose?
1: UV protection.
0: And that's included in the...
1: $95.
0: Oh.
1: Welcome to Warby Parker.
2: New this morning, while extreme weather events are demanding more and more federal response and resources, like the wildfires out west that we've been tracking, internal documents now are revealing that emergency workers for the National Park Service, they're being reassigned to work on President Trump's beautification projects all throughout D.C. CNN's Renee Marsh has this new reporting, joins us right now. Renee, what are you learning?
3: Well, good morning, Kate. We spoke with more than a dozen current and former Interior Department employees about President Trump's use of the Interior Department through executive order to carry out his beautification project. Some of the sources say that Interior Secretary Doug Burgum has become the administration's point person on these efforts, taking a very unusual hands-on role down to decisions about staffing levels for maintenance work for these beautification projects. As one former official said, previous secretaries had bigger fish to fry. And really, you're looking at that number there, roughly 300. Well, that is the extent of the Interior Department's focus on the president's beautification projects. We know that nearly 300 members of the National Park Service Incident Management Team, those are employees who usually respond to emergencies and disasters, including wildfires that impact national parks. Well, but many of them have been close to 300. Hundreds of them have been pulled from parks from across the country, including parks as far away as California and Alaska, to support the president's beautification projects here in Washington. Traditionally, you know, interior secretaries, their portfolios include managing public lands, conservation, energy production. But in recent months, we have really seen Burgum increasingly become this public face of the president's beautification agenda, as well as the America 250. Activities. We should note, Kate, that we reviewed more than 500 of Burgum's social media posts. More than 70% of them promoted the president's beautification projects and America 250. Only a handful, about two, focused on issues traditionally associated with the Interior Department, like the Colorado River, even as at a point where many of the reservoirs out west have reached these record lows. I did speak with one acting Deputy Interior Secretary, Laura Daniels. She said this as she observes all that is happening here at her former agency. She says, when I look at what he is spending his time on, it's only the things that are important to the president that does not equal the job he is supposed to be doing on behalf of the American people. Of course, the Interior Department rejecting that criticism, arguing that the secretary can focus on more than one issue at the same time. His spokesperson, Katie Martin, saying, quote, anyone critical of making our capital safe and beautiful should have their heads checked. Kate?
2: Renee Marsh, thanks so much for your reporting. Really appreciate it. John?
4: Right overnight, Michigan's Democratic Senate candidate Abdul El-Sayed went on Fox News. Host Jesse Waters pressed El-Sayed on his stance on sex changes for minors.
5: Oh, Abdul, you're a doctor, right?
6: Selectively. I am.
5: So you think it's okay for a parent to slash his kid's thing-a-ling off? You think that's okay?
6: I mean, do you really want to have this conversation? Are you circumcised?
5: Yeah, but I mean, that's a personal question.
6: Okay.
5: Doctor.
6: So you probably should want to move on.
5: Is circumcision's different than castration?
6: I think it's a problem. It's a problem that you think that you get to decide what happens between a parent, a doctor, and a patient. And I'm just saying that, yes, circumcision is surgery on a kid's ding-a-ling. So if you really want to bring that up, you can. I just think you guys are really selective about how you want to talk about these things.
4: Right with us now, Aisha Roscoe. She's the host of NPR's Weekend Edition Sunday. And up first, it's great to see you this morning. This was a heated exchange on a number of topics. And just broadly speaking, what do you think El-Sayed gets out of going on Fox? How does that help him in his campaign in Michigan?
7: Well, I mean, I think the idea is you're going into kind of hostile territory and you're showing, I think at this point, people want a fighter. They want to, you know, they want to see somebody, I'm talking about the Democratic base, they want to see somebody that's really willing to kind of take it to those who are on the right. They don't want that kind of passive We're just going to get things done. They want to see some fight. So I think that's what he gets from it. I also think, though, it's difficult because Michigan is a swing state. And so he's not just appealing to the Democratic base. And so when you start talking about trans issues, that's an issue that oftentimes will alienate some voters. I don't know. I don't know if it's ever good for a politician to be talking about circumcision and, you know, dinglings and things like that. I think that's when you get to that place, I don't know who is really benefiting.
4: Yeah, it used to be the Social Security was the third rail of politics. Now it might be yes. Something. I'm not going to go anywhere near that. You know, he did on occasion try to, whatever question was asked.
7: Yeah, I'm sorry about saying the word. Yeah.
4: No. For the most part, what he tried to do is shift the questions to sort of bread and butter issues, right? Say, you know, this doesn't help with affordability. This doesn't help with rent. This doesn't help with health care costs. The question is, will those issues outweigh some of the social issues?
7: I mean, I think that's the main question of the midterms, right? Because you do have some very real, you know, the kitchen table issues where people feel like they are not able to get ahead, right? Like they are struggling and that politicians are not helping. But we have seen that social issues in the past can still play a very large role. Mm-hmm. I mean, I think part of it is convincing people that not only can you help them with the pocketbook issues, but that you understand their values, right? And that they don't look at you as extreme. And I think that's what El Sayed is trying to thread that needle.
4: As long as we're on the subject of Abdul El Sayed, Politico's whole lead today in the playbook was El Sayed's piker problem, as in Hassan Piker. It has to do most recently with comments that Hassan Piker made that I want to play here, and people can judge them for themselves.
8: If Jews in America keep putting this idea out there that they are singularly invested in Israel, eventually someone's going to come around and take action, not against the state of Israel, mind you, but against American Jews.
4: So this caused something of an uproar, and El Sayed did put out a statement. Remember, Piker is someone that he had campaigned with and met with in Michigan. El Sayed's statement is, my commitment to Jewish safety is the same as my commitment to the safety of my own daughters. Anti-Semitism is a scourge, and we need to address it in all its forms, and I stand against any rhetoric that puts the community at risk. But I want to be crystal clear, nobody speaks for this campaign besides me and my campaign spokespeople. And there are critics who suggest this isn't enough separation. He's not doing enough to condemn Piker here. Can he go on like this for 60 days without coming out more strongly on this, do you think?
7: I think that this is going to be continually, you know, thrown in his face. I mean, when you're, I think as a candidate, right, you want your name to be front and center, not someone else's. Like, when you're constantly having to answer for someone else who is not in your campaign, that is not a good look for you. Like, you want to be front and center. So I do think that he's going to have to draw some sort of bright line and try to make it so that the story is not about someone who's not in a part of his campaign, right? Because he's the one that's mm-hmm. on the ballot. So I think that this is a huge problem for him.
4: I think that's a really smart way of looking at it. Aisha Roscoe, great to see you this morning. Thanks so much for being with us. I really appreciate your insight. Sarah?
9: All right. Just this morning, President Trump taking a new jab at Canada, suggesting the U.S. is considering renaming Lake Ontario to Lake America as tensions between the two sides continue to rise. Canadian Prime Minister Mark Carney says that Canada is willing to return to trade talks if the U.S. comes to the table with, quote, the right attitude. After the two sides failed to reach a deal over the weekend, the U.S. imposed 50% tariffs on $20 billion worth of Canadian goods, with President Trump threatening to double tariffs on Canadian cars, trucks, automotive parts, and steel to 50% starting January 1st. Canada is preparing to retaliate with dollar-for-dollar tariffs beginning next month, with Carney saying that when it comes to retaliation, nothing is off the table. Joining me now is the former premier of Quebec, Jean Charest. Thank you so much for being here. Let me first ask you, is the U.S.-Canada relationship forever damaged because of Trump's economic war with Canada, these new tariffs?
10: The relationship we have with the United States is a people-to-people relationship first, Sarah. And we, like Americans, we get along well with our American neighbors and friends. We're allies. And I don't think that will ever change. And notwithstanding what happens at the political level, whether it's at the Canadian political level or the American political level, the issue, though, is will be one of trust as we move into the future. And obviously that trust has been lost because of the decisions of the Trump administration. So I want to be optimistic and look ahead, and Americans should know that the decisions we make are because of President Trump, where we continue to have a very deep respect for the American people.
9: Prime Minister Carney pledged to match the U.S.'s tariffs dollar for dollar starting September 8th, with roughly 70% of Canadian exports coming to the United States after the U.S., of course, imposed that 50% tariff on those $20 billion worth of Canadian goods. Can Canada handle that kind of economic strain?
10: It is a cost on our economy, and tariffs are not good news for anyone. The issue here, Sarah, in relation to Canada and the United States, what is differentiates us is that our economies are just totally integrated. And we are the biggest suppliers to Americans of energy, for example, oil, gas, electricity, energy that you very, very much need, especially with the development of data centers. But our economies are so integrated, Sarah, that it does not make sense to put a tariff in the way of that economy. And a tariff is a tax on American consumers. It's inflationary. It means higher interest rates. It's bad news for everyone. And as Canada retaliates, we are also very aware that this is going to be a cost for our economy. We know that. We're aware of that. But we are put in a position where we have no other choice than to stand up for ourselves, for our country, or sovereignty, and respond.
9: Look, this may seem petty, but I do want you to be able to respond to what the president put out this morning on his social media, that he is considering changing the name of Lake Ontario to Lake America. He did this very thing with an executive order when he was battling it out with Mexico over another tariff dispute there. What do you make of this?
10: Well, Canada has millions of lakes, Sarah. If he wants to start changing the name of lakes, I mean, it'll be a lifetime project for him. But that being said, it does say something about our relationship that is more than just about tariffs or auto parts. The amount of issues that we have, issues between both countries on the management of water between both our countries is absolutely vital to the economic interest of both countries. And whether it's the environment, whether it's national defense, whether it's critical minerals, our relationship is much more than just about the tariff story. And that's why Canadians are so disappointed and frankly, reacting with some emotion to the president's statements about 51st state. When he says that, Sarah, it's as though he's telling us in Canada, you don't exist, you don't count, and we're going to take you over. So put yourself in our shoes. I mean, the reaction is emotional. At the end of the day, though, what is in both our interests is that we sit down and that we work out an economic relationship that has in the past been to the great, great benefit of both our countries. And that's where Canadians want to end up.
9: Jean Charest, we are out of time, but I notice you're in Louisville, Kentucky, that has a huge economic juggernaut that goes to Canada, which is bourbon, and Canadians have demanded that those things be taken off the shelves and aren't buying. So right there shows you where some pain can be meted out to those in the United States. Thank you so much. Appreciate your time this morning. Kate?
2: Thousands of people in Indiana still without power after big storms hit 2 weeks ago. Why? And what officials are now doing in the face of growing frustration from exhausted residents. And a jersey worn during Michael Jordan's legendary 1998 finals run is up for grabs, and it could go for a record-setting number.

0: CNN and next day on the CNN app.
1: The man charged with murder in the killing of rap icon Tupac Shakur says that he thinks Tupac was, quote unquote, an ignorant kid in the prime of his life doing stupid stuff. Dwayne Keefe D. Davis said in a recording that the rapper should have stayed in his lane. Davis has given several conflicting accounts about what happened the night that Tupac was shot. Yesterday, for the first time, we heard why he confessed to his role in the killing in a deal with police. Listen.
2: So why did you agree to tell your story after all these years?
3: I agreed to tell my story?
2: Yeah, to us. I mean, I know why you told your story to police.
3: Save my life. And I was really facing the death penalty. And I just didn't save my life. I saved my whole crew life. You see? They just would have put down like 48 indictments. All my big hitters, all my homies, all my family.
1: That was in an interview with BET for a documentary. Davis has pleaded not guilty and now says his previous statements were exaggerated or just flat out not true. Joining us now is attorney Lisa Bonner. For more on where the impact all of this has, it's good to see you, Lisa. What do you think of his explanation to these documentary filmmakers on why he's talked to investigators so much and said so much in the past that's now being brought up? What does this do to the confession that's at the center of this case?
4: Good morning, Kate. Well, in the context of his why talk now, it really comes down to the consistency of the narrative that he has continuously told. He did not begin with the BET documentary. It goes back to a 2008 proffer statement and then a 2009 police interview and then repeated interviews and media discussions where he talked about the narrative, placing himself there, gave details of the night of the shooting, the gun handoff, the drive-by, who was where. So this plays into the prosecution's narrative that he was the shot caller. And this, again, is consistent across the board. So it does not bode well for the quote-unquote star witness that Davis is. And so it gives the prosecution a lot to work with.
1: Sean Combs keeps coming up in testimony and recordings, and just there's a lot of discussion around him. He's not charged, obviously. He's not on trial here. Do you think he is significant to this case?
4: Well, I do think his name is significant in here because of two things. One, again, he is not named in this case, but it does lend itself to the motive. And we've heard time and time again that this shooting was retaliation for the Death Row Bad Boy feud and the beatdown, if you will, of Orlando Anderson, KPD's nephew, and that the shooting was retaliation. So that's the first instance. And the second instance is the connection to the alleged bounty that was offered. There was Zip Martin, who was part of the Bad Boy camp and who allegedly handed the gun to KPD and who placed it into the backseat. So it does, play through that narrative and that connection of Bad Boy, Sean Combs, Zip Martin, and again, it plays into the gang activity that is in the prosecution's case against Keefe D in the larger context of murder. So it is important in that sense, in establishing motive and connection.
1: It's unique. One of the many things unique here in this trial is that the jury is asking questions of witnesses on the stand. Sometimes even it seems questions that the attorneys themselves aren't asking. How do you think that is impacting the trial?
4: Well, it definitely shows that the jury is present, that they are listening, that they are asking questions in real time at the end of each closeout of the defense's case, at the closeout of the defense's questioning. So it shows that they're present, they're listening, they're taking notes, that if there's some information that they want to be filled in, that they are going to close that gap and close that circle before they move on to the next one. So it definitely shows that they're listening and paying close attention and really invested in the outcome and providing a just a just verdict in this case.
1: Lisa Bonner, thank you for your time. You can watch live coverage on CNN All Access of this trial streaming on CNN.com/watch, as well as HLN and Amazon Prime. Sarah?
5: All right. Thank you so much. Today marks 2 weeks. Residents in Gary, Indiana have gone without power. 2 weeks in the dark. No AC, closed schools, empty grocery store shelves. That is a grim reality for thousands following a devastating storm that caused widespread damage there in Indiana. The utility company, NIPSCO, says power is expected to be fully restored today. But residents have been struggling in the heat for what feels like a lifetime. And in a city where the majority of residents are Black, it leaves many questions. What would it take and why would it take so long to restore power? Joining me now is the mayor of Gary, Indiana, Eddie Melton. Thank you so much for being here early this morning with us. The storm hit on August 11th. Today is exactly 2 weeks later. Are there still some people without power in your community?
6: Yes, I received an update probably about an hour ago that 2,400 people are still without power to this very moment. And like you mentioned, it is hitting that 2 week mark now.
5: What explains this? I mean, give me some sense. When we hear 2 weeks, look, we have seen hurricanes, powerful hurricanes come through states like Florida and cities that have been restored within a couple of days. What is taking so long?
6: I don't think we have a full explanation as of yet, but I do know that based off the wind speed of 99 miles an hour of a wind that has never hit that record in the state of Indiana before, and Gary received the brunt of that. Now, the entire Northwest Indiana has been without power. The wind brought rain, heavy rain, that flooded out many parts of central Indiana. So the state of Indiana is suffering, but the Gary residents, we all have been enduring a power outage that lasted too long.
5: Give me some sense of whether you think that there is another factor besides the fact that this was a very powerful storm, that it did hit Gary, Indiana hard. Does race play a role? Because the number of residents there who are Black is higher than any community around.
6: Yeah, my community feels that it's been overlooked. When the utility company put out their restoration times in the beginning of the storm, and Gary was not included in that listing, it felt like it was an oversight, or we didn't know for certain, the public didn't know, if the company was actually boots on the ground working. So yes, a lot of folks feel like Gary has been left out and left in the dark, and so much. The staffing and the capacity went from a couple of hundred linemen, now we had close to 1,000 linemen, that's 700 linemen with 300 vegetation crew members that have been in the city. So work is moving along. But the other factor that we have to talk about is the aging infrastructure. We know that the 99 mile an hour winds, that poles have been snapped in half, transformers and transmission lines have been destroyed as well. So it's going to take some time to repair and replace an entire grid for the city of Gary.
5: Can you give me a sense of what this has meant to the community members? There are still people, as you said, more than 2,000 people still without power on 14 days after a storm. What has this done to them? Because everyone knows, okay, your refrigerator, everything is going to spoil. We won't have that. It is hot. Your air conditioning, don't have access to that. But what are some other things that they are dealing with that we might not be thinking about?
6: Yeah, my administration, we've doing everything that we can to raise the dollars to help people repair broken weather heads to their home, because even if their neighborhood is backed up with power, they still may not receive power to their home because the weather head, which is typically the homeowner or the landlord's responsibility to fix. So we're working with our legacy foundation, which is our community foundation, to raise the dollars to do that. In addition to the resources that the governor has made available, dialing 211, we're encouraging all residents to do that, to access the $5,000 that's eligible. I was able to speak with President Trump yesterday with U.S. Senator Jim Banks, and urging the president to move federal assistance ahead as well is extremely important to return life back to normal for the residents of the city of Gary.
5: What did the president say to you in that conversation? Are you willing to share?
6: He said he'll be working very closely with Senator Banks He had Senator Banks give an assessment of his own perspective of the damage. He shared about the uprooted trees, the destroyed homes, and destroyed cars. So our hope is that pretty soon we'll see some action moving with the federal government. But the city of Gary is not waiting. We're already going to start this week in cleaning up the debris in the process, hoping that we'll get reimbursed from FEMA, hoping our small businesses and our families will get reimbursed for lost food, lost wages, and so many other things that's been damaged in this storm.
5: Yeah. Mayor, thank you for talking to us. A lot of people know about Gary, Indiana, because it was the hometown of Michael Jackson at one point. And now hearing it in this context where there are people that are left there suffering for this long doesn't seem right. Thank you so much. Appreciate your time. And we'll check in with you again to see if everything has been restored soon. John. At one point, and now hearing it in this context where there are people that are left there suffering for this long doesn't seem right. Thank you so much. Appreciate your time, and we'll check in with you again to see if everything has been restored soon. John.
7: Right, the owner of the San Francisco 49ers was arrested in Ohio on suspicion of engaging in prostitution. Jed York was arrested at a trailer park for trying to pay $140 for sex. York pleaded no contest to charges of disorderly conduct and possession of criminal tools. He reportedly paid just over $1,000 in fines and spent one night in jail. Police in Michigan rescued an elderly fisherman missing for nearly 6 hours. Officials say the 83-year-old's boat got stuck in a shallow area. The fisherman's wife told investigators that he left on the trip without his cell phone or flashlight. His boat had no lights, and he was not wearing his hearing aids. After hours of searching in the dark, the team heard his voice and saw a flame from his lighter. He was brought to shore without any injuries. The jersey worn by Michael Jordan is up for auction, and it could become the most expensive basketball jersey ever sold. It was worn during Game 3 of the Bulls' 1998 NBA.

0: NBA Finals run when Jordan led the team to its sixth championship. In 2022, a jersey worn by Jordan during a 1998 Finals game that the Bulls actually lost sold for $10.1 million, more than double the initial estimates. And, of course, this new one is from a game that he won, and we do believe it has been laundered. A new hour of CNN News Central starts right now.
1: This morning, the Supreme Court gives President Trump a procedural but significant win in his battle against mail-in voting. What does it mean for the midterm elections just 70 days away? And the president taking a new jab this morning at Canada as the trade war between the two countries deepens. He's now suggesting the U.S. might rename Lake Ontario Lake America. Plus, I sit down with breakout star Tal Anderson from HBO's The Pitt about her Emmy nomination and being neurodivergent in Hollywood. I'm Sarah Seidner with John Berman and Kate Baldwin. This is CNN News Central.
2: Supreme Court ruling now throwing fresh confusion into the midterms with little more than 2 months to go to Election Day. The High Court is now allowing President Trump's push to restrict mail-in voting to move forward. The president wants to use the post office to control who does and does not get mail ballots. The court essentially said that the states don't have standing to block it right now. What the justices did not weigh in on, though, is whether Trump's move here is even legal, which means this fight is not yet over. In the dissent on this, written by Justice Ketanji Brown Jackson, they warn that the ruling, quote, needlessly injects chaos and uncertainty into the upcoming midterm elections. But we will see. The White House calls it a major win for the security of American elections. CNN's Elena Treen is live at the White House for us to start us off. A victory for now for the president. What are you hearing about it today?
3: Yeah, look, clearly the White House is framing this as a win, and it is a win. But as you mentioned, Kate, it's a procedural win, and it could be temporary. I think the fighting over this is really just getting started, and there's likely to be more court battles ahead on what's going to happen. But to break down exactly what the president is trying to do here, he signed an executive order back in March that essentially says that he wants the post office to control who and who does not get these mail-in ballots. Now, it essentially, this order issued by the...
2: Hearing about it today.
3: Yeah, look, clearly the White House is framing this as a win, and it is a win, but as you mentioned, Kate, it's a procedural win, and it could be temporary. I think the fighting over this is really just getting started, and there's likely to be more court battles ahead on what's going to happen. But to break down exactly what the president is trying to do here, he signed an executive order back in March that essentially says that he wants the post office to control who and who does not get these mail-in ballots. Now, this order issued by the president back in the spring told DHS that they were to come up with a list of eligible voters in each state and then told the Postal Service that you can only send mail-in ballots to those people and only get ballots back from those people from these eligible lists. A group of 23 Democratic states plus Washington, D.C. challenged that executive order. They essentially said that it was unconstitutional and argued it's up to the states under the Constitution to determine how elections are conducted. However, the Supreme Court came in and said it's a little bit too early to actually make that legal argument, that it's not clear yet how this would actually work, so it's hard to say whether or not it's legal or unconstitutional. And so this is a temporary thing, again, that we're likely to see a legal battle in the future ensue to actually determine it. Of course, timing is a big issue here. You laid out how some of the Democratic, the justices on the bench who were appointed by Democratic presidents in the past, how they're arguing this throws a lot of chaos into the midterm elections. The November elections are just 70 days away now, and this could upend how people understand whether or not they're able to get mail-in ballots or not. So there's confusion around that. Now, I do think it's unlikely, you speak to legal experts, that this is actually going to be upheld in time for the midterm elections, that all of this is going to be implemented. But even if it's not, of course, it could be implemented for 2028. So the stakes remain very high for this. And I would just add, Kate, that this is a fight that the president has wanted

0: to really launch, going all the way back to his first term. He has repeatedly argued that mail-in ballots are rife with fraud, something that, of course, many other experts have argued is just not the case. And this was one way that he's trying to exert that pressure on different states to change the way some of these elections are conducted, specifically when it comes to mail-in voting. So keep all of that in mind. One more thing I would just add is there was an election last week, a primary election in Florida. The president did vote by mail in that election, just something to remind some of our viewers that many people vote by mail, and that is how they are able to vote in these elections. So a lot of questions about what's actually going to happen and whether or not any of this will actually be in effect when we look ahead to the November elections.
1: Yeah, many people vote by mail, including the president of the United States. Thank you so much, Elena. Sarah?
2: All right. Speaking of voting, right now the polls are open in South Carolina. The special Senate primary runoff between two Republicans is now underway. Congressman Ralph Norman and Senator Darlene Graham. Graham is the sister of late Senator Lindsey Graham and is hoping to lock in her spot as a Republican nominee after being appointed interim senator 6 weeks ago following her brother's death. Now, someone hoping to get her to finish line? President Trump. He has been standing by his endorsement of Graham despite questions being raised about Graham's lack of experience. CNN's Diane Gallagher is

0: There's actually four precincts at this polling place, so we're probably seeing more than the average place here in South Carolina right now. Now, Republicans are going to be choosing between Senator Darlene Graham and Congressman Ralph Norman. The winner tonight will face off against Democrat Annie Andrews. And the big question for so many people is, with the full support of President Trump behind her, will it be enough to get Darlene Graham across the finish line? And there have been concerns, you mentioned, about experience or lack thereof from the pundit class, from political people here in South Carolina, but also from voters, especially after that shaky debate she had just 1 week ago today. We talked to voters today who say that that did factor into their selection at the ballot box this morning. And we also asked them if President Trump's endorsement, that full-throated endorsement of Darlene Graham, all the effort he's put behind them, matter. Here's what one voter who supports the president told us.
1: What did you consider Darlene Graham because at all because of Trump's endorsement?
2: No. I'm not a just because he says so person. I did my research. Ralph Norman is he's a fiscal conservative. He's done a lot for South Carolina.
0: So the president, of course, putting it all behind Darlene Graham here. We're talking about an in-person rally in Myrtle Beach, two tele-rallies, and his super PAC, MAGA Inc., made a rare drop of about $830,000 to support her with get-out-the-vote efforts in these final days here. Ralph Norman has had very healthy attendance at his events across the state, though, as well. Again, we are going to see that this evening here. Many, though, say that what happens here in South Carolina, if Darlene Graham is able to pull off a win, will be a reflection on President Trump himself and whether or not he maintains this record of being able to pick candidates in these Republican primaries that has struggled recently, especially here in the South.
3: Yep. Diane Gallagher, I know you're watching it all. Thank you so much this morning outside of a polling place there in South Carolina. John?
4: All right. Breaking this morning, President Trump claims the U.S. is considering renaming Lake Ontario to Lake America as the trade war between the United States and Canada heats up. The Canadian Prime Minister Mark Carney says that Canada is willing to return to trade talks if the U.S. comes to the table with, quote, the right attitude. With us now is Congresswoman Shelley Pingree, a Democrat from Maine. And, of course, Maine shares a long border with Canada, although not your district specifically there. The U.S. trade rep says there's no possible way that this trade battle with Canada can really affect U.S. well-being. Is he right?
5: No, of course it's going to have a huge impact on us. And it already has. As one of the border states, we've seen a big drop in the number of people crossing the border. People come here as tourists. They come to shop. And we have a lot of cross-border industries. So this new move towards a 50% tariff on multiple goods, that could impact our potato, blueberry, lobster, lumber industries, all of which are very vulnerable because we have such integrated economies. But I think the underlying concern that the president doesn't understand, and of course his announcement about Lake Ontario today, which is, excuse me, it's just utter baloney, is just unthinkable because people in Canada are mad. They're mad that J.D. Vance was in our state yesterday and called Canada a state, that the president refers to the prime minister as a governor, that we just continually insult this sovereign nation. And if you dig into what went wrong in those negotiations, you can see at the very end, the United States was trying to break into the sovereignty of Canada. And if anybody tried to do that to us, we would be beside ourselves.
4: You mentioned the vice president was in Maine yesterday. A lot of focus on Maine of late, I have to say. He was asked about the individual, Johann Sebastian Guerrero, who was killed by ICE officers in Biddeford, I think it was, right? This is what the vice president said in response.
5: Yes.
6: Now, in that particular case, I don't want to comment on, I want to prejudge all of the details, but look, when you have a law enforcement action, when you have somebody who is committing a crime in the United States of America, and you go and arrest that person. Now, I believe the person who was shot was not part of the underlying investigation, but when the officers approached the person they were trying to arrest, that person, like, drove away from the scene, and what at least the law enforcement officers argue is that that person posed a danger to the community. And so my message to the Democrats who are so worried about

0: about that situation is to say, have a little bit of perspective.
1: What do you think of that response?
2: It was so dismissive and, you know, rude and just, you know, lacked complete compassion. I mean, this has been, so far, a very well-documented case of, not the targeted individual being the one who was shot, an officer who appears to be improperly vetted and untrained for the job, a 23-year man who was on his way to work, who had, you know, permits to go to work, who was a valid asylum claim, who was then shot through the windshield, then witnessed by his wife and 3-year-old daughter. And for the vice president to just sort of walk into our state and act as if this was just normal law enforcement, these things are going to happen in the course of the day. I think everyone knows this is a overfunded agency, ICE, operating lawlessly. And people in my state are so angry about this. They're angry because these are their neighbors, their coworkers, their friends. They're showing up to protest. We had a shadow hearing with my Democratic colleagues last week, and we had a packed house because people want answers. Now, the way he describes this crime is basically his own interpretation of it. But if they had actually turned on their body cameras, as we were promised that they would wear body cameras and have them operating, we would have a lot more visibility into it, what actually happened.
1: I want to ask you a little bit about Democratic Party politics here, because House Minority Leader Hakeem Jeffries has confirmed that he met with Jared Kushner, the president's son-in-law. It was a meeting that Hakeem Jeffries says that Kushner asked for, and he took the meeting. Jeffries says that everyone will be held accountable. No one will get a free pass. But there are Democrats who've criticized this meeting. Listen.
3: Don't meet with him. Don't have anything to do with him. Say any business we have is going to be conducted with you under oath.
1: So how do you feel about the fact that Leader Jeffries met with Jared Kushner?
2: Well, I think what you just heard is reflective of how a lot of Democrats feel. They are so angry at this president and their lawless activities, and frankly, at the way the Republicans have shown absolutely no spine at fighting back on anything from the war in Iran, which they don't agree with, the dismantling of the Department of Education, the rising costs. I mean, one thing after another. Ask the farmers in my state. They are mad at the USDA for completely disassembling, you know, the appropriate funding that they should get. So I understand the churn and the turmoil with Representative Jeffries right now. But I also hear, you know, people saying to us, well, what are you going to do when you're in power? And how are you going to move forward on those things that people care about? So it is a very difficult balance. I'm not surprised that people are angry. They are just saying, are you going to fight back? And one of the things that so many of our Democratic constituents feel is like Democrats haven't fought hard enough. And they're worried that doesn't look like a fight.
1: Would you have taken the meeting?
2: I don't think Jared Kushner would have called me up, but I mean, I'm the ranking member on a subcommittee. So, you know, if I need to meet with somebody from the administration who can help me with the EPA or the arts agencies or anything where we can make the tiniest bit of progress, I will do that. But I understand you gotta make it clear. You're not going to concede to anything these people want.
1: Congressman Shelley Pinger, remains a wonderful place. I think everyone would want to meet with you. Thanks so much for being with us this morning. Kate?
4: A decorated U.S. airman now faces rare military charges over his comments about President Trump. We're going to bring you an update on this. And right now, NASA astronauts are conducting a spacewalk on the International Space Station. And video shows what appears to be a San Francisco transit train operator falling asleep moments before a crash that occurred last month. I'll be right back.

0: 90's House, tomorrow night at 9 on HGTV.
1: Right, happening now. Court is resuming in the murder trial of Lindsay Clancy, the mother who killed her three children. Today, a forensic psychologist is going back on the stand after a dramatic end to testimony yesterday that led to the defense asking for a mistrial. The judge denied that motion. Let's get right to CNN's Gene Casares outside the court in Plymouth, Massachusetts. What do we expect to see today, Gene?
2: Well, John, this continues to be the criminal responsibility part of this trial. Did Lindsay Clancy know right from wrong? Could she comprehend the criminality of her acts? The defense says no, she did not, because she was in psychosis. She was frankly psychotic at the time. It was because of all the prescription medication she had been on. Now, at the time, she was on four medications. They were low doses. But they say putting that all together created these command hallucinations. But the prosecution, through their expert yesterday, Kirk Heidel, he spoke about that one way to look at this is on that day, it was a normal day, the whole day. Patrick said it was one of the best days she's ever had. And then he said for 18 minutes, there was that commanding voice. But Patrick came back to the house with the takeout very shortly after that and asked her what happened. And she said, I tried to kill myself. He says that's a strange reaction. Normally you would say, well, I was told to do this. A voice commanded me. He also said that because of her love for her children, there is one way to think about this. She wanted to commit suicide so bad. She wanted to take her life, and she didn't want her children to be without their mother. It was kindness. Listen to another analogy he gives.
3: If one of us were to learn and we had no doubt in our mind that the Holocaust was coming tomorrow, and we thought that was going to be awful, and I can't live through that, and so I'm going to take my own life. If I had children, the question might come up, do I take them with me? Do I take their lives as well? Now, I'm not saying that I would definitely do that, but what I'm saying is that it would come up as a possibility.
2: Psychologist Kirk Halbrin, who you just heard right there, he will return to the stand on direct examination. Then there will be cross-examination from the defense. There is one more expert, we understand, from the prosecution. And Keith Reddington, the defense attorney, told me yesterday, coming out of court, he definitely expects closing arguments to be tomorrow morning.
1: Tomorrow morning. All right, Gene Casares, you are standing by there for all the developments. Thank you so much. Sarah.
4: All right. Thank you, John. An Air Force officer is facing rare criminal charges this morning after publicly, while in uniform, calling for President Trump's impeachment. Major Jason Watson is basically in solitary confinement, his attorney told our Aaron Burnett. The 40-year-old father is charged under the Uniform Code of Military Justice with violations for contempt, disobeying orders, and conduct unbecoming of an officer. He could face years in jail. CNN's Brian Todd has more on the case.
5: These are new criminal military charges for anti-Trump active duty Air Force Major Jason Watson, according to a charging document that his attorney shared with CNN. He is charged with three violations of Article 88 of the Uniform Code of Military Justice, that is for alleged contemptuous remarks about President Trump. He's also been charged with five violations of Article 92 for allegedly disobeying orders, and he's charged with two violations of Article 133, alleged conduct unbecoming an officer. Article 88 violations are extremely rare, and those charges for Major Watson are connected to his June interview for the Defenders of Our Republic Substack newsletter, also for his July 1st protest in uniform at the steps of the U.S. Capitol, and for his August 17th interview with CNN's Aaron Burnett. Now, under Article 88 of the Uniform Code of Military Justice, a commissioned officer who uses, quote, contemptuous words against the president, vice president, Congress, or other named officials can be punished by court-martial. Watson was first arrested in July while at that protest, while protesting in uniform, on the steps of the U.S. Capitol, including holding a sign that read, quote, impeach, convict, and remove, in reference to President Trump. He was then arrested again last week, just days after criticizing President Trump again during Aaron Burnett's CNN interview with Watson. He was placed in confinement both times when he was arrested. Now, an Air Force spokesperson previously told CNN, quote, Major Watson's personal statements do not reflect the views or policies of the Department of the Air Force, end quote. Public dissent within active duty military ranks is very rare because service members are required to follow orders in accordance with that Uniform Code of Military Justice, which criminalizes contemptuous words against the president, vice president, and others. Now, in that way, service members really don't have the same freedom and latitude as civilians to criticize elected leaders. Also, Defense Department rules restrict troops in uniform from partisan political activity. Now, military courts-martial for contempt of officials are indeed very rare. CNN identified only two such convictions since the Uniform Code of Military Justice was enacted in 1951. In 1965, an Army lieutenant was convicted after participating in an off-base protest against the Vietnam War. And in 2021, a former Marine lieutenant colonel pleaded guilty to contempt of officials. That was linked to a series of social media posts criticizing the Biden administration's withdrawal from Afghanistan. Brian Todd, CNN, Washington.
2: Brian, thank you so much for your reporting. President Trump is threatening now to rename Lake Ontario as his trade war with Canada shows no signs of letting up. Plus, extreme heat is fueling massive wildfires in North and Central Texas. 50,000 acres have burned, doubling in size in just hours this morning.

0: This morning, President Trump's new move on Canada, name-calling, or rather name-changing, maybe, on social media this morning, saying that he is considering trying to rename Lake Ontario to be Lake America, as tensions between the two nations are rising over the broken-down trade talks, which the reporting suggests fell apart over auto and steel tariffs. Monday, Trump kicked his tariff threat up a notch around all of this, now threatening to raise U.S. tariffs on all cars, trucks, and automotive parts from Canada to 50%. So what now, and what's the real impact? Joining me right now is Candace Lang, President and CEO of the Canada Chamber of Commerce. Thank you so much for coming in. First, your reaction to what the president is focused on this morning, threatening that he's going to try to rename Lake Ontario because of this trade fight.
1: Well, good morning, Kate. Good to see you. I think as we saw in the last day of talks last week, things unwind and fall apart. We all braced for impact, knowing that things were very likely to get hot and heated quite quickly. I think coming back to the fact that, you know, this isn't about a person and their emotional reaction, but in fact about a policy, a trade policy that for months, for 18 months, we have been frustrated with the fact that the determination to backslide on previous commitments to our trade agreement is really at the core of this, and really turning away from the benefits, the value created from having integrated our economies and our supply chains, and now seeing the escalation that's already in effect as of Saturday with the 338 tariffs really hitting our businesses on both sides of the border and ultimately American consumers.
0: You say it's really hitting people on both businesses on both sides of the borders. You've called it a self-defeating saga, but the U.S. trade rep, Jamison Greer, declared yesterday that this trade war will have no impact whatsoever on the United States. Let me play this.
2: I think the market knows that at the end of the day, this is 5% of imports from Canada. It's 0.06% of our, you know, overall consumption in this economy. So there's no possible way it can really affect U.S. well-being, right?
0: What's your reaction to that position?
1: I've been listening to, you know, the macroeconomic impacts of these 338 tariffs, and I just come back to the real conversations that are happening between businesses on both sides of the border right now and how that's going to affect consumers. So what I mean by that is right now, today, even we have Canadian businesses, we have this massive list of goods, hundreds of goods now moving into the U.S. that have this 50% tariff on it. So we have Canadian businesses asking their U.S. customers, there's a 50% tax on your order. What do you want to do? And it's interesting because these tariffs, these 338s, aren't on a, you know, top big key sector like we saw with the 232s. There are hundreds and hundreds of goods from parts and appliances, protein powders, salt, sugar, seeds, perfumes, candles, art. The list goes on, textiles. So what the ambassador says, I don't think will resonate with the consumers and businesses making those decisions or canceling orders or unable to pivot and in their supply chains and experiencing those inventory disruptions or just a complete halt to their businesses and incomes at the moment.
0: So are you hearing from your members that prices are going to be going up, that it is hurting businesses in the United States when they are going to be moving product over? Are you hearing that already, which would be in conflict with what we're hearing from Jamison Greer?
1: Absolutely. And you can talk about the macroeconomic, you know, limit of this move, the 338 tariffs all day long. But as I said, that these tariffs, that won't resonate with the smaller and medium-sized businesses they actually impact. And that's what they were designed for, more of that local acute turmoil. And this will play out. So we have today. It's harder to see because even in our data, we're surveying more intently and making sure we're getting those localized impacts, because that is the fact of the matter. The impacts will be more specific and more widely varied, just given the design of these tariffs. So the codes and all the complexities of these hundreds of goods they apply to, it's harder to see in aggregate. That will take us some time to put together, but that doesn't mean it's not felt, and that doesn't mean it, like every tariff, makes things more expensive for consumers at the end of the day.
0: Very interesting. Candace, thank you very much for your time. I really appreciate it. Thanks for coming in. Sarah.
3: All right, ahead, L.A. famous for its gridlock on the roads, but you may have a new choice to fly past it just in time for the Olympics. A look at one of L.A.'s first air taxis takes you right downtown. And she has autism and an auditory processing disorder, and now she's nominated for an Emmy. My conversation with breakout star from HBO's The Pitt, Tal Anderson.
4: I was just stunned, and it's crazy. I'm shocked, but also very grateful for this recognition, and I'm still trying to process it because it's crazy.

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1: All right, you are hearing a lot of Republicans criticize Democrats attacking the Democratic Socialists, the so-called Democratic Socialists or the self-proclaimed Democratic Socialists. Republicans clearly think they have an advantage here, but there is one Democratic Socialist who's doing pretty well. This man right behind me with us now, Chief Data Analyst Harry N. We talk about New York City Mayor Zohran Mamdani, which maybe started this Democratic Socialist wave here. What do New Yorkers think about him?
2: They like the guy. They like the guy. And it's not just that they like the guy. They like the guy a lot more than they did a year ago. I mean, take a look here. Mamdani's favorable rating in New York City. You know, you go a year ago, 44%. Look where it was at the beginning of his term. It was 68%. You might think, oh, okay, you know, that's a sugar high as he's coming to office. But look now. It's 69%. There has been no drop. He is still on the honeymoon period. This is an extremely long honeymoon period. Americans wish they could have honeymoon periods for this long, but Mamdani is still very popular in the city as he is implementing his agenda.
1: And it's not just in New York City when you're talking about Democrats, at least.
2: No, you know, you talk about Democrats, and you talk about Zohran Mamdani, and, you know, those Democratic voters nationwide, they like the guy. They like the guy. Look at this. Okay, net favorability rating among Dems nationally. Look who's at the top of the list. It's Zohran Mamdani, plus 54 points. Better than AOC at plus 47. Better than Hakeem Jeffries at plus 27. Chuck Schumer has real popularity problems, even among Democrats. He was only at plus 10. But among Democrats, Zohran Mamdani is arguably the most popular modern-day politician who's actually currently in elected office, beating all these folks. If you're a Republican, you'd be much better off going after Chuck Schumer or even Hakeem Jeffries than going after Zohran Mamdani, who still is very, very popular, at least with the Democratic base.
1: With the Democrats, what about overall? How does he fit in there?
2: Okay, that's a great question, Johnny B. You know, all this whole thing, Republicans, we want to run against Zohran Mamdani. We're going to show those pictures in New York. We're going to talk about Democratic Socialism and Zohran Mamdani. But look at this. Net favorability rating among likely voters. Yeah, Zohran Mamdani isn't doing too hot to trot at minus 5 points. But he's more popular than the vice president, J.D. Vance, at minus 15 points, or the president of the United States at minus 16 points. The bottom line is this. Zohran Mamdani is more popular than the politicians that are front and center for the Republicans, considerably more popular than Donald Trump, who I think is actually going to be the one that most voters are going to be basing their vote upon, not the mayor of New York. But if they were, that's much better for Democrats than it would be for Republicans, at least in terms of basing your vote on the president of the United States.
1: And there is one metric of popularity. I have to say, it may matter more to President Donald J. Trump than a lot of people. Yeah. You know, how popular, what impact, what's one way to measure what impact Zohran Mamdani has in the
2: country? Yeah, how about Times Person of the Year? How about Times Person of the Year? You know, Donald Trump has won that before. But take a look here. Mamdani's chance to be in 2026 Times Person of the Year. We're going to do that right up there. Times Person of the Year in 2026. Look, he's leading the pack. He is leading the pack at this point. That is what's so unbelievable. His chance to win something that we know Donald Trump's like to win might be the ultimate pain point for the president of the United States.
1: All right, we will see. Harry Etten, thank you very much. A lot of news this morning.

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1: A village in southern France is left now to pick up the pieces today after this, a rare tornado ripping through. At least 41 people were hurt from this, 15 of them taken to the hospital for help. A grocery store owner says that it developed so quickly they did not have time to prepare. Let's now take you to space, and you are looking at, this is a live feed from NASA of the International Space Station, where two astronauts have just begun a 6.5-hour spacewalk. It's a team effort between an American astronaut and a French astronaut. And what they are working to do is to complete an important installation of a high-speed communications antenna. We'll be watching that for hours to come. We're also getting a first look at an air taxi that could be put into use for the 2028 Olympic Games in Los Angeles. Take a look at that. The company behind the aircraft says it allows you to get across the city in just 10 to 20 minutes compared to the 90 minutes or longer by car. The battery-powered air taxi, it lifts up, it goes, you know, lifts up, goes straight ahead, lifts straight up, rather, hovers and moves all without a runway, moves along without a runway. So clearly useful, especially when you're talking about L.A. traffic. The FAA, though, still needs to approve the aircraft. Sarah?
2: They have a disease or flaw that needs to be fixed. They cannot succeed in school or career. So those are just some of the common misconceptions about people on the autism spectrum. And no one disproves those notions more than our next guest, actress Tal Anderson. You'll know her from her role as Becca King, the sister of Dr. Mel King, on HBO's series The Pitt.
3: Mel's going to be super worried when you tell her.
4: You are going to be just fine. But as far as telling your sister what's going on with you, that is your decision, not mine.
3: So you're not going to tell Mel?
4: I can't. Not unless you, my patient, tell me to.
3: Do you know when Mel's going to be done with her important meeting?
4: Hopefully soon.
5: Dr. Langdon, they need you back in Charlotte, too.
4: Becca, I gotta go. I will be...
3: Don't say in a few minutes unless you actually mean in a few minutes.
4: I would never.
2: Tal Anderson is with us now, cracking herself up and us up. This summer, her portrayal earned her an Emmy nomination for Outstanding Guest Actress in a Drama Series. Thank you for being here. I want to read you something from your co-star, Noah Wiley, who told Deadline in July after he learned that you were getting an Emmy nomination. He said, "Tal represents our show beautifully. Yes, as well as representing herself and people who are neurodivergent. I love listening to her be interviewed because she's so honest and articulate and has a way of framing the experience from her point of view that is totally singular. I was overjoyed to see that she was nominated because her work is fantastic. It really is beautiful." How did you react when you heard you're nominated for an Emmy?
6: Oh, my gosh. You know, I was at my house with my friends and family. We made a little watch party out of it. And then when we saw the nominations, everyone cheered, and I was just stunned. And, you know, it's crazy. I'm shocked, but also very grateful for this recognition. And I'm still trying to process it because it's crazy. It's an honor to be nominated. It's just... I'm so grateful for this recognition. This show is such an amazing show, and I'm very, very grateful.
2: So you have autism, you have an auditory processing disorder, but you play a character who also has autism. Her name is Becca King on the show.
6: Yeah.
2: What does this character mean to you?
6: Oh my gosh. This character means a lot to me because... as a kid, I never saw a character on a show that made me feel seen or heard. Mm-hmm. And playing the role of Becca, it's just such an amazing... she's really amazing and very... oh, my gosh. She's so... she's very loyal to her sister, and she's very... She's very independent. She knows what she wants. You know, Becca's story took a very, very big turn this season, and it was very fun to do. You know, bodily autonomy is something that that's been a struggle for all disabled people, and it's been it's something we've been battling since forever. So shining a light on that through Becca's storyline has been really great. Plus, that's the kind of story the Pit tells. We tell on the Pit, you know, stories that people can relate to and people can see themselves in.
2: Yeah, for a lot of people watching who might want to get into the business, do you have any advice for people on the spectrum who are interested in working in television and film or on the stage?
6: My advice is, if this is your passion and if this is something you want to do, start doing it. You know, start taking classes at school or local theater and just keep working on it. Keep getting good at it. It'll develop naturally if you are committed to it.
2: It is really incredible if you take a moment to realize that not only have you done this, mm-hmm. but you're now nominated for an Emmy.
6: It is amazing. It's so crazy.
2: I see you wanted to cheer for yourself,
6: yeah.
2: as you
6: Woo!
2: Should. I love that. We should cheer for ourselves,
6: yes,
2: more. Your
6: absolutely.
2: Work is excellent. And thank you for taking the time with me today.
6: Thank you so much for having me.
2: She was so upbeat, as you would be when you are nominated for an Emmy, but she has some serious, serious words for people to live by.
7: She's so good in that show. And I have to say, we all cheered when our music was nominated
8: Absolutely.
7: For an Emmy.
8: Never ends.
7: Thank you all for joining us. This has been CNN News Central, The Situation Room, up next.

0: happening now. Quote, no one is getting a pass, end quote. The House Minority Leader Hakeem Jeffries is strongly defending his secret meeting with the president's son-in-law and senior advisor, Jared Kushner. What did they accomplish? Jeffries is live here in the Situation Room to answer that question. Plus, bring it on. The U.S.-Canada trade war escalates big time between President Trump and Ontario's premier, Doug Ford. Ford says everything is on the table, including cutting power to several U.S. states. How far is he willing to go? He also joins me live in the Situation Room this hour. Rapid flames. Extreme heat and winds are fueling wildfires in Texas and Nevada, one of them spreading at a rate of 35 football fields every minute. And a beef over America's beef. Cattle farmers are questioning the president's America First priorities after he announces a plan to allow more beef imports to help lower prices. Welcome to our viewers here in the United States and around the world. I'm Wolf Blitzer. Pamela Brown is on assignment. You're in the Situation Room. Happening now, there's growing bipartisan backlash after the New York Times and CNN reported that President Trump's son-in-law and close advisor, Jared Kushner, recently met with the top House Democrat, Hakeem Jeffries. Some conservatives are criticizing the move as an acknowledgement from Trump world that it will likely have to govern with a Democratic-controlled House of Representatives after the midterm elections on November 3rd. Progressives, meanwhile, are chiding Jeffries' decision to work with Kushner rather than refusing to engage with the Trump administration. Joining us now to discuss this and more in an exclusive interview is the House Minority Leader, Hakeem Jeffries of New York. Leader Jeffries, thank you so much for joining us. Can you explain what was the specific objective of this meeting you had with Jared Kushner in New York?
1: Well, good morning, Wolf. Great to be with you. And as we've repeatedly indicated as House Democrats from the beginning of this Congress, we're committed to pushing back against the extremism that has been unleashed on the American people every day, every week, every month, year after year, until we can end this national nightmare. At the same period of time, of course, we have a responsibility to solve problems. And sometimes that means meeting with people on the other side of the aisle to figure out what the opportunities will be in order to address the things that the American people definitively want us to address, which from our standpoint is the reality that the cost of living in this country is way too high. Far too many people are working hard. They're playing by the rules. They can't thrive and they can barely survive. That's not an acceptable situation. And we've got to address that affordability crisis, which is not a hoax. It's very real. I hear about it every day here in Brooklyn and across the country, and we're determined to do something about it.
0: So did you accomplish anything specific during this meeting with Kushner?
1: No, it was just a high-level topical conversation, particularly focused on affordability, as well as the housing bill that was recently passed and enacted into law as a foundation for the type of thing that perhaps can be built upon moving forward. By the way, that housing affordability bill that ultimately became law, notwithstanding the president's refusal to sign it, was driven by the strong leadership of Maxine Waters on the House side and Senator Elizabeth Warren on the Senate side of the Capitol. Because Democrats are committed to getting things done whenever and wherever possible. At the same period of time, as I've mentioned, nobody's getting the pass because we're determined to make sure, beginning on day one, that we hold every single member of the Trump cartel accountable, beginning on day one.
0: Well, beginning on day one, you mean if the Democrats become the majority in the House of Representatives and you potentially could be the speaker. Is that what you're suggesting? On day one of that event, you will begin to hold everyone in the Trump cartel, your words, accountable?
1: Well, what I'm suggesting is that if folks have been shortchanging the American people, screwing over the American people, or stealing from the American people, yes, our commitment very publicly is that we're going to hold the crooks accountable. We're going to follow the facts. We're going to apply the law. and we're going to be guided by the Constitution. Now, that work is going to be led by Jamie Raskin and House Committee Democrats on the Judiciary Committee, as well as Robert Garcia, who's also doing a tremendous job, and Democrats on the Oversight Committee. But let's be clear about something. Our commitment to the American people has been, we're going to fight to make life more affordable. We recognize that the cost of living is out of control, and we need to lower the cost of groceries, lower the cost of gas, lower the cost of housing. We're also going to fight to make health care affordable for every single American, because we recognize that in this great country, access to high quality, affordable health care can't simply be a privilege available only to the wealthy, the well-off, and the well-connected. It's got to be a

0: available only to the wealthy, the well-off, and the well-connected. It's got to be a right available to everyone. That's a principle that unites Democrats all across the ideological spectrum.
1: Do you have any plans, at least right now, to start meeting with the White House Chief of Staff, Susie Wiles, or even President Trump himself before the midterm elections in November?
0: Well, that depends on what legislative business may be in front of us as it relates to the things that need to be done for the American people prior to the midterms. I haven't frequently engaged with Susie Wiles, though we'll see what happens as we move forward in that regard. And of course, Leader Schumer and myself had one high-profile meeting with President Trump in the Oval Office in advance of the 43-day government shutdown, which, by the way, occurred because Democrats have made clear we're not going to support partisan Republican spending bills in that instance that gutted the health care of the American people. And we're going to continue to battle them on tariffs, as we've done, battle them on Medicaid, battle them on the Affordable Care Act, battle them on Epstein, battle them on ICE funding, battle them on the reckless and costly war of choice in the Middle East, and of course, battle them on the unprecedented corruption that has been unleashed on everyday Americans. But as I travel the country, Wolf, I also know that the American people want us in Washington to solve problems. And I'm not simply here to make a point, but I'm also here to make a difference. And we have a commitment to the American people to make a difference in their lives so that they can live an affordable life, a comfortable life, and live a good life, which we know what that should look like. It's a good paying job, good housing, good health care, good education for your children. And when it's all said and done, a good retirement.
1: I know you've argued that Democrats can indeed address the issue of affordability, that crisis that's unfolding, and take on President Trump's tariffs while simultaneously conducting oversight of this Trump administration. Let's watch what you said in a video posted on social media just yesterday. Listen to this.
2: No one is going to get a pass. We're going to hold every single member of the Trump cartel accountable, beginning on day one.
1: So what exactly does it mean, and what do you suggest it means when you use the phrase Trump cartel?
0: Well, listen, Donald Trump has conducted himself like an organized crime boss. These people have unleashed unprecedented corruption on the American people. And here's our problem with that, that if you got people in high office that are so focused on enriching themselves, their family members, their friends, and their donors, then they're not focused on actually making life better for the American people. And so our commitment to combating corruption and to holding the crooks accountable beginning on day one is a commitment actually to make sure that we've got people in government focused on doing the things necessary to address the affordability crisis, to make sure that health care is affordable for every single American, to fix our broken immigration system, to restore the damage that's been done to voting rights in the United States of America, including by passing the John Robert Lewis Voting Rights Advancement Act, and of course, to ending this reckless and costly war of choice in the Middle East, which, by the way, has skyrocketed gas prices on everyday Americans, while at the same time putting Iran in a stronger position. So there's a lot of challenges that we'll continue to confront as House Democrats through the balance of this Congress and, of course, into the next Congress.
1: If you become the leader, the Democrats become the majority in the House, are you open to pursuing impeachment of President Trump, or are you ruling that out?
0: Well, we've made clear we haven't ruled anything in and we haven't ruled anything out. And certainly, as I've indicated, Jamie Raskin and House Judiciary Committee Democrats, I was a proud member of the House Judiciary Committee for 10 years, as well as Robert Garcia, and Democrats on the Oversight Committee are going to take the lead. And as we've done in the past, whenever there have been moments of accountability that we've had to lead on, we are guided by three principles: follow the facts, apply the law, and be guided by the United States Constitution.
1: On another

0: Another important issue, Leader Jeffries, you issued a statement yesterday slamming what you called the malicious claim that American Jews are inviting violence against themselves as, quote, dangerous and anti-Semitic. Was that in reference to far-left influencer Hassan Piker and his recent very controversial comments?
1: Yes, those comments were dangerous, malicious, and anti-Semitic, and should not be tolerated by anyone in the public square. What we've seen is a startling rise of hate crimes all across the United States of America, but particularly in this moment directed against our Jewish brothers and sisters. And everybody, regardless of ideological perspective, should be willing to denounce this rise of anti-Semitic rhetoric, hate crimes, and bigotry, and actually try to move us to a society where we embrace everyone, even where there are differences on issues, be they foreign or domestic. The notion that people should be targeted because of their religious beliefs or ethnicity or race, whatever the case may be, that's fundamentally inconsistent with who we are in this country.
0: Yes, indeed. Hassan Piker's clout among Democrats, though, particularly some younger Democratic voters, seems to be growing. We saw, for example, his prominence in the Michigan Senate Democratic primary. So why not call him out by name in your statement if you feel so passionately about this issue?
1: I've just addressed Hassan Piker's comments as it relates to the Jewish community as forcefully as I can, and I will continue to do that.
0: Yes, but in your original statement, he was not addressed by name. That's why I was raising the question. Leader Jeffries, you want to give me a final thought before I let you go? And we're grateful to you for joining us.
1: Well, there are 70 days until the midterm elections, and we're either going to move the country forward or we're going to turn back the clock. And Donald Trump's administration has been a disaster for the American people. That is clear. And we have an opportunity to take back control of the House and the United States Senate so we can begin the process of ending this national nightmare. And look, our commitment as Democrats is going to be to fight every day, every week, every month to actually address the problems that matter here in this country, while pushing back against the extremism that has been unleashed on the American people. That's unprecedented in nature and needs to end.
0: And a final thought, will the Democrats be the majority in the House and the Senate?
1: We have a good chance of taking back both the House and the Senate, but we got 70 days and we've got to knock on every door. We've got to encourage everybody to vote, and we're going to make sure that, notwithstanding the Supreme Court's efforts, that it's going to be the American people who decide who's in the Congress after November 3rd.
0: Leader Jeffries, thanks once again for joining us. Appreciate it very much.
1: Thank you.
0: And still ahead, President Trump taking jabs at the premier of Ontario this morning. We're going to get Doug Ford's reaction when he joins me live right here in the Situation Room. That's next. And later, burning at the rate of 35 football fields every minute. Firefighters are racing to contain a wildfire in Texas right now. We'll have details. You're in the Situation Room.

0: September 7th on CNN and next day on the CNN app.
1: Happening now, the deepening trade war between the United States and Canada is growing increasingly hostile. Canadian leaders are lashing out at President Trump and his new threat of 50% tariffs on Canadian cars, trucks, and steel starting on January 1st. Listen.
2: Well, he can kiss my ass as far as I'm concerned. We need to throw everything in the kitchen sink at him. He's arrogant. He's cocky.
1: Canada says it's retaliating dollar for dollar on products coming from the United States. At the top of the hour, we'll hear directly from many of Canada's top political and economic leaders during a news conference. Meanwhile, Ontario's premier is doubling down right now on his angry message to the president.
3: I have a lot of real estate on my so he has a lot of room to kiss my I don't respond to a dictator like President Trump, a bully like President Trump. As I said before, he's the type of guy in school that would take your lunch money one day, take your toque off your head the next day, and then steal your running shoes. But I'm not going to take any advice off a guy that's the king of bankruptcies.
1: The Ontario Premier Doug Ford is joining us right now. Premier, thank you very much for joining us. It sounds like your frustration with President Trump and his tariffs policy against Canada is escalating. Would it be wiser to take the temperature down a bit right now between these two longtime great allies?
4: I think so, Wolf. Things got a little heated. It got a little personal yesterday between the president and myself. But I want to make a deal, a good deal for the American people, a good deal for the Canadians. And we're the two greatest countries in the world. We're each other's number one customer. And it's time to get back to the table and let's negotiate a fair deal, because it's hurting the U.S. It's hurting Canada. And we just want to make sure that we have a fair deal.
1: Good point. But as you know, President Trump this morning is also taking new shots against Canada on his social media platform. Truth Social posted, and I'm quoting him now, "The United States is giving serious consideration to changing the name of Lake Ontario to Lake America, in that we don't expect to be doing much business with Ontario any longer." And moments ago, he even offered artwork showing the name change. How do you respond to that? And President Trump saying that the U.S. won't be doing much more business with the Ontario province that you represent.
4: Well, I think it's a lot of rhetoric, because we're the number one customer to 17 states, number two to 12 others, Ontario alone. If Ontario was just standalone, we'd be the third largest trading partner in the world. Canada is the number one customer, and we buy a tremendous amount of goods off Americans. 9 million Americans wake up every single morning to produce a product, a widget, or a service for Ontario. But, you know, we're strong believers in being a sovereign country. And when President Trump wants to attack our sovereignty and attack our you know, businesses and people in Ontario, I can't roll over. My job is to protect Ontario and Canada, and ironically, protecting the American people. President Trump ran on, you know, lowering the cost of goods. Everything's gone up, from homes to fuel. He ran on creating more jobs. Actually, job numbers went down last month, while Ontario gained 52,000 jobs, more than the entire U.S. combined. We have a resilient economy here. We're going to keep going. We're going to continue diversifying the trade. But I feel terrible for the people in the U.S. I always say I love the U.S. I love the American people. But, you know, states like Michigan and Ohio and Texas and Kentucky, the auto states that are manufacturing autos, it's cost the American people and the auto companies $110 billion on these tariffs. We're the number one purchaser of autos off America anywhere in the world, 400% more than anyone. And what's happening now, we're seeing a decrease in Canadians buying American vehicles, which is going to hurt the auto workers. We're the number one customer for steel and aluminum. That's gonna hurt the American people. But I feel that we need to get back to the table and build the you know, as I always say, Fortress North America. We're stronger working together rather than attacking each other. It just it doesn't make sense.
1: In the last hour alone, Premier, the President Trump posted on social media that all the countries he deals with, quote, Canada is easily the most difficult and unreasonable. It's a direct quote. Canada is the most difficult and unreasonable. How do you respond to that?
4: Well, you know, Canada has to stand up for their sovereignty. He's not attacking every other country saying that we're the 51st state. That will never happen. Again, we're the number one customer. We buy more goods and products off the U.S. and vice versa, by the way, than anywhere in the world. And I think we need to grow the, you know, grow the pie, per se, and create more jobs, more opportunities on both sides of the border. And that's what we want to do. I think President Trump wants to hurt the American people. It's going to cost the Americans up to $5,000 more on automobiles. It's going to cost them a few thousand dollars more when these tariffs are impacted the U.S. I know the federal government and the prime minister is coming out with, I think it's over 95 pages of tariffs against the U.S., and that hurts the American people. I do not understand why he wants to attack Canada nonstop. We're the closest friends and allies. And make no mistake about it, Wolf, Canadians still love the American people. They love the U.S. They don't see eye to eye with the president by any means, but we love the American people, and I do as well.
1: And for me, as somebody who grew up in Western New York and Buffalo, right at the border with Ontario, with Canada, it's heartbreaking to see what's going on right now. We love the United States, obviously, but we also love Canada. President Trump has said the U.S. doesn't need Canada, his words, but yesterday he conceded that Canada is a vital supplier of aluminum to the United States. Listen to this.
5: And, you know, selfishly, we need aluminum in this country. We don't have it. We get it all from Canada for the most part, and we need it badly.
1: Do you believe, Premier, that the president is intentionally trying to hurt Canadian industries like aluminum, for example?
4: Well, with the tariff he's applied on aluminum, you need us to continue buying steel and aluminum. You need the potash for the agricultural sector, that 90% of the potash goes down to your great farmers that we're supporting, and there's no other place to get it. If you want to get it off Russia, that's fine. Everyone wants our potash around the world. The uranium that gets shipped from Saskatchewan to Ontario, refined in Ontario, and then gets enriched into the U.S., not to mention the 4.1 million barrels of oil that Alberta ships down every single day. And our high-grade nickel, 65% of all the high-grade nickel that you use for your military, for manufacturing, for aerospace, comes from Ontario. I want to ship more, and not to mention the energy that we keep 1.5 million lights on in homes and businesses in New York and Michigan and Minnesota. I want to ship you more electricity. I want to send you more nickel. We want to work together. That's what we want to do. I don't know if President Trump feels the same way.
1: You said that there are, you know, I mean, it was specifically, let me get the words directly. You said you'd be willing to cut off Ontario's exports of electricity and critical minerals to the United States. What exactly do you mean by that?
4: Well, what I was saying, you know, Wolf, that everything is on the table right now. But would I rather send more electricity to power your plants and power your data centers and power other areas and homes that you don't have? We have the electricity that the U.S. needs, and I'm more than happy to send them more if we get a fair deal. I want to open up our critical mineral market rather than depending on China that has cornered the market. No one has more rare earth minerals, critical minerals, than Ontario does. I want to partner with the U.S. And it's unfortunate that it's gotten to the place that he wants to attack Canada unprovoked. And I do not understand it. We buy more agricultural products off the U.S. than anyone. Actually, I think we're tied with Mexico, pretty almost bang on. But that's what we need to do, put a fortress North America, create more opportunities. Make sure that the American people and Canadians have certainty and stability. Right now, I can tell you, talking to a lot of Americans, because my phone was just flooded with calls yesterday, there's not certainty and there's not stability. That's what the U.S. needs. That's what Canada needs. And we need to work together.
1: In a related development, I just want to get your quick thought before I let you go, Premier. There are growing calls among a lot of Canadians right now to expel from Canada the United States ambassador to Canada, Pete Hoekstra, in part because of the very strained relationship between the Trump administration and Canada. A State Department spokesperson here in Washington tells CNN that President Trump, quote, has the right to determine who represents the American people as well as our interests around the world, end quote. Where do you stand on this controversy involving the U.S. ambassador in Canada?
4: Well, I don't agree with expelling any American diplomats, especially the ambassador. He has a job and a role to play. I understand that. And I don't believe in that whatsoever. Let's try to work out a deal. And that's what we need to do. We need to give certainty. We need to create more jobs, millions of jobs on both sides of the border. Very simple. Right now, the U.S. is in a slump. Numbers are down. Job numbers are down. Costs are going up, no matter if it's, you know, building a house. One-third of the lumber comes from Canada, cost of goods, cost of food. Let's create a trade deal that will lower the cost of goods, lower the cost of building homes, create millions of new jobs. Again, President Trump needs to take a couple pages out of Ronald Reagan's book that was dead against tariffs. It just hurts any country when you put tariffs on Canada, especially your number one customer in the entire world.
1: Premier Doug Ford, good words indeed. Thank you very much for joining us. Let's hope that this strain, awful relationship right now gets better and gets better quickly. Appreciate it very much.
4: Yeah. Thank you, and God bless America. God bless Canada. Let's get a deal done.
1: Yep, God bless both countries. Coming up, an apparent threat to President Trump's youngest son from Iran with a $10 million bounty. Now the U.S. Secret Service is investigating.

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1: Happening now, the U.S. Secret Service is investigating after a video aired over the weekend by Iranian state media that appears to threaten the life of President Trump's youngest son, Barron, and offering a $10 million bounty. While threatening content has been made by Iran against the Trump family, this appears to be the first time that 20-year-old Barron Trump has been publicly singled out. In Texas, another important story, large plumes of smoke are filling the skies in the north central part of the state as firefighters are battling a very fast-moving wildfire. The so-called Ross Fire is spreading at a rate of 35 football fields every minute since it began Monday afternoon. So far, more than 50,000 acres have burned. Extreme heat and dry conditions have made the area extremely vulnerable to wildfires. And the store Target is now apologizing for a children's Halloween costume after criticism that it resembled blackface. The picture may be sensitive to some viewers. The now pulled costume was supposed to depict a circus clown, but many on social media swiftly commented that it resembled a racist caricature. In a statement, Target said, and I'm quoting the store now, "As a company, we know we got this wrong and we are deeply sorry. The costume is offensive and should never have been part of our assortment. It is no longer available for sale." And there's more breaking news this hour. Consumer confidence in the United States slipped for a second straight month to its lowest point since January. Our Matt Egan is joining us right now. So what's driving these latest numbers, Matt?
2: Well, Wolf, the mood on Main Street is pretty subdued right now. Consumer confidence falling slightly this month, missing expectations. As you mentioned, this is now the lowest level for consumer confidence since January. We also saw that July was revised slightly lower. Confidence fell across all age groups, led by those who are under 35. And the Conference Board, which puts together this survey, they said that when you look at political affiliation, consumer confidence, it's softened among independents and among Republicans. However, Democrats were feeling somewhat more positive. So why did this happen? Well, the big thing is that consumers are feeling more pessimistic about the future. The expectations index of this survey fell significantly, and all three components deteriorated, including business conditions, labor market, and household income. On the other hand, people are feeling a little bit better about the situation on the ground right now. This report found that people feel a little bit better about the job market. Right? The number of people who are saying that jobs are hard to get, that went down. Those who think that jobs were plentiful, that went up. But look, when you look at where all this fits in the bigger picture, consumer confidence, it does remain pretty low. In fact, if you go back to 2021, very few months were lower than it is right now. So, Wolf, this is painting the picture of a lot of caution right now on Main Street, whether it's because of the job market, the war, or inflation. People are not loving this economy right now. Back to you.
1: Good point. Matt Egan reporting for us. Thank you very, very much. Amidst all of this, I want to bring in Republican strategist Sir Michael Singleton and former senior advisor to Hillary Clinton's 2016 presidential campaign, Karen Finney. They're both CNN political commentators. All right, Karen and Michael, we just heard, as you know, from the House Minority Leader, Hakeem Jeffries, in that exclusive interview we had here in the Situation Room. He's hoping to win back the House majority, and he's campaigning on the issue of affordability. Democrats have struggled in the past with their messaging. Do you think they've been successful, Sir Michael, so far?
3: Look, I think you look at the 40-plus special elections that Democrats have been successful with. A lot of moderate, centrist-leaning candidates have focused a lot on a cost of living and affordability. You just highlighted some of the numbers in terms of consumer confidence being an issue. Inflation levels have risen, have fallen. We still expect the Fed at some point, hopefully next year, to lower interest rates quite a bit more. And so I think Democrats to focus on that issue is smart. I have argued and debated Karen about this for months now that Republicans should also focus on that very same issue. And I just want to add quickly, I know there's been a lot of attacks against the minority leader for look, I think you look at the 40-plus special elections that Democrats have been successful with. A lot of moderate, centrist-leaning candidates have focused a lot on a cost of living and affordability. You just highlighted some of the numbers in terms of consumer confidence being an issue. Inflation levels have risen, have fallen. We still expect the Fed at some point, hopefully next year, to lower interest rates quite a bit more. And so So I think Democrats to focus on that issue is smart. I have argued and debated Karen about this for months now that Republicans should also focus on that very same issue. And I just want to add quickly, I know there's been a lot of attack

0: against the minority leader for meeting with Jared Kushner. I'm just going to say this. There is no way the White House would have permitted that meeting to occur if they did not expect that Democrats are likely going to take over the House. And while I know people are criticizing Hakeem Jeffries about it, he has to govern. He still has to govern. And I get folks are arguing that he has to hold individuals accountable. The American people still want a functioning Congress. And so I think you have to allow him the space, Wolf, to have conversations with people he may disagree with.
1: What do you think?
2: I think it was a mistake. I think it was a real misreading of this moment. And I do think his team understands that. Obviously, they've spent a couple of days trying to explain. I mean, you know, it gave the White House and it gave the MAGA movement more legitimacy than they deserve in this moment. Because when we are on the verge of hopefully, we've still got to get through the election, taking back Congress, that is the moment to play to your strengths and to work through with your candidates and with the American people what our governing agenda is going to be. There's no reason to believe that anything that he discussed with Jared Kushner or with the White House is actually going to end up being true based on what we've seen time and time again in the way that this administration behaves.
1: Well, what's wrong with leaders from both sides, and we know they disagree on a lot of issues, getting together and seeing if there are areas where they can work out a good compromise?
2: I think you do that after the election. I think you do that after the election when you can have a conversation about here's what our agenda is going to be. Here is what where we're going to hold you accountable. I mean, I just don't think you needed to do it before the election. I think that was the issue. It's not that, and also we're in a very unprecedented time. This is not a normal administration. But that being said, look, I do want to say, I think on the affordability conversation, I know Republicans would prefer that Trump talk about affordability instead of Canada, for example, as you were just discussing.
1: Go ahead,
0: baby. I mean, look, Kieran is right. Her and I were just talking about this, watching your interview. And I said,
1: the interview with Hakeem Jeffries.
0: Well, not only that one, but also with the Canadian premier, that I would like to see the president making his case to the American people for one, how we're going to quickly resolve this thing with Iran, because we got to get gas prices lower. But two, going to very critical battleground states, making a message for what the conservative agenda must be, Wolf, to counteract every single thing Kieran just said, where Democrats obviously have an advantage. You look at the enthusiasm numbers, you look at the projections that they are indeed favored to take the House. The question for folks who have voted for Republicans and supported Republicans, what is our agenda to fix this mess? And I don't think we've articulated that very well.
2: And I think that's the other thing I would add that is important in this moment. You know, Republicans historically have enjoyed an advantage on the economy. Mm-hmm. That is completely flipped for about the second time in my career in politics, where Americans trust Democrats on the economy. So this is a moment for us to press that advantage. We'll see what happens today in South Carolina, where really you have two, even though President Trump has endorsed Lindsey Graham's sister, you do really have two MAGA candidates vying for this nomination. So it's not a real choice, actually, for those voters. And whoever they elect is going to be someone who'll be a rubber stamp for Donald Trump, not someone who would fight for them and deal with affordability.
1: Let's turn to that South Carolina election tonight. President Trump's choice, Senator Darlene Graham, the sister of the late Lindsey Graham, faces Congressman Ralph Norman for the Republican nomination. Sure, Michael. President Trump's super PAC has already spent more than $800,000 to boost Darlene Graham.
2: We really have two MAGA candidates vying for this nomination. So it's not a real choice, actually, for those voters. And whoever they elect is going to be someone who'll be a rubber stamp for Donald Trump, not someone who would fight for them and deal with affordability.
1: Let's turn to that South Carolina election tonight. President Trump's choice, Senator Darlene Graham, the sister of the late Lindsey Graham, faces Congressman Ralph Norman for the Republican nomination. Sure, Michael. President Trump's super PAC has already spent more than $800,000 to boost Darlene Graham. Just how much of a test is this runoff that we're going to see later tonight, a test of the power of the president's endorsement?
0: You know, look, I think it's important, Wolf, because if Senator Graham loses, then I think the conversation, particularly from a lot of the president's critics, would be this is a president who no longer has the influence that he once had at the beginning of his presidency. You have Ralph Norman, a former congressman, ran for governor, who is someone who's been very supportive of the president's agenda, to Kieran's point.

0: point, who is neck and neck with someone that the president just campaigned for just last Friday. I've talked to some folks in South Carolina from my time there doing presidential races, and many expect that that he actually may win, that the senator with the president's endorsement, financial support, and campaigning with her might not get her across the finish line. That's a really, really big story.
1: All right, we'll see what happens in South Carolina. Sure, Michael, thank you very much. Karen, thanks to you as well. Coming up, a growing beef between cattle producers and the White House. I'll speak to the president of the U.S. Cattlemen's Association about why he says a proposed plan to lower beef prices in the United States, why he says that will hurt everyone.

0: tomorrow night at 9 on HGTV.
1: Happening now, growing backlash over a new White House plan to lower the price of beef. President Trump is facing fierce criticism, even from within his own party, over a 90-day plan to import massive amounts of foreign beef. He says his plan to pause tariffs on the imported meat and sell it at a 25% discount would be passed down to customers. Listen.
2: We want to get the beef prices down, so we'll get them down a little bit. And that's what people want. That's what the voters want. And that's what I want. The ranchers are great. They're my people. I love the ranchers. They've done a fantastic job. But they admit that we need a little help.
1: The price of ground beef has jumped 24% since President Trump returned to office. But American ranchers say this plan undercuts local farmers and threatens the safety of the beef supply. As the president of the U.S. Cattlemen's Association put it, and I'm quoting him now, you don't put America first by putting U.S. cattle producers last, end quote. And the president of the U.S. Cattlemen's Association, Justin Tupper, is joining us right now. President Trump claims this plan to import foreign beef and sell it 25% below market price is designed to give ranchers, and I'm quoting him now, a little help. Do you see it that way?
3: No, Wolf, and thanks for having us on. But we respectfully definitely disagree. We don't think bringing in a bunch of foreign beef, that their cost of production, how they do things in their country, way different than us, will lower the price. It'll just help the big four packers, which happen to be three of the four majors are foreign owned. It'll help them in their bottom line, but it'll do nothing but hurt American ranchers.
1: The president, as you know, hasn't specified exactly where this imported beef would be coming from. First of all, does that concern you? And do you know where this imported beef presumably would be coming from?
3: No, Wolf, we don't know where it would come from. It does concern us some because we have the safest, best protein on the planet, in my view, and we do a great job of making sure that the consumers get to have the safest, best protein on the planet, beef. And a lot of these other countries don't adhere to the same standards that we do.
1: So you think American consumers who eat imported beef should be wary, should be nervous about that?
3: No, I think we do a good job of checking it, but I think the first thing the consumer needs to know is beef is not too high. You look at the price of a bag of chips or your morning latte, they're about the same as a pound of hamburger, and the nutritional value is way higher. We think there's a lot of places where everything's higher, inflation, insurance costs, fuels, every input cost that the American rancher has is at the highest levels they've ever had. We're finally making a minimum wage, and we don't need to be a dumping ground for these foreign countries to put their less quality beef into.
1: We reached out to the White House, and a spokesperson told us, and I'm quoting now, while the administration will be easing tariffs on beef imports to address a short-term supply crunch, the administration is simultaneously working closely with ranchers to grow America's cattle herd size, which is currently at a multi-decade low. Is that true? Are they? What is the administration actually doing on the ground with ranchers right now?
3: Well, they are trying to open up some grazing lands, and that's important. The reason we have the lowest cattle herd since the 1950s, we've had historic droughts. We've lost a lot of acres to urban sprawl, and we haven't been profitable. The cattle sector has barely made a minimum wage or just scratched and clawed to break even. We're finally at a point where we can make some money, and that will signal us to grow the herd again. And those are the kind of things that the ranchers want to hear. They don't need another government bailout. We don't want the government to be in our business. We just want a fair and safe market where we can grow our cattle herds and make sure that we produce the safest, best protein on the planet.
1: Let's hope that happens. Justin Tupper, thank you so much for joining us. Appreciate it.
3: Thank you.
1: And here's what's coming up all new right at the top of the hour. Any moment now, Canadian leaders are expected to announce that country's response to the latest U.S. tariffs. We're going to bring it to you live when it happens. Plus, an active duty U.S. Air Force major with 17 years of service is facing very rare criminal charges right now. His crime? Publicly criticizing his commander-in-chief. And a major breakthrough in the fight against Alzheimer's. the new blood test that just got the green light from the FDA. Information you need to know. It's all new. That's coming up in the next hour.

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2: Welcome to our viewers here in the United States and around the world. I'm Wolf Blitzer. Pamela Brown is on assignment. You're in the Situation Room. There's breaking news we're following right now. Two big stories unfolding this hour. At any moment now, we'll hear directly from Canadian leaders responding to this escalating trade war with the United States. President Trump's new tariffs have been met with anger, retaliation, and even more threats from this longtime U.S. ally and neighbor. We're going to monitor that news conference and bring you the highlights. Stand by for that. And breaking overnight, Iran is now threatening the life of Barron Trump, the president's youngest child. A video aired by Iranian state TV appears to offer $10 million, a bounty showing locations where Barron Trump is known to spend time. We'll discuss those new threats in just a few moments. But first, let's get the very latest on these latest tensions escalating with Canada. CNN's Anna Stewart and our White House reporter, Kevin Liptak, they're joining us right now. First of all, Kevin, what are you hearing about this renewed trade war?
3: Right. And there's no signs this morning, Wolf, that President Trump is backing down at all. He is out on Truth Social. He's calling Canada entitled. He says that, quote, I deal with many countries and Canada is easily the most difficult and unreasonable. And he's even threatening to change the name of Lake Ontario to Lake America. Obviously, Lake Ontario spans both the countries, the northern side in Canada, the southern side in New York State. He says that he's giving this, quote, serious consideration, and he didn't expect to be, quote, doing much business with Ontario any longer. It all kind of has echoes of that executive order he signed early in his term to change the name of the Gulf of Mexico to the Gulf of America. Obviously, that's not recognized by any other countries, and it's almost certain that Canada wouldn't recognize a change name, a change in the name of Lake Ontario. Now, yesterday, both the Vice President J.D. Vance and the Treasury Secretary Scott Bessent said that negotiations could potentially resume with Canada as each side threatens tariffs on the other. But what the Prime Minister Mark Carney has said is that he will not resume discussions with the United States until the negotiating team changes their attitude. And he has accused the U.S. Of making very last-minute demands in these talks, including changing some of the protections that Canada has in place for the French language and for French culture. President Trump saying this morning that, quote, he would never interfere with Canadians speaking French, and saying that Carney had been lying, quote, in an attempt to gain political support, which he has totally lost from the people of Quebec. And so no signs that any of this will be de-escalating anytime soon. Remember, those retaliatory tariffs from Canada are set to take effect in early September.
2: Well, has there been any discussion, as far as you know, Kevin, at the White House about a possible conversation between the President of the United States and the Premier, Prime Minister of Canada, Mark Carney?
3: Well, certainly the two men were in touch last week as these trade talks were progressing. And the president at that point actually said that a deal was in hand, only to see all of that collapse at the last minute. We don't know of any conversations between the two leaders planned for this week. And certainly President Trump's rhetoric has only gotten harsher and harsher against Carney, calling him entitled, saying that he was doing a poor job representing his country in these trade discussions. And certainly, conversely, from Carney, you've heard a fairly intense rhetoric about President Trump, saying that he wanted Canada to act essentially as a subsidiary of the United States. And so the relationship between these two men certainly deteriorating to new lows. No signs yet that they plan to speak. The question, I think, is whether we're sort of in the escalate to de-escalate phase of all of this, both sides levying threats in the hopes that it will prompt concessions from the other. But at this point, it's only escalating. There's no de-escalating to be seen quite yet.
2: Very worrisome indeed. All right, Kevin Liptak, thank you very much. Kevin's at the White House. I want to bring in CNN correspondent Anna Stewart right now. Anna, as you know, the Canadian Prime Minister Mark Carney says talks can resume if, he says, if the United States comes to the table with, quote, the right attitude. Give us the latest. What are you hearing?
0: Well, we now have the retaliation from Canada, which, as promised, was going to be dollar for dollar retaliation on the 50% tariff from the US on some $20 billion worth of goods. And before I get to sort of what is being targeted here, in the press release that's going along with this press conference, Canada says the US proposed new terms were not in Canada's best interest. It was asking too much of Canada and offering too little in return. Was effectively a bad deal. They go on to say Canada did not choose this trade conflict, but we need to respond to provide a level playing field to our businesses. Now, what has been announced? Implemented from September 8th, Canada is implementing a series of tariffs, 15, 25 and 50%. So not the blunt 50% that we had from the US. It will be targeting $20 billion worth of US goods. So in that sense, it is dollar for dollar, tit for tat. We will have 50% tariffs on imports from the US of steel and aluminium. And that level was at 25%. So that is doubling it. There will therefore be also a 25% tariff on all sorts of things I'm seeing here, appliances, dairy products, including cheese, fish, seafood. Fat Wolf, I will show you just how big the document of items is. It'll take me a while to get through all of this. Interesting that dairy is included there. President Trump has long railed against unfair trade practices when it comes to dairy, a triple digit tariff from Canada on the import of US dairy. But that is actually in a quota, which the US never hits. Now they actually face a tariff on dairy. And on top of all of this, is announced a support package from Canada for Canadian businesses and workers. That's totaling $5.4 billion. And they say that's on top of what they already have, which is $18 billion to support businesses as a result of tariffs.
2: Anna Stewart helping us appreciate the enormity of this crisis right now. Thank you very, very much. Also overnight, a very disturbing new threat from

0: a video that appears to place a $10 million bounty on the life of Barron Trump, the president's youngest child. The video even shows locations where the 20-year-old is known to spend time. I don't want to even mention those locations. The Secret Service says it is aware of the threat, but won't comment for security reasons. Joining us now is Leon Panetta. He was the defense secretary under President Obama. He was also the CIA director and formerly a member of Congress. Mr. Secretary, thanks so much for joining us. At any given time, the president and his family are among the best protected people in the world. But how concerning is this latest Iranian public threat and the apparent bounty on the life of 20-year-old Barron Trump?
1: Well, I think you have to take these kinds of threats very seriously, especially if they did it over Iranian TV. It's crazy for them to even try something like that, because that would probably result, without question, in an all-out war. And so I think the United States is going to have to take that threat seriously. But I also think Iran needs to be aware of the consequences of doing anything like that. It is definitely not in their interest.
0: Because the way that video on Iranian state TV aired, it seemed to suggest that perhaps a supporter of Iran, a supporter of terrorism in the United States, should go out and try to kill Barron Trump and then get a $10 million reward for doing so. Is that the way you understood it as well?
1: Look, Wolf, the threats we've gotten from Iran are very similar, the word goes out that individuals here in the United States might be the kind of terrorists who might attempt that kind of assassination, either on the president or the first family or others as well. That's the kind of intelligence we've gotten in terms of Iran's threats. And so it's for that reason that you have to take these kinds of threats very seriously and not assume that it's just propaganda. Iran, from my experience, makes these kinds of threats. You've got to be prepared to deal with it because that kind of craziness can be a reality when it comes to what they do.
0: And they dramatically have to beef up security for Barron Trump right now. I assume you agree, right?
1: Absolutely. Absolutely.
0: Let me also ask you, Mr. Secretary, about the current U.S. sanctions, the new sanctions on Iran, and the threat to punish countries that continue to do business with the Iranian regime. China is Iran's top export partner, and China is severely criticizing these latest new sanctions from the U.S. Is Washington headed for a collision course with Beijing?
1: Well, I think what's happening, Wolf, is that we've been in a stalemate in Iran. Both sides are running out of options as to what to do. The United States has tried military action that has not brought down the regime. It hasn't stopped them from firing missiles. It hasn't stopped them from closing the Straits of Hormuz. And on the nuclear issue, we're nowhere in terms of trying to decide who controls the enriched fuel and what happens in terms of some kind of inspection regime. None of that is anywhere. And so the United States is now trying an economic approach, D-Day. But on D-Day, when the United States landed, we had a lot of allies landing with us. That's not the case here on this economic D-Day. The reality is that China, nor any of the countries that Iran has traded with, are part of this approach. And for that reason, it becomes very hollow unless you can get other countries, particularly China, involved in making sure that we do everything to isolate Iran. So I do not see this as being a very successful move until they're able to get that kind of cooperation. And I don't see that coming from China in particular.
0: And on that specific issue, if China is not held to account, Mr. Secretary, will Iran's other major trading partners, such as India and Turkey,

0: Turkey, for example, be as likely to sever ties?
1: I think all of them are going to be very cautious before they take action here. Frankly, the United States, prior to making this kind of announcement, should have lined up these countries to support isolating Iran. They didn't do that. In the press conference yesterday, the secretary is kind of hopefully praying that these other countries will come in and support this initiative. That's not a good way to conduct business. You've got to lay that groundwork. You've got to build those allies into the package. They've got to be committed to doing this. Otherwise, as I said, you can say you're going to conduct, a D-Day approach on the economy, but the reality is nobody's going to show up. And that means that, frankly, we're going to continue right now in this forever war. That's the likely outcome of all of these actions that we're seeing now.
0: We just learned in the last few minutes that the CIA director, John Ratcliffe, secretly traveled to Moscow overnight to meet with top Russian officials. It comes as negotiations to try to end the war between Russia and Ukraine have stalled. And just after the Treasury Secretary, Scott Bessent, announced a strategy to isolate Iran from the rest of the world. Would Russia, you think, support any of this?
1: Well, my experience is that the axis that involves Russia, China, North Korea, and Iran is very tight. They're all supporting one another. They've provided drones. They've provided weapons. They've provided fighters to one another. And so, I appreciate the fact that we're going to Russia, but the secretary didn't mention Russia, and he really didn't even mention China by name in terms of the kind of difficulties that we're going to run into unless that we get their cooperation. I think it's a long shot. I think our adversaries are going to continue to work together, and I'm not sure we're going to make any progress going directly to Russia until the United States makes very clear that we are going to provide weapons to Ukraine to defend itself. If we send that message, they'll pay attention. But just to simply send the CIA director there on a hope and a prayer is not going to do it.
0: Leon Panetta, as always, thank you so much for your expertise. Appreciate it very, very much.
1: Good to be with you.
0: And still ahead, fire crews in Texas and Nevada. They are racing right now to try to get fast-moving wildfires under control as the weather there threatens to work against them. And Indiana's governor now calling for an investigation, with people in the largely black city of Gary, Indiana, still without power 2 weeks after storms knocked it out. Lots going on. You're in the Situation Room.

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1: Happening now, a wildfire in North Texas explodes overnight and burns at a pace equal to 35 football fields per minute. It's one of two major blazes during a flash drought in the region. Extreme heat today, up to 107 degrees, could make containing those fires much harder. You can see the massive cloud of thick smoke and intense flames over the grasslands in Palo Pinto County, just west of the Dallas-Fort Worth area. As of this morning, it was just 5% contained, and people were being told to be ready to evacuate. About an hour south of there, another wildfire has forced some evacuations. No injuries have been reported in either fire, at least not yet. Let's hope it stays that way. Happening now, firefighters are also gaining ground in Nevada. They've now contained about a third of the fast-moving wildfire near Reno. Thousands of people are still under evacuation orders, but some have returned home. New satellite images show the aftermath of the fire. The first image shows Reno last Tuesday, followed by the burnt hillside just 5 days later. Officials say seven people have been injured, including three first responders, and dozens of homes have been destroyed. CNN correspondent Maribel Gonzalez is in Reno for us. Maribel, what are you seeing this morning? And tell us why you're wearing that mask.
2: Yeah, hi, Wolf. Well, I can tell you that while firefighters are definitely making headway in this fire, the threat still

0: remains. And you can certainly see why. We're at an evacuation zone. Thousands of people are still not able to return. And these zones are being strictly enforced with checkpoints that are guarded by members of the National Guard and other law enforcement agents. Now, I'm wearing this mask today because, as you know, with wildfires, especially those affecting urban areas, the homes that are destroyed, and we know that at least 32 homes have been destroyed in this fire, everything else is also incinerated along with it. That means every chemical appliance inside of those homes. And so while it may not be very smoky here, all of those particles are in the air, and it definitely poses a harm to residents and all of us who are in this area. Now, as I mentioned, there are checkpoints that are being strictly enforced. Residents are not allowed to come into this area with a vehicle. They're only allowed in if they walk to their neighborhoods. And you can certainly see why. Just take a look at the mountains behind us. You can see those burn scars there. You can see the damage and just the widespread effect of all of this. Right below that mountain is where you will find neighborhoods that have either been homes that have been destroyed or severely damaged. And we spoke to one family who returned yesterday to see how their home was holding up. They were lucky that it was not burned down, but other neighbors did not have that same fate. Let's take a listen.
1: 10 minutes later, after he called me of it being at the water tower, it had made it to our neighbor's house. And he said, the neighbor's house is on fire and I can't breathe anymore. I gotta go. And so that's when we just left. Or he left. I couldn't even make it in because of all the traffic.
0: Now, we're certainly not in the clear just yet. One thing officials are keeping a close eye on are areas just like this one that is covered with brush and lots of vegetation. If that wind picks up and because of the dry conditions, this is what could potentially reignite the fire or spread it even further. Now, as far as the cause of the fire, that is still under investigation. Officials say it is human caused. However, they have not said what exactly ignited it and whether or not this was done intentionally. Wolf.
2: All right, Mary Bell Gonzalez, thank you very much. Stay safe over there and keep wearing that mask. Weather conditions are also making the job much harder for firefighters in both Nevada and Texas. They're dealing with wind gusts up to 40 miles an hour, extreme heat, and low humidity. Let's check in with our meteorologist, Derek Van Dam. He's over at the CNN Weather Center. Derek, how long will these conditions sadly last?
3: Unfortunately, Wolf, the conditions could get worse before they get better across Nevada and parts of West Texas. Obviously, the damage has already been done just outside of Reno. And I want to show you the burn scar here from the Hawk Fire and what the winds do through a course of a 24-hour cycle. At nighttime, we often see the winds relax and into the early morning hours. But by the afternoon, we get the daytime heating from the sun. That helps mix out the atmosphere a little bit, and then the winds start to pick up. Coming out of the southwesterly direction, there's a couple of large-scale patterns that'll influence the weather going forward, too, increasing the winds as we head into the second half of this work week more consistently. So this is that narrow window of time that firefighters have on the ground to get a hold of that leading edge in the front line. They're making some serious progress. The containment numbers, we all like to see that. But the weather is really working against them because we talk about the relative humidity. That's how much moisture is available in the atmosphere. When you start seeing it drop below 20%, below 10%, that's danger zone, right? That is basically zapping out all the moisture from the vegetation. You saw it in our live shot a moment ago, just how dry the brush was on the ground. So geographical reference, there's dozens of fires over the western U.S. There's the Hawk Fire near Reno, but here's the Ross Fire across Texas, just west of Dallas-Fort Worth. No rain in this forecast. And of course, we've got our ongoing drought plaguing much of the western two-thirds of the country. On top of that, we have what's called a rapid onset drought with the outlook here from the Climate Prediction Center encompassing much of central Texas, where they are under an intense heat wave, a heat dome that has lasted 4 weeks, and it continues in this forecast. This is a look at the Ross Fire guided by the strong southerly winds. Again, here's Dallas. And you can see the burn scar associated with that just running with the direction of the wind coming from the south. And that is going to change directions here over the coming days. So that could complicate matters on the ground when we start to see conditions just like this. Wolf.
2: Our meteorologist, Derek Van Dam, thank you for that update. Also happening now, day 14 without electricity. This morning, about 2,000 people in Gary, Indiana, are in the dark 2 weeks after a very powerful storm knocked out their power. The local utility company said more than 370,000 customers initially lost power and estimates that everyone should have it restored later today. But the backlash has already begun. The Indiana governor, Mike Braun, has called for an investigation into the utility company. He says it failed to deliver adequate solutions. And the popular food critic Keith Lee held a brief event for the community on Monday to support people who've been struggling big time after the storm. Up next, did the U.S. Supreme Court just make it harder to cast ballots by mail? What the justice's latest ruling means for the millions of American voters who mail it in.

0: September 7th on CNN and next day on the CNN app.
1: Happening now, the Trump administration is proposing a massive new price tag for the popular H-1B worker visa, more than $103,000 per person. It's a lot of money. Last year, a federal judge blocked a similar fee. This new proposal is an even bigger number. Second attempt to get around that initial roadblock. CNN correspondent Priscilla Alvarez is working the story for us. She's in the Situation Room. So what is this all about?
2: Well, this is yet another example of the Trump administration tightening the screws on legal immigration. So this is the second go-around with the H-1B visa, which is for highly skilled professionals and are used by multiple companies and institutions, primarily in tech, but also hospitals use them, nonprofit institutions, and universities. So what they are proposing here is the $103,000 fee that goes with this visa, which would have to be paid before the government decides to approve an application. So you're providing that money early on in the process. It applies to most new applicants, including those who aren't applying from abroad. And it is under a proposed rule, which is to say, well, if this isn't taking effect today, in fact, it's going to go through a public comment period so that the public can weigh in and then they will see if they can move forward. Now, a federal judge did strike down a previous attempt at this. The previous attempt, however, was done through a different process and was for 1 year. That fee was for 1 year. And so they're trying to do this a different way. It's likely also going to face litigation, but there also are real-world applications if this is finalized and takes effect. So one of the concerns early on, at least with the last hike, was for hospitals and universities. $100,000 is so much money for them to be able to pay this fee for these visa applicants. And so they, this time around, are going to be exempt. But there is a burden that's going to be carried, and that's going to be, for example, through the tech industry. So when you think about this, students, for example, who come from abroad and are at universities may get hired to go work in Silicon Valley. And that is a time at which they may be placed on these H-1B visas that they would have to apply and go through. So that means that very early on in their career, they would be facing these price hikes, and that may dissuade them from staying in the United States. So it is those types of concerns that come up in the lawsuits about this, but also ones that the industries have about moving forward. Now, the administration says that they don't like these visas, that they take away from American jobs, and if these companies want to have foreign professionals do these jobs, they need to pay up. But the reality is, and this is what I find in many of the conversations I have across industries, is that they don't have enough workers for some of these jobs. They need foreign nationals, including in these highly skilled jobs. And so fees like this make it incredibly difficult for them to obtain those workers. But again, well, if this faced litigation the first time, it's likely going to face litigation again. And we'll see some of these concerns come to bear in those lawsuits.
1: So if these companies really need these highly skilled workers, will they pay the $100,000?
2: Well, they would have to if this is finalized, but that is exactly where they are likely to try to fight the administration on this. Because, again, if one worker is $100,000 and you're hiring many workers, you can see how that would really build over time.
1: That number adds up. All right. Excellent work, as usual, Priscilla. Thank you very much. Also happening now, just 70 days before the upcoming midterm elections on November 3rd, the Trump administration is celebrating something of a win as a U.S. Supreme Court ruling clears the way for new restrictions on mail-in ballots, at least for now. That could change. And this lets President Trump temporarily push ahead with an order giving the U.S. Postal Service and Homeland Security Department unprecedented control over the running of elections. President Trump has railed against mail-in ballots for years, even though he has repeatedly voted by mail himself in his home state of Florida. Listen.
3: Mail-in voting, which is so crooked.
4: Mail-in ballots are inherently corrupt.
5: Mail-in voting means mail-in cheating. I call it mail-in cheating. And we got to do something about it.
6: Mail-in ballots are a big fraud.
7: You will never have an honest election if you have mail-in.
1: Right now, it's unclear exactly how this new Supreme Court ruling will impact the upcoming November elections. I want to bring in our chief Supreme Court analyst, Joan Biskupic. Joan, what exactly does this ruling mean, and how did the justices vote?
8: Okay, first of all, this is obviously something that Donald Trump is not letting go of. The action by the Supreme Court yesterday was limited, but it could show some openness to what Donald Trump wants here, and that is to curtail mail-in ballots. And, you know, 23 states had sued the federal government, sued Donald Trump to try to get this changed. before we get too close to November. What the Supreme Court said yesterday was, your suit isn't timely. It's not ready yet because we don't know exactly what the Trump order is going to say. The DHS and the Postal Service had not finalized their rules by the time this case first came up. The Postal Service now has finalized something as of Friday. So I think that these complaints will be amended and they'll go forward. But what the court said was it was a matter of timing. It was still a divided vote at the court. The six conservatives who control this court were in the majority. Three liberal dissenters said, no, already the states have a good claim that they are being interfered with. Because as you know, Wolf, the Constitution gives states the authority to regulate the time, manner, and place of elections. So this is a state duty, and President Trump has so emphasized that he wants the federal government in there, even though there has never been any kind of evidence of widespread fraud through mail-in voting. So what happens next? The Supreme Court said, look, time will tell what happens. We'll wait to see whether we can look at exactly what the Trump administration will do in terms of the Department of Homeland Security rules and actually the Postal Service rules that were, as I said, finalized on Friday. This case and one that's been also filed in Massachusetts by the League of Women Voters also taking the same kind of position that this is interfering with state authority as dictated by the Constitution. Those cases will move forward now with more finalized orders and actual action by the Trump administration. And I expect this whole ordeal to return to the Supreme Court. The question will be, though, is there time to have the legal status resolved at the court and the practicalities actually resolved. Look at, what did you say? We're 70 days from it. We're, you know, 2 months and change from the November 3rd election. First of all, does the administration even have the ability to put some of these rules in place? And when the 23 states and the League of Women Voters and other voting rights groups, after they've made their challenges, will they have been able to run their course in time for the election to get these things in place? One last thing I want to mention. As I said, the three liberals had dissented. Justice Ketanji Brown Jackson, one of those, wrote separately to say, the Supreme Court majority has provided sort of a dilemma for people who want to sue the administration for these rules. A 2006 ruling by the Supreme Court said that you can't have federal courts get involved too close to the election, but yet this case essentially says you can't sue too early. So where is that sweet spot where you can actually have a challenge and get it resolved in time?
1: Do the Supreme Court justices pay any attention at all to Trump's behavior? Because he repeatedly votes by mail, even though he says that those are terrible, the mail-in balloting is illegal and terrible and awful. But he repeatedly votes by mail in Florida.
8: He does, and that would not factor into their calculation here. What matters is what the Constitution says and what the Trump administration is trying to do here. And can they reconcile those? Can they find a way, and these conservatives might, but maybe not, to see whether there really is authority for the federal government to put, you know, to get so involved in what happens at the state level with mail-in ballots.
1: This case is not over with yet.
8: Far from it.
1: Thank you very, very much. And just ahead, why a U.S. Air Force major now faces very rare charges from the U.S. military for offering a vocal critique of President Trump.

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1: 800-821-4000.
2: Happening now, an active duty U.S. Air Force major with 17 years of service is now facing very rare criminal charges for publicly criticizing his commander-in-chief. Major Jason Watson was detained twice in recent weeks after speaking out against the president. He was first arrested on the steps of the U.S. Capitol, wearing his uniform, calling for Trump to be impeached over the Iran war and other issues. Then he was detained a second time, just one day after appearing on CNN, telling this to our Aaron Burnett. Listen.
3: What is happening with President Trump is not normal. He has failed us, and not only is he a failure as president, he is flagrantly violating the Constitution, breaking the law, engaged in rampant corruption, and is killing Americans.
2: CNN senior national security reporter Haley Britsky is here with me in the Situation Room. Haley, these charges are rare, but could criticism of a commander-in-chief actually wind up landing a military officer in jail?
4: Yeah, Wolf, I mean, these are serious charges, and as you mentioned, very rare. Only two times previously have they been brought successfully against service members. Once in 1965, an Army lieutenant who spoke out about the war with Vietnam, and actually recently in 2021, a Marine lieutenant colonel criticizing President Biden over the Afghanistan withdrawal. That lieutenant colonel is now actually a civilian appointee in the Pentagon. So these are rare charges, but they are very serious. And that the contemptuous remarks charge is just one of three under the Uniform Code of Military Justice that Major Watson has been charged under. He's also been charged with allegedly disobeying orders and conduct unbecoming of an officer. So these are certainly something you don't see very often, but his lawyer has kind of made clear that he knew what the risks were. I mean, standing up as an active duty officer in uniform on the steps of the Capitol, protesting against the commander-in-chief, there's not a military officer who would not kind of know the risks of going into that. And as we heard him tell Aaron Burnett's being very clear in that he thinks Trump is flagrantly violating the Constitution, breaking the law and killing Americans. He also spoke a little bit about his motivations for protesting. Let's take a look.
3: Everything that is worthwhile is going to cost something. It's going to be hard. It's going to require sacrifice. All that I could do was ask myself, what's the highest price that I'm willing to pay? But any American can make this choice. Any American can say, this government is intolerable, and I want a better future for my children.
4: So saying pretty clearly there that he understands the risks of the choice that he's making. And the Air Force previously said, you know, that his statements do not mirror the views and the opinions of the Air Force. But certainly something that his lawyer has made clear that he knew sort of the risk he was taking there, Wolf.
2: All right. Haley Britsky reporting for us. Haley, thank you very, very much. Coming up, a new blood test that could potentially be a watershed moment in the fight against Alzheimer's disease. What we're learning, information you need to know, that's coming up next here in the Situation Room.

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1: Happening now, information you need to know, a major development in the fight against Alzheimer's disease. The FDA has now cleared a new blood test that can help identify signs in some people of Alzheimer's. It's intended only for people 55 and older with cognitive decline. One of the companies behind it says it could help doctors identify if patients are likely or unlikely, for that matter, to have Alzheimer's-related brain changes. Let's go to CNN medical correspondent Meg Terrell. What more do we know about this test and how reliable, Meg, is it?
2: Hi, Wolf. Well, this test has been cleared by the FDA for people who are 55 or older and who have symptoms of Alzheimer's disease, including cognitive impairment. And what it does is it measures a level of a biomarker in the blood called p-tau-217, which is closely correlated with levels of amyloid plaque buildups in the brain, which are associated with Alzheimer's disease. And so what doctors tell us is that this shouldn't be used alone as a diagnostic tool for Alzheimer's, but it could be an additional tool that could potentially make it easier for doctors to do earlier, less invasive testing before you'd get to something like a PET scan, a brain scan, or cerebral spinal fluid testing, which are more invasive tests. And so what this could do potentially is if you have those signs and symptoms, you have risk factors, your doctor could potentially give you this blood test. And what some doctors have told us is it could be more helpful for ruling out Alzheimer's disease. But if it does suggest you have high levels of that biomarker in your blood, then it could lead to further tests. So it could be helpful for getting people diagnosed earlier. And of course, Wolf, we know that more than 7 million people are currently estimated to be living with Alzheimer's dementia, and that's expected to grow to about 13 million by 2050. Now, we do have new medicines that have been approved over the last few years for Alzheimer's disease. They don't cure it, they don't stop it, but the hope is that they could slow its progression. And really, Wolf, where doctors are hoping that these tests could help us go is if you could identify people who aren't yet showing signs of Alzheimer's, memory loss, and having trouble thinking clearly, but do have that buildup of plaque in their brains, could you administer these plaque-clearing medicines earlier to those folks, and could that lead to higher benefit? There are trials going on right now. Doctors are telling us this is where these blood tests really could potentially be helpful, but they are not there just yet. Wolf?
1: Yeah, very significant indeed. All right, Meg Terrell, appreciate it very much. Thank you. And to our viewers, thanks very much for joining us this morning. You can always keep up with us on social media at Wolf Blitzer and at Pamela Brown CNN. We'll see you back here tomorrow morning, every weekday morning for 2 hours, 10 a.m. Eastern. Inside Politics with our friend and colleague Dana Bash starts after a very quick break.

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2: Welcome to Inside Politics. I'm Dana Bash, and the breaking news we start with is that it is official. Canada just laid out its sweeping retaliatory tariffs up to 50% on hundreds of American products. It's the latest move in what's quickly becoming a full-out trade war between the United
0: States. 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
2: Welcome to Inside Politics. I'm Dana Bash, and the breaking news we start with is that it is official. Canada just laid out its sweeping retaliatory tariffs up to 50% on hundreds of American products. It's the latest move in what's quickly becoming a full-out trade war between the United States and its northern neighbor. CNN's Kevin Liptak is at the White House. Kevin, President Trump spent the morning lashing out at Canada.
3: Yeah, he did. There's no sign that the president is backing off this trade war. He called the country entitled. He said that he deals with many countries, but that Canada is easily the most difficult and unreasonable. And he even floated changing the name of Lake Ontario to Lake America. He wrote on Truth Social that he was, quote, giving it serious consideration. He wanted to change the name because he doesn't expect doing

0: much business with Ontario for much longer. And it didn't take very long between when he posted that and when someone in the White House came up with this map with the Lake Ontario crossed out in red and Lake America written, perhaps unsurprisingly, in gold letters. And so no signs at this point that the president is backing off. This kind of contains echoes of the president trying to change the name of the Gulf of Mexico to the Gulf of America. That wasn't recognized by Mexico, and it's almost certain Canada isn't going to recognize the name change to Lake America. We heard yesterday from the Vice President and the Treasury Secretary saying that perhaps negotiations with Canada could get back on track soon. But what the Prime Minister Mark Carney has said is that he won't sit back down with the United States while they have, quote, the wrong attitude. And of course, we just saw this morning Canada announcing new tariffs on 700 American products. Those retaliation for what the president announced earlier this week. Dana.
1: Yeah. And to say that Canada is the most difficult country to deal with, particularly when he's at war with Iran, is an interesting statement, for sure. Kevin, thank you so much for that reporting. Turning to our other top political story today, Republicans are voting in South Carolina in the Senate primary runoff between interim Senator Darlene Graham, the sister of late Senator Lindsey Graham, and Congressman Ralph Norman. President Trump has thrown all of his political weight behind Darlene Graham. He pushed for her appointment to serve out the remainder of her brother's term, then encouraged her to run for the full six-year term. And now it's money. His super PAC, MAGA Inc., which has been kind of sitting on $400 million, spent $827,000 supporting her. The president also traveled to South Carolina to make an in-person plea to his base.
2: So what I really want you to do is pretend, please, that I'm on the ballot. Just come and vote. It's so important.
1: Let's go straight to South Carolina, where CNN's Diane Gallagher is on the ground talking to voters. Diane, what are you hearing?
3: Dana, the voters are voting. It's finally here. Yet another election in the state of South Carolina. And it sounds cliche, but this is a runoff for a special primary. So it really is going to come down to turnout here. I'm going to let Andy go inside and let you take a peek in this polling place where there are four different precincts. I'm going to sit out here and talk about politics of Ralph Norman versus Darlene Graham. Now, the winner will take on Annie Andrews, the Democrat, in November. But the big question here is, will Trump's endorsement and that engaged support for Darlene Graham be enough to push her over the finish line, despite the concerns from Republicans here about a lack of detail in her platform, that shaky debate performance, and also, as one strategist said to me, the fact that they don't really know that much about her. What has come up over and over again is the word experience, or a lack thereof, and we talked to voters today about their own choices.
4: Ralph Norman.
3: Why?
4: Because when I watched the debate, Darlene Graham was not prepared. She does not seem to have the experience that we need.
5: Darlene, of course.
3: Why did you vote for Darlene?
5: I loved her brother, and I love what he stood for, and she's going to be great.
3: Did President Trump's endorsement play any role in your vote?
5: It did.
3: I will also say that for a lot of the supporters of Darlene Graham, many of them have cited her brother, Lindsey Graham, and the staff that surrounded him, mm-hmm. saying that they felt that they got individual help from them and that they thought that those same people would be around Graham. And that mattered more to them than the president's endorsement. Mm.
1: That's really interesting, Diane. Also, please thank Andy. That was a very cool live shot. Thanks for being here and for bringing us your conversations with voters. I'm joined here at the table with a terrific group of reporters, and I'm going to start with you, Elena. You cover the White House, President Trump, and his administration, including his political arm. The fact that, I'm going to put it back on the screen, that MAGA Inc. is spending $827,000, it wouldn't be notable other than the fact that part of the political story thus far has been the huge amount of cash he has been sitting on and not yet spent.
6: Mm-hmm. He's really putting his reputation, I'd argue, on the line in a way that he doesn't do often. Yes, he makes endorsements. This goes beyond that. As you mentioned, you know, he was the one to get behind her initially, pushing her to run for Lindsey Graham's seat. And now spending this money in a way that he really hasn't, and more than $800,000. And you're exactly right. It's been a huge story about why are they sitting on all this money? They talk about how they're concerned. I know his political advisors and members of his operation, at least, talk about their concerns ahead of November. Why aren't we seeing more of this money? I can say we know that the president recently greenlit, finally telling his operation to start spending this money. And now we're seeing it in South Carolina. And it is a big race for him. I think, too, partly why this is such a big deal and why there's been so much focus on South Carolina is because already just this month alone, six of the president's endorsed candidates have lost their races. And so there are questions about the power of his endorsement at a time. And Darlene Graham has really been a huge symbol of that because of the effort he's gone to really try and boost her in this race.
1: Yeah. And that's obviously, I mean, it appears to be getting under the president's skin a little bit because they have, he has been posting about all of the endorsements. And there are a lot of them who won in this primary season. Carrie Dan, welcome to Inside Politics. It's great to have you here. Let's watch some of what Darlene Graham has been saying on the campaign trail.
7: There's a little bit of a difference between me and Lindsey when it comes to illegal immigration. Y'all know how much I loved him and how much I miss him. But to me, it's clear. The word is illegal.
8: Co-sponsored the same.

0: is him. But to me, it's clear. The word is illegal.
1: Co-sponsored the Save America Act. I wanted to stay in session to get it passed. I'll even get rid of the filibuster to get it done.
2: Of course, Taiwan is our friend, but I think people in South Carolina are more worried about making ends meet. They're concerned about boys and girls sports.
3: So it has been interesting, even in over the past week, which is most of what you just heard there, mm-hmm. how she's trying to fill out her positions.
4: That's
3: and
4: right.
3: at the end, clean up a little bit on her answer, her non-answer on Taiwan and on China.
4: Well, and one thing to keep in mind about her late brother, Lindsey Graham, is that he did not always have the faith of the conservative base in South Carolina. Remember, there's a Lindsey Graham from the pre-Trump era who supported bipartisan immigration reform. He's obviously was very involved in military interventionism. There was some suspicion, I think, in the very far right of the conservative. I mean, he did not robustly win that primary right. before he passed. And I think Darlene Graham is trying to kind of fill that gap and hew herself very, very closely to the president in order to assuage any concern that there might be from that conservative base. Now, I do think it's really interesting that the gaffe, obviously, which we've talked about, gaffes are gaffes because it is normally a candidate saying something out loud that is what voters may privately suspect. And I think her saying, you know, it is not my forte of foreign policy is something that, one, I think her late brother might have said it's actually quite important to be an expert on foreign policy if you're going to be a United States senator. But secondly, sort of confirmed this idea of, you know, she was pushed by Donald Trump for reasons that were not particularly strategic from an endorsement point of view, but were rather kind of sentimental about his strong feelings for the former senator. And that might be coming, you know, that might be something that will hurt her in the polls tonight.
3: And let me just put up on the screen what happened in the regular special primary on August 11th that set out this runoff. Darlene Graham did finish on top with 32.7%. Ralph Norman, obviously, who was in the runoff, was behind her. But she obviously didn't clear the field at all, which is why this runoff is happening. I quickly want to turn, Aisha, to Oklahoma, because there is another runoff happening there, and it's for the Republican nominee for governor. Kevin Stitt, the current governor, is term limited. And again, this is going to be a question of President Trump's endorsement. He has endorsed the businessman, Mike Mazie, and the attorney general is running against Mazie.
5: Mm-hmm. Well, you know, it's interesting because you have Trump, who takes so much pride in his control over the Republican Party and his ability to bring people over the finish line. But right now, I mean, we're seeing the limits of that. And we're also seeing where he said, I thought it was very interesting when Trump said, you know, when I'm not on the ballot, people don't come out the same way. So please pretend I'm on the ballot. I think that's what the test of this is. Other than, I mean, obviously you have the local issues, but when you're thinking about this on a national level, it's like, can Trump get people to come out when he is not on the ballot to do what he wants them to do? And that's going to be the question for everybody in the midterms.
3: Well, that's part of it, for sure. And the other is Trump fatigue, Trump frustration among Republicans. And that is actually what Gettner Drummond, who, again, is the state AG running for this nomination, expressed. Watch this.
6: Oklahoma and I are supportive of President Trump and many of his policies. I do think the majority of Oklahomans would agree that the tariffs are too far, that importing cheap beef only injures Oklahoma's cattlemen, ranchers, and farmers. I stand with Oklahoma. I'm unafraid to disagree with the president when he's wrong, and he's wrong on tariffs. He's wrong on importing cheap beef.
3: So again, it is a proxy fight, not just because of the president's endorsement, but because of what that candidate, who obviously is not, Trump doesn't support him, is openly saying about the president's policies.
7: I mean, I'm unafraid to go against the president is a remarkable thing for a Republican candidate
3: exactly.
7: to say in this year, 2026, obviously very different from Darlene Graham, who's trying to show how close she is to him. There are concerns. I think some of the tariffs, as he laid out, obviously the economy is a huge one, but also among core members of the president's base, one of the biggest issues is the ongoing war with Iran. Some of them feel betrayed that they are now, the U.S. is involved again in another foreign war, particularly something that the president had promised he wouldn't do. And so you're hearing more and more candidates mm-hmm. kind of use that, particularly the ones, of course, who don't have his support.
3: All right, we're going to sneak in a break. Up next, a ballot battle. What does

the Supreme Court's opinion on mail-in voting mean for the midterms? And you may know him as Billy Campbell, but Melrose Place star Andrew Scheer now has a new role trying to unite Americans across or even despite party lines. And he'll be here to talk about his new project.

0: Sunday at 8 on CNN.
1: Multiple states are vowing legal action after the Supreme Court's 6-3 procedural ruling on mail-in ballots. The court essentially said President Trump could start carrying out part of his executive order, meaning it can start trying to curb mail-in voting. But the ruling left the door open to legal challenges, which means President Trump's changes may be temporary. Mail-in voting is widely used. In the last presidential election, nearly 1 in 3 ballots was mailed. That's 47 million. Now, 3 justices dissented, including Justice Ketanji Brown Jackson, who wrote that the decision, quote, needlessly injects chaos and uncertainty into the upcoming midterm elections.
2: Well, and we should point out that of the mail-in ballots, one of those ballots was President Trump's. Mm-hmm. He has voted by mail and recently.
1: More than once.
2: Yeah. Yes. So we should be clear on that. I think that what this does is it's not clear what's going to happen practically, because how is the Postal Service even going to get this list of voters who are citizens? And then, like, that's a lot for USPS to do in a very little amount of time. And then you're still going to have these legal challenges. But I think it does help with this narrative that there's something going on, even though the Supreme Court did not comment on the legality of it. That is something so specific and nuanced that it does help Trump to say, look,
1: yes,
2: I can go ahead. There is something going on. I'm cracking down on it. And if things don't go the way he wants in the midterms, it also gives a narrative, unfortunately, this idea that it's rigged.
1: That's really key.
3: And I think one thing that's worth noting here is this is not the first time this cycle that the Supreme Court has handed down a decision that has caused some confusion and chaos very close to the election, when the Supreme Court's decision on the Voting Rights Act, striking down Section 2 of that, came down. That was an outcome that I think a lot of people expected, but the timing of it was such that in Louisiana, there were already voters voting, and they had to reverse that decision. States in the South scrambled within days to do the redistricting that they wanted to do to gain a net of 2 or 3 seats. So this is not the first time that the court has made a decision very close to an election that has influenced and sort of scrambled the midterm outlook.
1: Democrats reacted, saying this is should be impetus to make sure to vote however you can. Gavin Newsom, we can stop this, vote this November. Senator Raphael Warnock of Georgia, with its vicious attack on vote by mail, Donald Trump is already trying to stop everyday Americans from voting in the midterms. We must defeat him and reform the court. So that's the Democrats. But here's the thing to keep in mind. Over the past, I don't know, 10, 15 years of covering elections, we have watched Republicans try very, very hard to encourage their own voters to vote by mail because they felt that they had sort of a deficit with Democrats or against Democrats on that in terms of the numbers that they were looking at. Just look at some examples of high-level Republicans encouraging voting early and voting by mail.
4: You can bank your vote by casting your ballot before Election Day,
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9: And please take the pledge to bank your vote to beat Biden.
1: Again, that was leading up to 2024. And I'm sure you talk to Republicans, as I do, Elena, who tear their hair out because the president is asking for Republicans to go to the polls with one hand tied behind their back.
10: No, absolutely. It actually reminds me, I mean, years ago now, it was back in the president's first reelection, back in 2020, when I was traveling with then House Speaker Kevin McCarthy around, the upper Northwest. And he was going everywhere, literally saying, I'm tearing my hair out because the president keeps discouraging people from voting by mail. And that is the message they need to drive home the most. And it's the same thing happening now with particularly who do you think is going to respond to a lot of this messaging about mail-in voting more than anyone? It's going to be Republicans, you know, not Democrats, who are saying, oh, the president, President Trump, is saying we shouldn't vote by mail. I'm not going to vote by mail. And so that's a huge issue here. Mm-hmm. I will say, though, just going back to the timeline here, I was talking with some legal experts. I think it's very unlikely all of this will actually be implemented in time for the midterms. However, the stakes are still high because 2028, this could be
1: right.
10: what we see happen. And I think that's why this is so yeah. important and why we're likely to see a lot of legal battles ensue over this.
1: No question. All right. Coming up, left-wing influencer Hassan Piker's recent comments about American Jews are creating more trouble for a candidate he campaigned with, Michigan's Abdul Al-Sayed. I'll speak with Congressman Josh Gottheimer after a quick break.

0: on CNN and next day on the CNN app.
1: You may not have heard of left-wing streamer Hassan Piker until this year when Democratic Michigan Senate candidate Abdul El-Sayed began campaigning with him. Just a reminder, Piker has excused sexual violence from Hamas terrorists. Now, the controversial relationship between the two entered new territory this week after Piker said this.
2: If Jews in America keep putting this idea out there that they are singularly invested in Israel, eventually someone's going to come around and take action, not against the state of Israel, mind you, but against American Jews.
1: Well, Piker made that comment that American Jews who support Israel are responsible for actions taken against them. A picture of a Jewish Michigan state legislator was prominently displayed. That spurred this statement from Democratic Michigan Congresswoman Hillary Skolton. Piker is a hack who thrives on hate, shock, and awe because he lacks substance. It's dangerous for everyone. We should all be calling this out, disgusting rhetoric, so it loses its grip on our politics once and for all. El-Sayed made his own statement, writing in part, quote, "My commitment to Jewish safety is the same as my commitment to the safety of my own daughters. Anti-Semitism is a scourge, and we need to address it in all its forms. And I stand against any rhetoric that puts the community at risk. While politicians and pundits try to make this race about a Twitch streamer, we're going to be talking about gas, groceries, good schools, and health care." Joining me now is New Jersey Democratic Congressman Josh Gottheimer. Thank you so much for being here. I just want our viewers to see what you said about Piker's comments. "For the future of our party, you said Democrats have to call out his hate and condemn these dangerous views. Anyone campaigning with him is part of the problem." What do you think of Abdul El-Sayed's statement yesterday?
3: Well, first of all, and thanks for having me. El-Sayed's statement was totally fell short. You're talking about a guy, Hassan Piker, who's a Twitch, you pointed out, is a he posts on Twitch and streams on Twitch. Millions of followers. He's nothing more than a grifter and a hater, although unfortunately many of my colleagues have decided to campaign with him. Many Democratic candidates have campaigned with him, including El-Sayed, who the last night before his primary had Hassan Piker front and center with him. And his statement yesterday, instead of coming out and condemning Piker, condemning his statement, saying he refuses to ever campaign with him again, he did nothing of the sort. And to me, the fact that he leaves the window open to do more with Hassan Piker is totally unacceptable. You saw, of course, Leader Hakeem Jeffries coming out strongly against Hassan Piker. I think all of my colleagues should. There's no room anywhere in our party for a hater and a grifter like Piker, who has said some of the most awful anti-American, anti-Semitic, hate-filled comments, both blaming America for 9/11, calling Jews pig dogs. He has supported Hezbollah, a terrorist organization. He loves Fidel Castro and Mao Zedong. You know, this is not a kind of guy that any of us should be near.
1: So what would you, if you were to get a call from Abdul El-Sayed, for example, and if he were to say, "What do you want me to say and do now?" What would your answer be?
3: I'd condemn Piker. I'd condemn his comments and say clearly, I'll never go anywhere near this guy. He has no room in our public debate. We should have, there's no room for haters. And frankly, then I think all of my colleagues, Democrat and Republicans, should make it clear how they feel about Hassan Piker, right? A refusal to condemn somebody like that who is spreading such hatred and calling on people for violence against Jews, those American Jews who support the U.S.'s relationship, literally calling for them to be attacked, which is a Nazi-like formula, to me is totally unacceptable, and we should make it very clear. And refusal to condemn, you're complicit if you refuse to condemn comments like that.
1: You mentioned Hakeem Jeffries, the House Democratic leader. I want to play for our viewers what he told Wolf Blitzer this morning.
4: Those comments were dangerous, malicious, and anti-Semitic, and should not be tolerated by anyone in the public square. What we've seen is a startling rise of hate crimes all across the United States of America, but particularly in this moment directed against our Jewish brothers and sisters. And everybody, regardless of ideological perspective, should be willing to denounce this rise of anti-Semitic rhetoric, hate crimes, and bigotry.
1: Congressman, you've written public letters. You have introduced legislation urging your own party leaders to be more forceful, calling out Jew hate in your party. Did Congressman Jeffries do just that in what you heard?
3: Yes, I commend him for his comments. We need more of that, you know, unambiguous and clear. And I hope that everyone in the Michigan congressional delegation does the same thing. Because remember, as you pointed out, this is the comments were made associated with state senator and future Congressman Moss, who is in Michigan, a state senator. Hillary Scolton is the only one who has come out along with Moss, who strongly condemning Hassan Piker. The rest have been crickets. I hope that my entire leadership and members across Michigan and around the country make it very clear, like leaders Jeffries did. There is zero place for this kind of hatred and language and vitriol in our party or in our politics. And then let me be very clear, you know, because Mike Lawler and I have a resolution condemning Hassan Piker. We introduced a couple months ago, along with Candace Owens, who also peddles in hate. I think we should immediately vote on this legislation their week we're back and make it very clear on both sides that we condemn this both anti-Semitic, anti-American type of rhetoric. And there is zero place for this kind of hatred from somebody like Hassan Piker. He's pathetic and he should be put outside and not welcome into any kind of tent.
1: I know this is a hypothetical, but as obviously you're a lifelong Democrat, if you were a Michigan voter, how would you vote in the Senate race?
3: I'll just make it clear. There's no way I'm ever coming out for Al-Sayed right now. And like until, I this is a guy who has made it very clear his views toward and has refused to back off his views toward Jewish Americans. And I hope he comes out and clarifies where he is. I also hope that he does the right thing and condemns Hassan Piker clearly and the language very clearly. You know, this is that what I don't understand is, and I would hope if this were against anybody else or any other group in our country, and someone came out with this kind of hateful rhetoric, that people would stand up and speak out. What confounds me is why are people so silent when it comes to anti-Semitism, anti-Jewish language? And we're seeing this in New York with the mayor. You've got people. This is not about Israel. When you attack synagogues and protest outside of synagogues, or say that you're not going to support a Jewish business because they're Jews, right? It should be unambiguous that people come out very clearly and condemn that. There should be no wishy-washiness, and we're seeing it on the right, and of course we're seeing it on the left, and we have to be very clear. And I hope, again, I call on everybody in the Democratic Party to do the right thing and condemn Hassan Piker and make it clear that they will never campaign with him, they will never be on a platform with him, and that to me is the least we can do, given somebody who makes comments like he has about the United States of America and about Jewish Americans and others.
1: Congressman Josh Gottheimer, thank you so much for being here. Appreciate it.
3: Thanks for having me, Dana.
1: And up next, they're supposed to be fighting fires and respond to other national disasters. So why is an elite team of National Park Service workers in D.C. helping with the reflecting pool? We have some exclusive CNN reporting after a break.

0: Today is the 110th birthday of the National Park Service. But while the Interior Department that oversees the Park Service celebrates, some key teams may be missing from those parks. CNN obtained internal documents that show emergency Park Service crews usually deployed to fight wildfires and natural disasters are reassigned to D.C. beautification projects like the Reflecting Pool and the Potomac Golf Course. This while severe wildfires and drought plague the West. CNN's Renee Marsh is here, who broke the story. Renee, what did you uncover?
1: Well, so, Dana, we spoke with more than a dozen National Park Service and Interior former and current employees. And really the picture that we get, not only is Interior Secretary Doug Burgum the face of many of these projects and the go-to guy for the Trump administration for these projects, but he's unusually hands-on as far as his role goes. According to our reporting, the Secretary's office receives briefing reports, very granular details down to the staffing levels for a lot of these projects. One National Park Service employee said to me, you know, previous secretaries had bigger fish to fry, really speaking to how unusual it is for them to be involved, them being the secretary's office, to be so involved in the granular details here. And we also looked at many of his public statements on social media, his official accounts. We looked at more than 500 of his social media statements over the recent months, starting from June to early August. And you can see the image there. We reviewed more than 500 posts, 70% roughly, more than 70% focused on beautification and America 250. Meanwhile, just about two mentions about the Colorado River. This after, and many of you may know that, you know, they've been dealing with drought issues for years out west. And we are seeing historic lows in many of the reservoirs out west. But another extraordinary measure that we looked at was staffing.
0: Yeah.
1: We found that roughly 300 personnel from other parks outside of D.C., members of incident management team. These are people who reply and respond to emergency and disasters that impact national parks. Nearly 300 of them have been pulled to D.C. for these D.C. beautification projects.
0: Yeah. And Doug Burgum obviously knows who his boss is and knows what Donald Trump wants, and that is the beautification. He talks about it all the time. What's the Interior Department saying?
1: Well, as you would expect, they are rejecting this criticism. They say that it's commonplace to pull people from other parks for whatever the needs of the National Park Service is. But, you know, that may be true, but a lot of staffers we talk to say what is not usual is the scale of this, the nearly 300. Compare that to roughly 60 people who were brought from other parks for the D.C.'s Cherry Blossom Festival, or even 45 people who were brought for the Indy race that we just saw this weekend. So clearly, they are leaning into this priority for the president, and it reflects in their staffing. As far as the spokesperson there at Interior, Katie Martin, she ended by saying anyone critical of making our Capitol safe and beautiful should have their head checked. So they are standing by this approach.
0: Renee, thank you so much. Yep. Appreciate it. And when we come back, you may recognize him from Melrose Place. Andrew Hsu has a new project which aims to create change that Americans actually agree on. He'll be here to tell us what it is.

0: Carolina Republicans go back to the polls in a special primary runoff for U.S. Senate. Six of his chosen candidates in primaries have lost this month so far. And alarming new deaths from the measles. Two people have died from the disease in Pennsylvania. Both were unvaccinated. We're following these major developing stories and many more, all coming in right here to CNN News Central.
1: We start this afternoon with Canada fighting back, vowing to match the U.S. dollar for dollar as this trade feud escalates. Starting 2 weeks from today, top Canadian officials say 15 to 50% tariffs will take effect on more than 700 American goods. Meantime, President Trump is suggesting that he's toying with the idea of renaming Lake Ontario Lake America over this clash. Also writing on social media, quote, "I deal with many countries and Canada is easily the most difficult and unreasonable," blasting Canada's prime minister as weak and ineffective. I'm joined now by the mayor of Brampton, Ontario, Patrick Brown. Mayor, thank you so much for being with us. First, I just want to get your reaction to that statement from President Trump, the most difficult and unreasonable nation to deal with.
2: It's a bit surreal. You know, Canada considers America our closest neighbor, friend, ally. We fought world wars together. We faced adversity together, and so we're in uncharted territory where we're seeing this U.S. economic aggression when we've, throughout our history, only have seen a close partnership.
1: We saw a response yesterday from the Premier of Ontario, Doug Ford, telling President Trump to kiss his ass. And then today, a few hours ago, he was on CNN saying that he wants to make a deal. How do you feel about the way that the Premier, that your Premier, has handled this conversation and this public escalation of rhetoric?
2: Well, first of all, I think the name calling started in the White House. I think a lot of Canadians are hurt by it. You know, Donald Trump has challenged our sovereignty, our independence that we are fiercely proud of. And so, of course, we want to have a deal. You know, we built frankly, an economic partnership over the last 120 years that is the envy of the world. And so to have this single moment in time where the president is trying to blow it up in a way that will hurt Americans and hurt Canadians is the last thing we want. This is not a trade war that Canadians have chosen.
1: So I mentioned a moment ago the 700 U.S. goods that Canada is going to be targeting with these tariffs in 2 weeks. I wonder if you agree with Premier Ford that Canada should cut off electricity exports to the U.S. if this feud escalates.
2: Well, I would say I think every tool in this trade war needs to be on the table with the goal of getting a deal. You know, we've had the closest economic partnership of any two countries in the world with the U.S. In many cases, we have families living on either side of the border. So these are friends and family. No one wants this trade war. No one wants to have to use tools like electricity or additional tariffs. It's only going to hurt both countries. And so I think every tool needs to be on the table if Donald Trump wants to continue to go down this misguided path of tariffs and taxes. You know, the goal being we never need to utilize those tools.
1: Mayor, looking closely at the demands from the U.S., one of them stood out to me, the French language laws. They've become a sticking point in these negotiations. The administration argues that American goods are effectively facing an unfair tax, that Canada essentially creates a trade barrier when it requires American producers to label its products in both English and French. Help us understand what is at stake here. How are Canadians harmed if these American goods only have English labels?
2: So Canada is an officially bilingual country, and this is the law of the land. We have a province, Quebec, where the primary language spoken is French. You know, English language producers in Canada have to abide by the same rules. And so, you know, I think the Canadian side felt this was almost a poison pill put in last minute to try not to have a deal. And I think a lot of Canadians are just puzzled by the fact, why does Donald Trump want this economic fight, this trade war with Canada, when for 120 years we've had success in building product together. Frankly, I think the only people celebrating right now and sipping champagne are auto producers in China, South Korea, the EU, who are now going to have access to a market that was dominated by North American auto producers.
1: Last question. Do you think that these trade tensions make cooperation on other issues of international importance, namely the ongoing war with Iran, the war between Russia and Ukraine as well, does it make it harder to cooperate with the U.S. because of this?
2: Possibly, in the sense that we've always depended on America as an ally. And I think right now, with this economic aggression against Canada, Canadians are rightly bewildered that we would be Donald Trump's latest target. But I think because of the fact that the majority of Americans don't support Donald Trump's tariffs, because there is a real sense of an integrated friendship, that I'm hopeful we'll get past this moment in time. It's never a straight line. Sometimes it zigzags, and I'm optimistic we're going to see the same type of prosperous relationship in the future that we've had in the past, and hopefully wisdom will win the day.
1: We'll see where it zigzags next. The mayor of Brampton, Ontario, Patrick Brown, thank you so much for joining us.
2: My pleasure.
1: Of course. Brown?
0: The power of President Trump's endorsement is being tested right now in South Carolina. He's backing Senator Darlene Graham in today's Senate primary runoff to see which Republican will replace her late brother Lindsey Graham's name on the ballot this November. She's locked in a tight race with Congressman Ralph Norman. And the president's super PAC, in the meantime, is putting its money behind Senator Graham, spending more than $800,000 on her campaign. That is despite a shaky debate performance where she admitted she didn't know much about national security issues. Let's discuss with Meg Kinnard, who is a national politics reporter for the Associated Press. She has covered South Carolina politics extensively. Thanks for being with us to talk about this race. The big question is going to be about the president's backing, if it's going to be enough to get Senator Darlene Graham over the finish line. What are you hearing from

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1: 800-821-4000.
2: An all-out trade war. Canada set to enact tariffs on more than 700 American goods, matching the U.S. dollar for dollar in the economic battle between the two neighbors.
3: And a test for President Trump. South Carolina.

0: talked to in Horry County near that rally site in Myrtle Beach said that whatever the president had to say in terms of candidates he had picked was good enough for him because he supported Trump. But there have been plenty of others who have also voiced a lot of difference of opinion in saying that, you know, they really respect the president, perhaps have voted for him before. But when it comes down to making a pick for the Senate, they were inclined to go another way. So there's a lot of difference of opinion, certainly among these runoff voters here in South Carolina. But as you noted, we have seen President Donald Trump, through money from his PAC, through holding that rally in Myrtle Beach, putting a lot of stake in his endorsement of Darlene Graham in this runoff. And so we'll see in the results exactly how much sway that had with the voters.
1: What do voters tell you about Congressman Ralph Norman? He is one of the most conservative members of the House. He initially endorsed former South Carolina Governor Nikki Haley in the 2024 primary when she was campaigning against Trump, though later he went to Trump. What are they saying about him?
0: There have been some who have noted that they like particularly Ralph Norman's stance when it comes to fiscal conservatism. He is one of those, like Mark Sanford in the primary space before this runoff, has been consistently talking about the need to rein in America's spending. But Ralph Norman also, in his campaign for governor before this and also in the Senate race, has talked a lot about how he votes along with a lot of President Trump's legislative priorities. And voters have noted that they're watching that, they see that, they like that, and that perhaps it's time to give Ralph Norman a promotion from the House into the Senate. So we'll see exactly where a lot of that bears out in the votes. But at least in terms of what we're hearing from some, they're willing to give him a chance. But plenty of others are hearkening back in some ways to that support that Ralph Norman had for Nikki Haley in 2024. I've heard that come up several times in terms of marking that as a stance that Ralph Norman took against President Trump, and something that's been pointed out in some of the ads we're seeing from Darlene Graham's campaign in this runoff.
1: A lot's been made of her debate performance. How much is that something that voters are talking about?
0: Well, it's, again, a difference of opinion, but a lot of the voters that I've talked to particularly have said that they like her because she's focused on affordability. She talks often about gas prices and household goods prices, and those are things that are important to them. But there have been others who also point out that they feel that they could find Taiwan on a map. And so they're concerned about having a representative in the Senate who doesn't either place a lot of stock in needing to know about national security or seeing that as something that, as a member of the U.S. Senate, one would need to be able to be knowledgeable about and conduct business over. So in this election season, where we're hearing a lot about affordability related issues, but also the war in Iran, those two major issues come up often in conversations with voters, and there have been references to, you know, some of the measures that they may feel that Darlene Graham might not be ready to take in the Senate if she does come through this runoff and the November election.
1: Meg Kennard, thank you so much for being with us to talk about this race that we're all watching. And still to come, Pennsylvania records its first measles deaths in decades. What we know about these cases. Plus, we're following the latest on the Lindsey Clancy trial. Our reporter was in the courtroom as a prosecution witness delivered key testimony about the mom's mental health before she strangled her three children. We'll have that and much more coming up on CNN News.

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1: Book a jet with Badger.
2: We are breaking news into CNN. The U.S. has now recorded its first measles-related deaths this year. Health officials in Pennsylvania say two unvaccinated people have died in Lancaster County. This is the latest sobering statistic in a year that has been a record-breaking number of measles cases, or seeing that, rather. More than 2,700 cases so far. And this outbreak is happening as both the president and the nation's top health official baselessly link the MMR vaccine to autism. Data shows there have been more cases detected in the year and a half since RFK Jr. became health secretary than in the previous 25 years combined. And these recent deaths in Pennsylvania happened in the very county where Kennedy spoke out against vaccines back in 2021.
3: I am a measles survivor. It was extraordinary. Lucky. Very, very lucky to have lived through that nightmare. Because we had to stay at home and watch TV the whole week with all of my brothers and sisters. It was horrible. And what is the cure? What is the cure for measles? Your measles is chicken soup and vitamin A.
2: Let's bring in Dr. Peter Hotez, who is the dean of the National School of Tropical Medicine at Baylor College of Medicine. He's also the author of the book, Vaccines Did Not Cause Rachel's Autism, My Journey as a Vaccine Scientist, Pediatrician, and Autism Dad. I just wonder how you're seeing those comments, considering we are looking at these deaths happening in Pennsylvania. How are you seeing the state of things right now?
4: You know, Brianna, as a country, we're going in the wrong direction. We've had now two deaths in Pennsylvania. Remember, we had two deaths in my state of Texas last year. And since that big, huge epidemic in West Texas that went up into the panhandle and Kansas and New Mexico and multiple states in the southern Great Plains, it followed. What followed was additional massive epidemics in Arizona and Utah, and then we're still on the heels of the South Carolina epidemic and now this one. So we're likely losing our measles elimination status, and measles is returning as a new normal to the United States, and it's a completely self-inflicted wound. There's no reason this should happen.
2: So Pennsylvania Governor Josh Shapiro said this morning that he was actually late to a press conference because he was on the phone with Secretary Kennedy. And he said that he appreciated Kennedy's willingness to assist, but he thinks that Pennsylvania is able to manage this through its state health department. He said he was very blunt with Kennedy about the effect of the rhetoric that is coming from him and his administration. What does it mean if that's the pattern that we are seeing, where you have states dealing with this kind of thing who may feel that they're best going it alone? I mean, is that the right approach, or is that going to cause problems as well?
4: Yeah, that's right, Brianna. I mean, the states are pretty much on their own about this. So this means that the state of Pennsylvania is going to have to mobilize a catch-up vaccination campaign in Lancaster County, possibly elsewhere. But, you know, if you've got this steady stream of anti-vaccine rhetoric coming out of Washington, D.C. and Department of Health and Human Services, that makes it much more difficult. And what we're seeing from Washington, D.C., is still the same old fake assertions about MMR, measles, mumps, rubella vaccine causing autism, you know, and then the rhetoric goes on. He says it's a leaky vaccine, whatever that means. It declines in 4% protection per year. That's not true. It's 0.04%. He says the hospitalizations are not due to the fact that the kids are sick. He says it's due to quarantine and isolation, which is absolutely not true. He says the MMR vaccine is contaminated with aborted fetal remnants. And this stuff goes viral, both literally and figuratively. And we're seeing the consequence now. We had our first measles deaths in decades last year, and now it's happening again. And remember, Brianna, this is sort of the warm-up act. What do I mean by that? Historically, in the pre-vaccine era, big measles epidemics occurred late winter, early spring. And sure enough, in 2025, we had a big epidemic late winter, early spring. And it was even bigger in 2026, late winter, early spring. We know what's coming in 2027, and this could really be lights out. And it's not only measles, but we're going to see the return of congenital rubella syndrome, which I've taken care of two kids a long time ago as a pediatric house officer, as a resident. We could see the return of, or we're seeing the return of pertussis, whooping cough. We could see the return of polio. So this is serious stuff. And we need more than just to stop with the disinformation. We need our Centers for Disease Control to launch a massive advocacy campaign for vaccinations, and they won't do it.
2: Yeah, I mean, the rhetoric continues, right? This is what the president said just yesterday in the Rose Garden.
0: We're strongly requesting, even telling people when you get your shots for your young child, and this has to do, we think, with preventing autism, that you go to the doctor for five small shots instead of one big, massive shot. You do it in five different shots. Five different shots. Small, little shots where those beautiful little bodies can handle it. And I think you're going to see a very big difference in the rate of autism, which is like an epidemic, what's happened with autism.
2: I mean, let's be clear here. This link does not exist. He's talked about the size of vaccines being the size of a soda bottle. You know, talk to us about how you see this idea of parceling out the MMR vaccine, as he suggests, and also just your reaction to what he's saying, both as a scientist and as the parent of a child with autism.
4: Yeah, both the president's comments and Mr. Kennedy's comments have no basis in science. The MMR vaccine is one of the most safest and most widely tested vaccines. And multiple studies have shown that vaccines do not cause autism, not just one or two, but, you know, at least a half a dozen really sound epidemiologic studies. But here's the other point, Brianna. It's not just the study showing that the MMR vaccine or any other vaccine does not cause autism. It's the lack of plausibility. What do I mean by that? We've identified more than 100 genes involved in autism, all beginning in early fetal brain development. It has nothing to do with postnatal events. And by the way, we do have known environmental exposures in early pregnancy that can interact with autism genes that can contribute to autism. And I've spoken to Mr. Kennedy about that, and he's the one who doesn't want to investigate it. So all he's doing is pushing harmful rhetoric to promote a lack of confidence in getting vaccinations. And now you're seeing the consequences. Two deaths last year, two deaths so far. It's going to be worse in 2027, come spring and into the winter next year.
2: Dr. Peter Hotez, thank you so much for being with us. Obviously, a lot of people paying attention to these cases.
4: Thank you, Brianna.
2: Coming up, it's the key question at the center of the Lindsey Clancy trial. Is she criminally responsible for killing her three children? What a psychologist just said on the stand. We're live.

0: Testimony will soon wrap up in the triple murder trial of Lindsay Clancy, the Massachusetts mom who strangled her three children to death. Prosecutors are calling their final rebuttal witnesses today, with closing arguments expected tomorrow.
1: This morning, a psychologist who examined Clancy testified that she was not psychotic at the time of the killings and is criminally responsible for killing her children.
2: She retained an awareness of the illegality of killing others, including killing her children. Her moral awareness of the wrongfulness of this killing was influenced by her strong desire to die and, if she were dead, not to leave her children behind.
1: Clancy has pleaded not guilty by reason of insanity to three counts of murder. CNN's Gene Casares has been in the courtroom for today's proceedings. Gene, this is a case where we hear conflicting things coming from different experts. How are jurors reacting to this testimony?
3: They are reacting by writing a lot of notes. You know, Brianna, I was in that courtroom for quite a while this morning, and I saw so much I want to tell you. First of all, well before a jury comes in, nurses come out. The defendant has two nurses by her side all the time. They sit in the front row in case there is any type of an emergency. You know, when earlier in the trial, when she sort of rang out saying, I can't take this anymore, they were right there, right to her wheelchair. So they come out first and they sit in the front row. And then a court officer actually wheels her in the wheelchair. And the camera does not capture this. You do not see this. And they put her at the defendant's table. She's got a large wheelchair with big, big wheels. And then she actually backed herself up and organized herself better how she wanted to be at the defense table. After that, the jury walks in, and what I saw was middle age and maybe a little bit older, parents conceivably, grandparents conceivably, many more women, 12 women, 6 men. And then when the witness started testifying, this is expert testimony, and they've heard a lot of expert testimony, right? Notebooks come out, they start writing. It's predominantly women that are writing. I saw one man writing, but the men are listening. They're all dressed very comfortably, but very nicely. There is one man that has a vest on and a shirt and a tie he's wearing. And one other thing about Lindsay Clancy, she looked at the jury as they came in. She's watching them. So she is comprehending that the jury is coming in and she's watching them. At one point, the defense attorney, Keith Reddington, went over to Lindsay. I haven't seen him do this before in the trial, but I watched it in person. And he puts his hands on her shoulders and he's cross-examining. And you think this woman right here. And he was very, you know, aggressive. And I looked at the jury and they were still focused on the expert witness because he was right in the middle of saying something. So, and it's a packed courtroom. I mean, absolutely packed. You wait in line, you get in. I was lucky enough to get in. But it was very interesting to be in there.
0: Gene, what should we expect is coming up this afternoon?
3: This is what we know. We know that the prosecution has one more rebuttal witness. We believe it will be an expert witness. And just Brianna, as you said, and Boris, the sides are so differentiated here because it is either psychosis and psychotic and like a puppet on a string with a voice commanding her, or it is that the action she did that day from the beginning when she took her daughter to the doctor, it was deliberate. She had a plan. The course of her day was as a normal day. The expert witness taking one child down at the time into the basement was deliberate actions. And when her husband came home and he said what happened, she said, I tried to commit suicide very close in time, that it showed that she knew right from wrong. A deliberate mind made deliberate decisions.
1: Yeah. Gene, thank you so much for sharing your vantage point with us. We do appreciate it. What a new Supreme Court decision means for mail-in voting is some states are just days away from sending out ballots.

0: at 8.
1: The Supreme Court's latest ruling on mail ballots is causing major confusion, as some states are just days away from sending them to voters. North Carolina's, for example, are going out next Friday. Now, this is important. The justices made no call on whether President Trump's executive order on mail-in ballots is actually lawful. Rather, the conservative majority ruled that the president can proceed with much of what he wants to do as the legal process plays out, saying that the states who moved to stop it acted too early. The majority opinion even said this, quote, the court's disposition of this application does not mean that any measure taken by the government to implement the order will necessarily be lawful. On that score, time will tell. The White House, though, is casting this decision as a win, while the Trump administration can, at least for now, create a list of voters deemed U.S. citizens eligible to vote in each state. Let's turn now to David Becker. He's a former voting rights lawyer for the Justice Department, now executive director of the Center for Election Innovation and Research. David, thanks so much for sharing part of your afternoon with us. What is the impact of the court's decision in your eyes?
2: Well, Boris, I think you summarized it really well in terms of what has happened, what this means and what this doesn't mean. And I think there are two things going on here. One, the federal government, including the Supreme Court, appears to be really intent upon injecting as much chaos and confusion into the election process as possible.
1: Wow.
2: We know that the federal government's trying to seize voter data, even though the DOJ has gone 0-23 in those cases. The president has signed two executive orders. The second order is the one that's at issue here. And that was signed after primaries already started. And the federal government has dragged its feet on implementing this. And then once the DOJ appealed the order blocking this order, they took a month to decide this. And that's causing chaos and confusion for election officials, those that I'm talking to on both sides of the aisle. But it's also true that, as you noted, this is a really narrow technical ruling. They made no ruling on the merits. They just said it's too early. There's another injunction already in place nationwide that blocks implementation of this order. There's some orders that are expected this week from that judge up in Boston on that. And so I think it's very, very unlikely that we'll see any parts of this order implemented for 2026 still. But it's unfortunate the Supreme Court wouldn't let the states attempt to be diligent and get an answer on this as early as possible so they could go about their really important business of preparing the election.
1: So that question of the important business of preparing for November, how much lead up time do these states actually need to adjust depending on what the court decides?
2: Well, that question is largely now moot. We're in the middle of it in every single state. Ballots are being printed. Ballot envelopes are already printed and ready to go. Polling places have been determined. Instructions and procedures for the election are already well determined. Training of those poll workers is going on. And as you noted, next week is when ballots start going out in some states. This is already happening, and it is honestly incredibly disrespectful to the public servants who run our elections all over the country, Republicans and Democrats, to try to radically change election policy this close to an election. It's especially troubling where, as here, the federal government simply doesn't have this power. The Constitution is very clear that the states get to run elections. They have the primary authority on how to run elections. And the federal government, if it wants to intervene in any way, needs to get authority from Congress. The president has no power in this regard.
1: That was actually my next question. The idea that the federal government, through this process, is trying to infringe on the rights of states to determine how they administer elections. Can you walk us through how making this list of eligible voters does that and infringes on the rights of states?
2: Yeah, it's not just making the list. That's not only what's in this executive order.
1: Yeah.
2: I mean, the federal government, I suppose, could try to make a federal list of voters, although Congress has not authorized it. And Congress has to authorize it. The founders were very clear. They did not want power to regulate elections centralized in a single authority, in a single person, in a single office. They want it decentralized all across the states. That adds to our security. It makes it impossible for anyone to alter or change a national election. And that's a really incredible wisdom that came from the founders 250 years ago. The Constitution is clear through the Elections Clause, Article 1, Section 4 on this. And so this executive order sought to tell DHS that it would create a list, basically a national voter list, which, again, Congress hasn't authorized. DHS doesn't have the data for this. They themselves admit the data is flawed that they possess. And then it would instruct the Postal Service to require states to tell them which voters they wanted to send mail ballots to. And the Postal Service could refuse to accept and deliver ballots to anyone that didn't match this flawed DHS list. That's incredibly dangerous. It puts the federal government, and particularly the Postal Service, in this position that is not constitutionally authorized to determine eligibility of voters. Only states have that authority. And so this basically creates this vast middleman of the Postal Service trying to interject itself into the voting process when they're already having troubles meeting their core responsibilities of just delivering the mail on time.
1: David Becker, great to get your perspective. Look forward to connecting again as this case moves forward.
2: Thank you, Boris.
1: Of course. Still to come, the Trump administration is expanding its immigration crackdown as it prepares to target hundreds of thousands of foreigners who currently have legal visas.

0: come to you.
1: 800-821-4000.
2: We're learning about a major development in the Trump administration's immigration crackdown. The State Department is preparing for what could be the largest single mass revocation of visas in U.S. history. CNN's Jennifer Hansler is looking into all of this. So, Jennifer, tell us who's at risk here and when this could happen.
3: Well, Brianna, we expect this to happen quite soon, and this could impact somewhere between 100,000, 200,000, even more people. This would impact folks who had come here on a short-term non-immigrant visa, B1 or B2 visa. These are applied to people who came here for business reasons, for example, if they came to visit family for tourist reasons, and then once they were here, applied for asylum. Now, this is something that the State Department said was going to be done to combat what they described as visa fraud. State Department spokesperson Tommy Pigott said that these types of visas are issued with the clear understanding that they are for those who intend to return home. Obtaining a visa in order to seek asylum is fraud, which is grounds for visa revocation. Now, according to a source familiar, that this would be done on a rolling basis, not in, quote, one fell swoop. Now, we should note that in order to apply for asylum, you do have to be here in the United States and you have to be fleeing persecution. Now, this is, of course, all part and parcel of the Trump administration's broader crackdown on immigration, both in terms of who is coming to the United States as well as people who are already here. Now, we saw back in April, the State Department was requiring folks to question those who were applying for these non-immigrant visas of whether they were going to apply for asylum, whether they feared persecution in their home country, and anyone who indicated that they were fearing persecution, there would not be granted these visas. Now, I just spoke with an immigration lawyer who described this move as largely symbolic because we would not see immediate deportation of the folks whose visas were revoked if they have a pending asylum claim. They would have to go to an immigration court. Brianna.
2: All right, Jennifer Hansler, thank you for that. Boris.
4: So 7 months after federal immigration officers shot him to death, the family of Alex Preti is demanding justice for what his parents call the murder of their son. Michael and Susan Preti and Alex's sister Michaela spoke to Good Morning America, and they revealed they learned of Preti's killing last January while watching coverage of the shooting on the news. Preti, of course, was an American citizen and an ICU nurse. He died 2 weeks after Renee Good, another American citizen, killed by an ICE agent. The Preti family says the names of the officers involved should be released. Watch this.
5: I was not shocked that he helped somebody. My shock is that he was murdered. And no one has given us the complete truth or anyone has been held accountable. And it's been 7 months.
6: There was more effort in vilifying him than pursuing justice, investigating this.
5: We still hear those words about our child, a kid who is out observing something that should not be happening in this world today in the United States. Why? What did he do to deserve to be murdered, to left cold on the ground dead, my child? What did he do?
4: The family also says they've received 2,000 cards in support of their son. The Justice Department says the FBI and the Department of Homeland Security are still investigating the shooting. Up next, see the moment a rare tornado swept through a village in France. The details in the video when we come back.

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1: Now to some of the other headlines that we're watching this hour. First, a rare tornado hitting France. It ripped through a village in the southern countryside Monday afternoon, and local authorities say at least 41 people were injured, 15 of whom had to be hospitalized. It's not the tornado itself that was rare here. France experiences a few dozen every year, but rather just how destructive it was. About 300 homes were damaged. Also, the FDA clearing another blood test that can help detect signs of Alzheimer's. This test, made by Roche and Eli Lilly, can help identify signs of the disease in patients 55 and older with cognitive decline. It works by checking for biomarkers that strongly predict the buildup of sticky plaques associated with Alzheimer's. It's the fourth such test approved by the FDA in the last year. We should note it is not recommended as a standalone test for Alzheimer's, nor for people who do not have signs of the disease. And Target is apologizing for a children's Halloween costume that ignited backlash on social media. And we want to warn you, some may find the product that we are about to show you offensive, as critics say it evokes racist themes from minstrel shows. This is the costume in question. It was being sold as a kids glows under blacklight circus clown Halloween costume, but Target has now pulled it from store shelves. The retailer writing in a statement, quote, "As a company, we know we got this wrong and we are deeply sorry. The costume is offensive and should never have been part of our assortment." Boris?
2: We are tracking several fast-moving wildfires across the country, including a new one spreading at a rate of 35 football fields a minute in North Texas. It's known as the Ross Fire, and it's burning about an hour west of Fort Worth. Now, this is some of the damage done by the Hawk Fire near Reno, Nevada. More than 30 homes there have been destroyed, but firefighters fortunately are gaining some ground in their battle for containment. CNN meteorologist Derek Van Dam is tracking all of this and joins us now with the latest. Derek?
3: Well, unfortunately, conditions could get worse before they get better for both the Hawk Fire and the Ross Fire just west of Dallas in the state of Texas. Look at the widespread fire activity across the western U.S. We're talking about dozens of fires, but of course, it's the Hawk Fire that has already destroyed buildings, jumped over highways, and caused some of the destruction you've seen on your screens just north and west of Reno. This has been largely a wind-driven fire. You can see the southerly winds that tend to pick up, and that's drawing in the flames further to the north and east. You can see the ignition point there. The wind's relaxing overnight at night, as they typically do, but there are a few different weather patterns at play heading into the second half of this work week that will allow for the winds to pick up consistently. So this is that narrow window of opportunity that firefighters on the ground and in the air need to get that final advantage on the front lines of the wildfire. Now, the relative humidity, the amount of available moisture in the atmosphere, we do not want to see these numbers drop below 20%. Especially below 15 and 10%. That is bone dry. The conditions on the ground are very, very dry. So that's not great. This is just being exacerbated by the ongoing drought over the western two-thirds of the country. Both Reno and just west of Dallas, you can see the drought monitor here indicating the dry conditions. And unfortunately, there is no rainfall in this forecast. So that is going to complicate the firefighting efforts on the ground. Not to mention, we have our heat that continues to scorch the Lone Star State, temperatures well above 100 degrees in the triple digits. We have that southerly wind that is helping fan the flames here across the Ross Fire. There's the burn scar. You can see it just running basically parallel with the wind streams that we've put over this map. The wind forecast expected to change direction, so that could complicate the front line for firefighters on the ground going forward. We don't want to see more scenes like this. Back to you.
2: Derek Van Dam, thank you so much for that. A new hour of CNN News Central starts right now.
1: Paying the price, Canada set to match U.S. tariffs, dollar for dollar, hitting more than 700 American goods with new import duties, an escalation of a trade war that could raise prices for consumers, and a new threat against the president's son. The Secret Service now reacting to a video that appears to offer a $10 million bounty for Barron Trump. And a new study shedding light on the threat of serious brain injuries among football players as millions of American teens and young adults hit the field this fall. We're following these major developing stories and many more, all coming in right here to CNN News Central.
2: We start this hour with Canada taking a stand in President Trump's escalating trade war. Starting next month, Canadian officials say that dollar-for-dollar retaliatory tariffs up to 50% will take effect on more than 700 American products. As for President Trump, forget calming the waters. He's looking at renaming them. Earlier, he suggested he's seriously considering changing Lake Ontario's name to Lake America. CNN business editor-at-large Richard Quest joins us now live. Richard, walk us through these retaliatory tariffs that Canada just announced.
4: When you come to tariffs, the devil's in the detail. Here we have pages and pages and pages and pages, the full list of everything that is going to be tariffed by the Canadians. And when I say detailed, you're talking about the level of detail of fish, dried, salted or in brine, smoked fish, whether or not cooked before or during smoking process. You're talking about articles for conveyance or packing of goods, plastics. You get the idea. Wood, sewn, chipped, lengthwise, sliced or peeled. The idea is to set a list of products that really hit the opponent, in this case the United States, and do minimal damage to your own industries, in this case Canada. Both sides are now tit-for-tatting. The ball is in a sense, the America's court, the United States, because now Canada has retaliated. It really will be up to the administration. Do you just calm, leave it as it is, don't make things worse, or do you go for another round of tit for tat?
2: As you said, the devil is in the details when it comes to tariffs, but something we know about those details, they always wind up costing consumers who pay more for those products. So how soon will American businesses and consumers wind up feeling the sting of these retaliatory tariffs?
4: I think it depends on the product. So, for example, if you're talking about fish dried, salted or in brine, well, that'll be pretty quickly because that fish has been caught and shipped and the tariff comes in. If you're talking about flat rolled products of iron or steel of width of 600 millimetres, probably a bit longer because of the manufacturing. I'm being slightly facetious there, but when I put it, because really nobody wants any of these tariffs, because eventually you and I and the consumers on the northern side of the border in Canada will pay for that price. But at the moment, the full-blown trade war is now underway. Canada is not going to back down because there are issues of sovereignty involved. And unless President Trump seems to want a rapprochement, then it's not going to happen and it's going to get worse. This is a full-blown trade war, exactly as predicted.
2: Richard Quest, appreciate that analysis as always. Thanks for joining us. Brianna?
1: South Carolina voters are casting ballots in a primary runoff election seen as the latest test of President Trump's sway over the Republican Party. He's thrown his support behind Senator Darlene Graham in her battle against Congressman Ralph Norman to see which Republican will replace the late Senator Lindsey Graham's name on the ballot this fall. But the president's preferred candidate flubbed a question on foreign policy during her debate with Norman, raising some big doubts about her candidacy. Trump responded to the gap by holding a last-minute rally for Graham, and his MAGA super PAC has pumped more than $800,000 into her campaign. We do have some breaking news that we need to announce. Kristen Holmes, I'm going to put you on hold here. We have some breaking news that we are very sorry to report, and that is that Dolly Parton has died. Country music has no bigger or more beloved star than Parton, of course. Her career has spanned decades. This is a social media video making the announcement.
5: Hey, everyone. My name is Brian Seaver, son of Cassie Parton, and I'm representing the Parton and Owens family today, announcing the passing of my Aunt Dolly, Rebecca Parton Dean, sister, sis, Aunt Granny to one generation and Gigi to the next. This video announcement is something Dolly asked of me years ago before I fully absorbed it as a future reality. As her head of security for more than two decades, a role my father Larry held before me, I have imagined the heaviness of this moment but haven't truly felt it until now. It is an honor that is mixed with absolute pride and great sadness. But sadness lies with us, not with Dolly. Dolly has lived in the light and is in the arms of Jesus, surely met by Carl, her parents, and countless others who have watched her and longed for her to meet them in the heavens. I first went on the road with Dolly as a kid, getting a taste of the road life in the early 1980s. Dolly opened doors not just for me, but for her entire family to reach the potential we didn't even know was possible. Dolly also opened doors for generations of singers, songwriters, musicians, and dreamers from every walk of life and across every continent. By her example, we believed that anything was possible. She never saw a door she couldn't open, and the doors she opened made and changed history. My family and I have shared a lifetime of beautiful memories with Dolly, but so have you. She has always been on your television, your record player, your CD, and on your phone playlist, becoming an extended part of your family whether you liked it or not. Our family and the team she has entrusted with her legacy will work diligently to ensure her spirit will live with us forever. Dolly was a farmer, just like her daddy. He farmed the soil, she farmed songs and happiness. Dolly called me and said she wants to rest in a beautiful bed of plush cotton because after a life wearing heavy rhinestones, she finally deserves to be comfortable and have some rest. Rest in peace, Aunt Dolly, Aunt Granny, Gigi. May God bless Dolly Parton, and may God bless you all. She will always love you.
2: That emotional message coming from the nephew of Dolly Parton, Brian Seaver there with a tribute to the late singer who was 80 years old. Just a few days ago, she gave an interview to People magazine talking about recent health challenges, but saying that she is going to continue working. Suffice to say that in light of that interview, this news is a surprise to us all.
1: Yeah, it's a surprise. It's a shock. She had a beautiful, long life and has been an inspiration to many, but this is something that a lot of people are certainly going to be feeling. Let's take a look back at Dolly Parton's legacy. Here's more from Elizabeth Wagmeister.
6: A beloved country queen, known for her vulnerable and poetic lyrics, like in her classic hit, Jolene.

0: She ranks among the most successful country recording artists of all time, with nearly 50 albums and more than 25 number one hits. A superstar who often sang about her humble small-town Tennessee roots.
1: She made my coat of many colors that I was so proud of.
0: The fourth of 12 children, she started singing hymns in church. Dolly moved to Nashville after high school graduation, aiming for work as a songwriter.
2: I was just trying to make a living, trying to find what I wanted to do to have my songs recorded.
0: The petite singer modeled her signature style after a woman known for her promiscuity in her hometown.
2: She was the prettiest thing I'd ever seen. I was very impressed by the big hair she had, the lipstick and the nails and the high heel shoes.
0: Dolly got noticed quickly, scoring a recording deal and a regular gig on the Porter Wagoner Show.
3: You know that was the last thing on the mind.
0: Their collaboration lasted 7 years. She wrote a song about parting ways with Wagoner, and it became a smash, first in 1974. And again when Whitney Houston recorded it nearly two decades later.
2: Her version of that was spectacular. I always think of it as being our song.
0: Dolly said music made her a crossover success.
2: It was a song that got me everywhere I've ever been.
1: Working 9 to 5.
0: She wrote the theme to 9 to 5 and landed a lead role in the movie.
4: And I shot a hole clean through my purse.
0: Some of her other films include The Best Little Whorehouse in Texas.
5: There's nothing dirty going on.
0: And Steel Magnolias.
6: Young lady, you've just landed yourself a job.
0: Her many job titles included author, theme park owner, and philanthropist, from setting up a literacy program for impoverished children to funding research for a COVID vaccine.
7: Vaccine, vaccine, I'm begging of you, please don't hesitate.
0: She stayed low-key about her charity work, insisting she saw herself as a musician first.
2: My music is everything to me, and I just, that is what I grew from.
0: Dolly said her career was shaped by her family, faith, and ambition.
2: God first, me second, and I've been able to maneuver and live my life based on that and use my talent to the best of my ability.
0: Indeed she did, writing an estimated 3,000 songs and earning countless awards and honors, including a Grammy Lifetime Achievement Award and enshrinement in the Rock and Roll Hall of Fame, an event Dolly dominated, even out-rocking the rock stars in 2022. She released her first rock album at the age of 77 and often collaborated with younger singers. It all helped make Dolly Parton one of America's most beloved artists, with fans and admirers that spanned generations. Yeah,

0: Our thanks to Elizabeth Wagmeister for that report. We're joined now over the phone by Marcus Dowling. He interviewed Dolly Parton multiple times. He is a former writer for the Tennessean who focused on country music. Marcus, thank you so much for being with us. So as we talk about Dolly Parton and reflect on her life, you're looking at a 70-year career. Someone who recorded her first song when she was 10 or 11 years old. Talk to us about the legacy that she now leaves behind.
1: I'd like to say foremost that the thing that made Dolly unique amongst all humans is that she tied art, community, and humanity with the softest, smartest hand. I think that that's the thing that makes her so incredible, is that that's her superpower. And she leaned into that in a way that taught everybody something about themselves and made everybody a better person.
2: Yeah, and also, Marcus, there's just something about Dolly Parton that makes her so singular in how she blended like the best of folksy Americana and something I think from yesteryear with someone who is always learning and accepting and looking forward in a way that I don't know of any other figure that is quite like that.
1: I think that there's something about Dolly, and I've interviewed Dolly, gosh, maybe a dozen times. And I've spent 3 years in Nashville, largely around Dolly Parton. It was one of the great joys of my life. And the thing that you learn is that it's honesty. And it's the ability to not see what the person is.

0: looking like or listening to what the person is saying, but empathetically understanding the honesty at the core of their humanity and looking at that and saying, okay, above all else, that's the true thing that matters. That's what I'm going to focus on and glean that and then be able to respond and communicate. It's one of the rare skills of any human that's ever lived.
1: Yeah, rare is one way to put it. One of a kind. Marcus, please stand by for us. Let's go to Elizabeth Wagmeister now, CNN Entertainment reporter. Elizabeth, I mean, this news comes as a shock in part because, as we mentioned a moment ago, she'd done this interview with People magazine that was published last week in which she acknowledged health challenges, but she said that her work still continued, that she was still staying busy.
2: That's right. And we all have known that Dolly has been suffering from some health challenges in recent years. She was very public with that, always coming forward to share videos with her fans. And she was always as spunky as ever. I mean, there was only one Dolly Parton. So even though we knew that she had some health struggles in recent times, this does come as a shock because, as you said, we just heard from her and we've seen her recently. And there's only one Dolly. And look at her. We see her right there. That's how she looked the last time that we saw her. So this does come as a shock. And, you know, in her family statement, they say, quote, a rhinestone life that shone bright enough for the world to see. And I can't think of a better way to explain Dolly than that. We know that she loved her rhinestones and she loved to be bedazzled, but that was really her. And she wasn't just an incredible artist who made an indelible impact on so many, but she also spread kindness. She always spoke about spreading kindness and being kind to one another. And that was something that I think will really stick out in her legacy just beyond her career in music and on screen. And this is someone who really, of course, her career spanned decades, but she has touched generations of fans. And it's hard to think of many artists who do that, who you can sit with your mother and your grandmother, and everybody grew up with Dolly. And I just imagine I'm sure it's already happening, but in the minutes ahead of us, the Hollywood tributes that we are going to see pour out, just to think of the amount of artists that she inspired, the amount of people who wanted to get into this industry because of her. You know, of course, Miley Cyrus is someone who comes to mind. Of course, they were incredibly, incredibly close. So this is a huge loss, not just for the industry, but really for society and for, you know, Dolly. Of course, she lived. I still can't believe that I'm saying this because I cannot believe that we have lost Dolly, but it kind of felt like she would live forever, didn't it? Because even though we knew her age and we knew her health struggles, it just felt like Dolly Parton would be with all of us forever.
3: Yeah, in a way she is going to be with all of us forever, but I completely connect with what you're saying, that this comes as a shock, even despite what a long, beautiful life she had led. And Elizabeth, stay in the conversation with us as I go back to Marcus. I mean, this American story of Dolly Parton, someone who just, Marcus, came from such humble beginnings, but also as she made such an incredible success story of herself, didn't forget where she came from, and just made such an effort to bring other people along with her through her words, through her art, through her charity work.
0: I mean, for sure. So I'll impart a brief story. So she has a musical about her life that is debuted in Nashville last year. And she had three actresses that played her at various points of her life. And I had the chance to sit with them at the before the Nashville debut. And they all mentioned the fact that, like, they thought they understood, like, the impact of that time in her life on her. But then when you actually talk to Dolly, it's like literally it was a part of every single facet of her life. She was able to tie her success and lessons she had learned and things that she wanted to do all the way back to her childhood. So that humility was a forever tie to every single facet of her existence.
1: That humility and that desire to give back as well, Marcus. She founded the Dollywood Foundation. It funds the Imagination Library, a program that provides preschool-age children with a book, a new book, every month from birth all the way to kindergarten. Literacy was obviously a huge cause for her. Talk to us about what inspired that. What was it that drove Dolly Parton to offer a helping hand to those who needed one?
0: Well, the thing that Dolly understands is that everybody needs a chance to get ahead. Like, she saw that very quickly. There's a period of time in her career in the 1970s in which she became a literal global television multimedia superstar. And when you get to that point, you start to understand, like, the things that unify people across the board, like the things that are commonplace and necessary. And when you understand that people need to just be able to know how to read, to just have a simple leg up, or just the ability to, you know, be conversational in life. I mean, you break it down to that simplicity, and giving somebody a book when they're in, you know, a kindergartner, that starts them on a path, and that allows them to be a part of humanity for their entire existence. And when you break it down and you do that, that's incredibly empowering.
3: Yeah, and I just have to tell you, I know this because every child in D.C., as in other communities, gets the Dolly Parton Imagination Library. They get it from birth. I think that when you give birth, they sign you up for it. And it's actually before you're five. And so what happens is, and this is so essential, because when you look at low-income kids, they're not getting those reading hours. And so before they ever even get to school, they are seeing that achievement gap start to solidify. And that is what her effort did. It, from the time that your child is born with her library, your child starts to build this gorgeous personal little library of books. I think of the ones in my house right now that were favorites of my child, Road Builders or Baby Talk, or even Coat of Many Colors is one of the books, which is based on her song. And so you get also that taste of Dolly Parton, but mostly this is done just very selflessly, and it's not very branded. It's just something that benefits the child. Elizabeth, that I think was one of the things for me as when I was a new mother, to realize just what a reach Dolly Parton had. And I would talk with my friends and I would see the impact just in my local community of what she was doing to make sure that kids had this opportunity that otherwise they wouldn't have.
2: Absolutely. And that's what I mean when I say that she really dedicated her life to spreading kindness and to helping others. And she understood the impact that she had and what she could do with her platform as an artist who, as I said, spanned generations. And it is so fascinating to hear what you say, that you were able to connect with others about that. I think that Dolly would just be so touched to hear that. But she did know that, because again, she knew the impact that she had on her fans' lives. Now, this news is just breaking and is going to be tragic news to everyone who was touched by her, who knew her personally or who was a fan from afar. But we are getting some immediate reaction here from country singer Kacey Musgraves. I want to read to you what she posted, a series of three different posts on X. She wrote, "Dolly," with a heartbreak emoji. She said, "This really, really hurts. The world feels a lot less sparkly all of a sudden. So glad she's with her Carl Dean. No one talked to me today." And I just want to point out the word sparkly that she uses. It really is true. That's something that came across in her family statement. And that is the first thing that I think all of us think about. She just had this magnetic presence and exuded it everywhere she went. I mean, we're seeing these images of her now. We can't even hear what she's saying, and it doesn't matter, because you just feel good when you are looking at her and when you see Dolly Parton. And as we were speaking about a few minutes ago, even though we know that she was struggling with some health battles and that she had to pull out of some shows and more recently pulled out of events, every time that we saw her, she looked so healthy and she looked so vibrant. And it just, even at 80 years old, it just feels like, how could Dolly Parton be gone? So I think that this is going to be a loss unlike any other. And of course, she lived an amazing, beautiful life. But again, it just feels like Dolly should be forever. And as you said, Brianna, she will be here forever in many ways.
1: given some unforgettable performances and songs and the philanthropy and legacy that she leaves behind. If you were just joining us, legendary musician and philanthropist Dolly Parton has passed away at 80 years old. We learned this through a post on social media on her official accounts, her nephew announcing the news. Let's go ahead and listen to Dolly's voice, a singular one that moves so many people.

0: Let's bring in Robert Orman. He's a co-author of Dolly Parton, Songteller, My Life in Lyrics, and a country music historian. Robert, thank you so much for being with us this afternoon. Obviously, someone that meant a lot to you is now a memory, and I wonder what it means to you that Dolly Parton has passed away.
1: This is a day I would never wanted to happen. This is somebody who should never die. It's like the heart of country music just stopped beating. It's unthinkable. A world without Dolly Parton is unthinkable. I have known her for 40 years, and we've done many stories and articles and stuff together, and TV shows and all kind of stuff. Like many have said, she was a light. She was always a light, and she always represented the best of us. And it's somehow the universe is not right that there's no Dolly Parton in it. I remember when I got the book deal with her and we started collaborating, people who didn't even hardly know who she was went, "Oh, that's great. Everybody loves Dolly Parton." And it's true. She had a vast demographic. Blacks loved her, gays loved her, old people loved her, children loved her, rockers loved her, folk music people loved her, disco people loved her, name it. I mean, just her appeal stretched across generations and communities. It was like there is no more widely beloved figure in Nashville or even in the world than Dolly Parton. This is a day that should never happen.
2: Yeah, it is pretty unbelievable here, Robert. And I wonder if you can speak a little bit to what made Dolly Parton the way she was. Because on one hand, I mean, she was just, you can't even imagine just the largesse of her personality and what she meant and how she spoke to everyone. Someone in their 70s who had the, courage to put on and pull off a Dallas Cowboys cheerleaders uniform. I mean, I don't think a lot of people can say that. And yet make people feel so connected to her that she was someone like them as well. What made her like that?
1: All I can tell you is that that isolated mountain upbringing, I mean, no toilet, no running water, no electricity, even the whole mountain poverty works. That was the whole deal in that family. And small cabins, 12 children, poor with five O's in it. I mean, it was really, really poor. And I think that sense of humanity, growing up in a confined space, in an isolated space, with her family, that did something to her. It made her so human and so forgiving, so understanding of others. This is a woman who had a deep and profound understanding of the human spirit. It comes out in every song she wrote. I mean, just listen to the body of work and it's there. Her deep, deep, deep humanity is there in her art and in her life. Many people point to her philanthropy. It's beyond that. It's like she touched the world. Anybody who ever met her was profoundly touched.
0: I want you to connect something for us, Robert, that philanthropy and the cause of literacy being supremely important to her, and that one-room cabin in Tennessee that you were describing, the fourth of 12 kids.
1: Her father was illiterate.
0: And a father who didn't know how to read, right?
1: Right. I mean, he was as proud of the Imagination Library as he was of her music, and prouder even. He did live to see the Imagination Library get launched, and he was so proud of her for that. And that family, it's still around her. I mean, there are family members all through that organization. And she lifted up an entire, when she came from East Tennessee, she brought it with her. She brought that entire culture and that entire community to the big city with her and taught us to love it on its own terms. She taught us to love country music. She taught us to love and respect songwriting. She taught us to love and respect women. There's everything every positive thing you can possibly ascribe to a living person, that was Dolly. I never got over her. I knew her for 40 years. I never got over her. The first few times I interviewed her, I couldn't even look at her. I was afraid I would turn to stone. She was so beautiful. And it turned out she was even more beautiful on the inside when I got past the outside part. And that, I will never forget her. She's one of the reasons I fell in love with country music. One of the reasons I moved to Nashville, and one of the reasons I do what I do today, is because of her. And I will never, ever, ever get over. I said to somebody one time, I can die now. Dolly Parton knows my name.
2: Yeah, I mean, she was someone who found such a common ground. Like you said she came from this isolated mountain upbringing where obviously she knew what, for instance, the gift of literacy or not having it, what that could mean for you in your life. That's the same thing that you might experience in the inner city. And that's sort of the reach of what her philanthropic effort was, right? And in a time where people have a hard time finding common ground, there's something about Dolly Parton that speaks to that. Can you talk to us a little bit about how she saw that?
1: The very, very first book you get as a baby from the Imagination Library is The Little Engine That Could. Hmm. That pretty much says it all. I mean, that is her story in a nutshell. She is and was the little engine that could. And it's an inspiring story, and she's an inspiring figure no matter how you look at her. There is something, I don't want to say religious, but I honestly believe she was anointed. She is so inspired and inspiring as a figure that it goes off the charts. It's just, there's no one else like her anywhere and never has been. You would look for the rest of your days to find somebody as widely beloved as that woman is and was. And in some ways, people like that don't die. As long as there are movies and as long as there are record players, people will rediscover her and find and be touched as I have been touched my whole life by her.
0: Well, let's talk about the music for a moment, Robert. She sold more than 100.
1: That's what I came in on.
0: Yeah, she sold more than 100 million records worldwide, composed over 3,000 songs, 44 career top 10 country albums, and it was her 49th solo studio album released in 2023 that became her highest charting Billboard album, peaking at number 3. I mean, what songs come to mind if you were to introduce someone, a very young person, I'd imagine, that perhaps is learning of Dolly Parton for the first time based on this news? What music would you recommend to them as a statement about who she was and what she meant?
1: Well, it's like a multifaceted diamond. You can look to various parts of her repertoire and find all kinds of messages. There's certainly messages of empowerment for women. There are messages of empowerment for poor people. There are messages of strength and dignity and hope and positivity anywhere. And also depressing stuff. The songwriting stretched into death and madness and insanity and all kinds of prostitution. She would write about all these really, really, in country music anyway, very, very, very broad topic of things. There's nothing that she wouldn't touch as a writer. And she was constantly creating. I mean, it's almost like automatic writing. You could almost see a little cloud go over her eye and when she would like suddenly go into her God space and start coming up with a song. There's something profoundly spiritual about her. She was in touch with something that most of us have within us but don't have a way to get to, and she tapped into it somehow in some miraculous way. As a young woman, she learned how to tap into that well of creativity and touch us all.
2: Yeah, a prolific songwriter over the course of her years.
1: It's her most lasting gift. I think that song catalog is going to touch people for generations to come. I mean, songs that you maybe have never heard of, like Appalachian Memories or Just Because I'm a Woman, the things that what you call deep cuts in her catalog, mm-hmm. You'll find them just as moving as 9 to 5 and I Will Always Love You and the famous songs in her repertoire. There are things in those 3,000 songs, there are deep, deep, deep messages on many, many levels.
2: Yeah. And if you could just stand by for us, Robert, and stay in the conversation with us. We do want to go to some sound from Dolly Parton herself. If you're joining us, we are just learning that Dolly Parton, of course, the legendary musician, but also renowned for her philanthropy and her broad appeal, has died at the age of 80. This is Dolly Parton just a few years ago talking to our Jake Tapper as she was describing the advice that she would give her younger self.
3: What would you tell your younger self?
4: Well, that's a tricky question. It was my dream to do it, but I would just probably, looking back, I would just say, girl, you better buckle up, because this is, you're in for the ride of your life. You're going to have to take a lot of stuff. You're going to have to give a lot of stuff, and you're going to have to, you know, stand by your guns, believe in yourself, stay true to yourself.
0: On that point about standing by your guns, Elizabeth Wagmeister, as we were just hearing from Robert, a huge part of her legacy is going to be female empowerment.
5: Absolutely. I mean, you look at 9 to 5 and what Dolly did, of course, with that song, the anthem for women, but also with the film. And this was in the 80s, long before it was mainstream to talk about female empowerment, and Dolly is the one who did it. You know, she spoke about equal pay and fair working conditions for women. And she's always been a feminist icon, but that film and that song really did something for society and just really showed what she could do with her platform. I believe we actually have a clip from 9 to 5, so let's take a quick look.

0: Now, Dolly wasn't just a feminist icon and a role model for women of all ages, but she was also a huge ally to the LGBTQ community. And this is something that was really important to her. Dolly was an absolute gay icon, and not just because of the camp that she provided, but she spoke out about her support of the LGBTQ community. And one time she actually said that it is, quote, God's job to judge others. No one else's other than God. And she really stood, she stood by different communities who now in 2026, of course, there are many, many artists who will speak up for women's rights and who will speak up for the LGBTQ community. But back in the day, this was not something that was typical. And also, it could have been considered risky when you had a career on the line. And Dolly never cared. She did what was right. And she always spoke up for her gay fans. She spoke up for women. And again, really doing it before so many others did. Really just an incredible impact. And of course, you were just speaking about the music and the albums that she sold and the awards that she won, but it's not just going to be her music that is her legacy. I really believe that her legacy is going to be her impact on humanity and her impact on society.
1: Yeah, she would speak up in a way that was very informed by her faith. Mm-hmm. She would talk about it all the time. And that, no doubt, is going to be part of her legacy as well, Elizabeth. We're joined now by Anthony DeCurtis, who's a contributing editor to Rolling Stone magazine. Gosh, I think, Anthony, that most people are probably thinking about all of the ways that their life, in a way, is connected, or the music, the movies, the fact that maybe they think about when they pour their coffee in the morning, they might even think about how they pour themselves a cup of ambition. She's sort of very much linked to day in, day out of certainly a lot of people in America. How are you reflecting on this news that Dolly Parton has passed away?
2: Well, Dolly Parton had that rare quality that, you know, so few superstars have, and which she's really seemed to have, as elaborate and flamboyant as she could be. She always seemed to have her feet on the ground, and she kind of did seem like someone that you knew. You know, there was a kind of intimacy to her singing, to her interviews, to the degree of self-deprecation that she would bring to, you know, what she had to say, that just made her so likable and someone that you could identify with, you know, so that it's sad. It feels like a personal loss as well as a cultural loss.
3: And we have just learned moments ago, Anthony, that at Parton's request, her family is going to hold a small private funeral with immediate family only. They are saying that fans and friends are encouraged to pay tribute on social media or also by making donations to her Imagination Library. If you could speak to us about, and these are actually live images coming from Hollywood in Los Angeles, where you see flowers have been laid at the Walk of Fame, at the star that bears her name. Anthony, if you could speak to the impact that she had through her philanthropy and through what she represented for so many people that shared a very working class background.
2: Well, there was an element of Dolly Parton that definitely appealed to people of a background similar to her own. You know, that is to say working class, you know, certainly not privileged, you know, you might say poor. But, you know, there was also an element of Dolly Parton that enabled her to reach people just very directly. And, you know, it's easy to talk about all of the kind of, you know, broad aspects of her appeal. But, you know, she was a major, major, major talent, a great singer, a brilliant songwriter, you know, someone who was up for, you know, the movies, you know, a play based on her life. You know, she was someone who was willing to go in so many different directions to reach people. And there, even as she would joke about, you know, her look and, you know, the way that she would dress and the way she would wear her hair and, you know, the size of her bust and all of that, there was an element of very, very kind of directness and self-deprecation that she was willing to sort of make fun. You know, if you wanted to make fun of Dolly Parton, you know, she would beat you to the punch every time. And, you know, there were people who were stupid enough to think that because of what she, how she presented herself, you know, that, you know, she wasn't smart. But, man, there are few artists that as are as smart and eloquent and witty as Dolly Parton. And that element, you know, is something that, you know, you would hear her and you would just start laughing because, you know, she would say the funniest things and just stand people on their heads if they thought they were going to one-up her. That was not going to happen.
1: Yeah, it was. It's not every day that someone can be self-deprecating in a way that shows they actually hold themselves in quite high esteem, in a healthy esteem. And I think that was something that Dolly Parton modeled. She modeled for a lot of people, including women. And Anthony, I do want to note something here, which is that the president has just posted on social media that he is going to be lowering flags to half staff starting at 6 p.m. for a week. So here is part of what he said here. He called this a true loss for millions of people. He said she is one of the greatest country singers and far beyond ever, noting that she had just passed away. I think it's also important to note, Anthony, especially in a time where it's hard for people to navigate politics and the environment we're in with grace, without missteps. You know, Dolly Parton noted that she was offered the Presidential Medal of Freedom twice during the Trump administration. She actually demurred on that. She did not cite Trump in doing so. But she had said in a 2021 interview with the Today Show that she couldn't accept it because her husband was ill. And then when she was asked the second time, she wouldn't travel because of COVID. I mean, this is someone, Anthony, just so beloved with so much broad appeal that you have the president coming out and saying that flags are going to go to half staff.
2: Absolutely. And, you know, your description of her not accepting the Medal of Freedom during the Trump administrations, you know, a lot of people can talk and a lot of people can make statements. Dolly Parton acted, you know, she acted and she became an example for people, you know, and that is the great one. I mean, one of the many great things about her. You know, there was kind of a sense that you knew that, you know, she wasn't standing on a soapbox every day, but she had principles and she stood by them. And that was evident in her work and it was really evident in her life. And it was extremely impressive and quite moving.
1: Yeah, and we should note President Biden also offered the medal to her.
3: And notably, in that interview, she, speaking to that self-deprecative and yet holding herself in high esteem, she said that it would be nice to receive that honor, but, quote, I'm not sure that I even deserve it. Talk about humility. Notably, she was inducted into the Rock and Roll Hall of Fame in 2022, and she initially declined that nomination, saying that that was for people in rock music.
2: Exactly.
3: But after learning that that wasn't the case, she accepted, and she was honored with induction in November of 2022. Let's play a clip of her performing one of her biggest hits from that event. Here's Jolene.

0: I mean, just talk about some of the folks that she's on stage with. There was Pink. I think I saw Annie Lennox as well. Just on her last album, she collaborated with Paul McCartney, Ringo Starr, Sting, Elton John, Sheryl Crow, Miley Cyrus, and Lizzo. You're talking about an almost 70-year career at the heights of not only country music, but all music.
1: Yeah, an amazing performer and such a prolific songwriter as well. I think a lot of people don't realize how many songs.
0: Over 3,000.
1: That she wrote. So many. We're joined now by Jason Lipschitz, who is the co-chief content officer at Billboard. Jason, this is, it's tough, honestly. Reflecting on Dolly Parton's legacy is a beautiful thing. The idea that she's gone is really hard to accept. I think that is going to be the feeling for so many people who are digesting this news today.
2: Yeah, absolutely. Obviously, just an iconic figure in modern music, in the history of recorded music. Billboard, I believe 2 years ago, named Dolly the top country artist of all time. When you consider how many giants of country music there have been over the past 50 years, it still was an obvious choice who number one should be. We can talk about the cultural impact as you have been over the past hour or so, but just from a musical impact, just an incredibly popular, prolific singer, songwriter, recording artist, touring artist, 25 number one songs on the Hot Country Songs chart, 9 number one albums on Top Country Albums. And you've been talking about Rockstar, the album that she put out in 2023. That was actually her highest peaking album of her career on the Billboard 200 chart at number 3. It debuted in the fall of 2023. So still a ton of cultural resonance and mainstream appeal, even in the past few years.
0: And this is someone who picked up a guitar at age 7, Jason, and started writing her own songs. Going back to that very young age, talk to us about the influence that she's had on younger musicians, because obviously her cover songs, the songs that other artists have covered of Dolly Parton's, have been huge.
2: Yeah, it's been obviously just these decades of everything from Whitney Houston turning I Will Always Love You into this amazing all-timer single. But even just a couple years ago, Beyonce puts out Cowboy Carter and remakes Jolene, but also has Dolly on there to kind of introduce her remake. Obviously, there are a ton of other covers, reinterpretations, interpolations of Dolly's music. Her influence is just... it's unfathomable. And I think what we're going to see in the coming hours and days are just this outpouring of modern artists saying, hey, I grew up loving Dolly Parton. My mom, my dad grew up loving Dolly Parton. This is the stature of an artist like this.
1: Yeah. And Jason, I also think, and I don't know, you tell me what you think, but here in recent years, it feels like she has really gotten that appreciation for everything that she had achieved. I remember during COVID, when I had time, listening to the podcast about Dolly Parton's America, and it just kind of put into perspective everything that she had done and what her life had been. It felt like people had gotten in touch with all of her contributions. As I do want to note, we're looking at live pictures here. We're just in the last few minutes. More and more flowers are showing up there by her star on Hollywood's Walk of Fame. But it does feel, Jason, that more people have appreciated in recent years all of her contributions.
2: Yeah, it's funny. You can think about the Rock and Roll Hall of Fame and the Lifetime Achievement Awards and, the various CMA Awards and Humanitarian Award that she won at the CMAs a few years back. You also just have to think about, there are just not that many superstars with a seeming 100% approval rating, in these kind of fractured cultural times where you have to kind of pick a side on everybody. Everybody just seemed to love Dolly Parton and her music and her personality, and also her contributions to society as a whole. When you think about the Dollywood Foundation, you think about the Imagination Library, 300 million books or so donated, helping kids to read. you know, the impact on the LGBTQ plus community that she always stood by for decades. Yeah, I think aside from all of the awards, all the hit singles, all of the hit albums, you just think about how charming and beguiling she was as a celebrity, where, you know, the world does seem a little bit less bright today, that now that she's gone.
0: A little dimmer without the star of Dolly Parton, no doubt. Jason Lipschitz, thank you so much. As we head to break, we're going to continue following the breaking news that legendary singer and icon Dolly Parton has passed away at the age of 80. We want to leave you this hour with her duet with Kenny Rogers that peaked at number one in 1983, a song originally written by the Bee Gees. Here's Islands in the Stream.

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2: If you are just joining us, we are following some sad breaking news today. Dolly Parton, the iconic country music superstar, actress, and humanitarian, has died at the age of 80.
3: Her career is spanning nearly seven decades and touching so many lives along the way. Elizabeth Wagmeister has more on her life and legacy.
4: A beloved country queen, known for her vulnerable and poetic lyrics, like in her classic hit, Jolene.
5: Jolene, Jolene.
4: Dolly Parton's music was as popular as her bold style, composing and performing booming anthems like 9 to 5 that resonated with office workers everywhere.
5: Pour myself a cup of ambition.
4: She ranks among the most successful country recording artists of all time, with nearly 50 albums and more than 25 number one hits. A superstar who often sang about her humble, small-town Tennessee roots.
5: She made my coat of many colors that I was so proud of.
4: The fourth of 12 children, she started singing hymns in church. Dolly moved to Nashville after high school graduation, aiming for work as a songwriter.
6: I was just trying to make a living, trying to find what I wanted to do to have my songs recorded.
4: The petite singer modeled her signature style after a woman known for her promiscuity in her hometown.
6: She was the prettiest thing I'd ever seen. I was very impressed by the big hair she had, the lipstick and the nails and the high heel shoe.
4: Dolly got noticed quickly, scoring a recording deal and a regular gig on the Porter Wagoner Show.
7: You know that was the last thing on the mind.
4: Their collaboration lasted 7 years. She wrote a song about parting ways with Wagner, and it became a smash, first in 1974. And again when Whitney Houston recorded it nearly two decades later.
6: Her version of that was spectacular. I always think of it as being our song.
4: Dolly said music made her a crossover success.
6: It was a song that got me everywhere I've ever been.
5: Working 9 to 5.
4: She wrote the theme to 9 to 5 and landed a lead role in the movie.
8: And I shot a hole clean through my purse.
4: Some of her other films include The Best Little Whorehouse in Texas.
5: There's nothing dirty going on.
4: And Steel Magnolias.
9: Young lady, you've just landed yourself a job.
4: Her many job titles included author, theme park owner, and philanthropist. From setting up a literacy program for impoverished children to funding research for a COVID vaccine.
5: Vaccine, vaccine, I'm begging of you, please don't hesitate.
4: She stayed low-key about her charity work, insisting she saw herself as a musician first.
6: My music is everything to me, and I just, that is what I grew from.
4: Dolly said her career was shaped by her family, faith, and ambition.
6: God first, me second. And I've been able to maneuver and live my life based on that and use my talent to the best of my ability.
4: Indeed, she did, writing an estimated 3,000 songs and earning countless awards and honors, including a Grammy Lifetime Achievement Award and enshrinement in the Rock and Roll Hall of Fame, an event Dolly dominated, even out-rocking the rock stars in 2022. She released her first rock album at the age of 77 and often collaborated with younger singers. It all helped make Dolly Parton one of America's most beloved artists, with fans and admirers that spanned generations.
6: Yeah, sweet by and by, we shall meet on that beautiful shore.
3: Our thanks to Elizabeth Wagmeister for that. We'll be chatting with Elizabeth in just a moment. But the breaking news about the passing of Dolly Parton came from her family. They shared this video on social media.
10: Hey, everyone. My name is Brian Seaver, son of Cassie Parton, and I'm representing the Parton and Owens family today, announcing the passing of my Aunt Dolly, Rebecca Parton Dean, sister, sis, Aunt Granny to one generation and Gigi to the next. This video announcement is something Dolly asked of me years ago, before I fully absorbed it as a future reality. As her head of security for more than two decades, a role my father Larry held before me, I have imagined the heaviness of this moment, but haven't truly felt it until now. It is an honor that is mixed with absolute pride and great sadness. But sadness lies with us, not with Dolly. Dolly has lived in the light and is in the arms of Jesus, surely met by Carl, her parents, and countless others who have watched her and longed for her to meet them in the heavens. I first went on the road with Dolly as a kid, getting a taste of the road life in the early 1980s. Dolly opened doors not just for me, but for her entire family to reach the potential we didn't even know was possible. Dolly also opened doors for generations of singers, songwriters, musicians, and dreamers from every walk of life and across every continent. By her example, we believed that anything was possible. She never saw a door she couldn't open, and the doors she opened made and changed history. My family and I have shared a lifetime of beautiful memories with Dolly, but so have you. She has always been on your television, your record player, your CD, and on your phone playlist, becoming an extended part of your family whether you liked it or not. Our family and the team she has entrusted with her legacy will work diligently to ensure her spirit will live with us forever. Dolly was a farmer, just like her daddy. He farmed the soil, she farmed songs and happiness. Dolly called me and said she wants to rest in a beautiful bed of plush cotton because after a life wearing heavy rhinestones, she finally deserves to be comfortable and have some rest. Rest in peace, Aunt Dolly, Aunt Granny, Gigi. May God bless Dolly Parton, and may God bless you all. She will always love you.
3: Let's go now to CNN Entertainment correspondent Elizabeth Wagmeister. Elizabeth, you hear her nephew there at times becoming emotional, talking about the way that she lifted up not only her own family and him and his career, but millions of other people around the world. Someone who rose to stardom as a country music star, but is going to be remembered for so much more.
2: Absolutely. And I love where her nephew said right there that whether you like it or not, that she was part of your extended family. And that is such a true statement because Dolly almost felt outer worldly, right? Like it almost didn't feel like she was human because we all felt like we knew her, and she was and forever will be an icon of epic proportions. I mean, talk about a true American hero and a unifying force that everybody loved Dolly. And it wasn't just through her music, and it wasn't just through her work on screen. It was through her humanitarian work and through spreading kindness. Everybody just, you get a smile on your face when you think of Dolly. But I do want to talk about the music quickly because she wrote over 3,000 songs in her lifetime. 3,000. I mean, that is just unbelievable. And I want to show a piece of an interview that she spoke to Vanity Fair about how her nails actually played an important part into her songwriting process. Let's let Dolly tell us, and then let's talk more about it.
11: Because part of my deal with Jane was that I would do it, but I said I have to write the theme song and I get to record it. That was part of my deal. Every day on the set, I just watch what was going on, and I have these acrylic nails, and they sounded like a typewriter to me. And it was all about secretaries, so I'd kind of look around. I just like, you know, like in the mornings, I get up, I tumble out of bed and stumble to the kitchen, and different things on the set, like working 9 to 5. What a way to make a living! And every day, I'd pick up different stories. Different

0: people can't even text with their acrylic nails. But Dolly Parton, just by the clinking and the clacking of her nails, she was able to write one of the most legendary songs of all time. And she had spoken about her nails also in some other interviews throughout her life. And she said that she would actually use them as a guitar pick so that she could play the guitar with her nails. That was just part of, you know, only Dolly can do it, her unique songwriting process. But also, there was a rumor for years that Dolly wrote the songs Jolene and I'll Always Love You on the same night. And she had later clarified that it wasn't actually the same night, but it was a very truncated period of time. So just to think about that, that two of the most iconic songs of all time that Dolly had written, it could have been within a week of each other, within days of each other. I mean, just the immense talent. It's unbelievable, but as we have been speaking about, it's not just going to be her music that is the legacy. It is going to be her kindness, her humanitarian work. And I want to read a part of a statement from her family that they say, quote, "A rhinestone life that shone bright enough for the world to see, Dolly will forever stand as an inspiration, not only through her timeless music and prolific songwriting, but also her wit, warmth, and kindness that made us all feel like family." And I love that they call it a rhinestone life, because Dolly's sparkly image was so much part of her character. And I don't mean just what you see, but also her character and who she was. She was such a bright force. And I also love that the first thing maybe that you noticed about Dolly, we see her there, was her big hair and the blonde hair. But boy, did she defy all odds. If anyone thought that she was a dumb blonde, she was the opposite of that. She always spoke her mind, and she spoke for others, and she stood by others. And that's what I mean when I say that she was such a unifying force, that she stood up for women and spoke about female empowerment. She stood by the LGBTQ community. I mean, she was a real unifying force and a real advocate for communities who really needed her voice. And this is the example, and probably it's hard to find another example. This is the example of using your power and using your platform as a celebrity. You are a true unifying force in the world, not just this country, and that can be a lot of pressure, but Dolly always rose to the occasion, and she knew that her platform could really touch others, and that is going to be her legacy.
1: Yeah, she really made a practice of building people up without tearing anyone down, and that was the life and the model that she lived. You know, she had, Elizabeth, talked about her health problems recently. I think it is this sort of immortal quality of Dolly Parton that perhaps is why this is really catching a lot of people off guard, even as she had discussed some of the issues that she'd been having just here in recent days.
0: Absolutely. And again, Dolly has passed at the age of 80. And 80, I mean, in some ways it feels young, but I mean, that's an incredible long life. And she had a career that spanned decades. But you're right. It just feels like Dolly was immortal and that she would live here on this earth with us forever. As you were saying earlier, Brianna, she will be with us forever. But I think that that really speaks to who she was and the impact that she made on so many of us. The fact that we are shocked that somebody at 80 years old who was very public about their health issues, the fact that we're still shocked that she's not here, everyone just felt like Dolly was going to live forever. And as I said, she was public with speaking about her health battles in recent times. And in fact, just about a week ago, she gave an interview. We know that she had to pull some of her performances and she dropped out of some public events. But she always wanted to make sure that she was speaking to her fans. And she wouldn't just do it, by the way, with a written statement. She would get on camera and we would actually see her face. And she was always made up and looking as gorgeous as ever with her bubbly, big personality. And she just said, "I don't want you to worry about me, but I am going to be honest. I have been going through some stuff, but I'm going to be okay. And thank you for standing by me." So I think because she was so open with her fans and we saw her speaking directly to all of us, and again, we saw her face and we saw her own words, that made us feel like we know that Dolly is suffering from some health issues, but she is going to be okay. So this is shocking news, even though we were aware of those health battles that she, again, shared so graciously with all of her fans.
1: Yeah. Elizabeth, thank you so, so much. And Dolly Parton was always so gracious with her time, as we've just been talking about. She would often drop words of

0: wisdom about life, even her own. And just a few years ago, she sat down with CNN's Jake Tapper. Here's some of their conversation.
1: What would you tell your younger self?
2: Well, that's a tricky question. It was my dream to do it, but I would just probably, looking back, I would just say, girl, you better buckle up, because this is, you're in for the ride of your life. You're going to have to take a lot of stuff. You're going to have to give a lot of stuff, and you're going to have to, you know, stand by your guns, believe in yourself, stay true to yourself.
3: And she certainly stayed true to herself and her roots. With us now, someone who also interviewed Dolly Parton. Katie Neal is the host of the Katie and Company Country Music Radio Show. Katie, thanks so much for being with us. How big of a loss is this for her fans, for country music, and for the culture?
4: I mean, Dolly Parton was, it feels not big enough to say, a pillar of the country music community. I think that the outpouring of love and support and grieving that we're about to see here in the next several days to weeks is about to be unlike anything we've ever seen before. She was just such a force.
0: Yeah, we've been watching her star on the Hollywood Walk of Fame. Mm-hmm. And when we first went to it, I think there were two bouquets. A few minutes later, and now a few minutes later, we're seeing it ringed by baby's breath and other flowers. And this is going to grow. We know that that's going to happen, Katie. She was such an icon and with such crossover appeal, right? I mean, so true to her country music roots, but really just across the whole spectrum, collaborating with so many artists across the spectrum at her heart, just such a prolific songwriter. Talk to us a little bit about the impact that she's had on the music business and the model that she's been for so many performers.
4: It would almost be hard to condense like the amount of influence that Dolly Parton has had. I mean, any country music songwriter that you talk to will have been influenced by Dolly at some point in their career. But it's like you guys have been saying all afternoon. I mean, her influence goes so far beyond country music into the world of pop. This is a woman who in her 70s was getting inducted into the Rock and Roll Hall of Fame and was like, you know what? I need to make a rock star album. And who did it? I mean, Dolly Parton really is proof that if you've got a dream, you can do anything at any age. And it really is just, this loss is really hard to put into words.
3: She's such an inspiration. What was she like behind the scenes when she wasn't, you know, in front of a camera or on a microphone?
4: So I got to spend an afternoon with Dolly interviewing her around the time that her Rockstar album was coming out. And I could not believe just like how warm and kind and welcoming she was when she walked over to us in her little high heels. She just had the biggest smile on her face. She stood and talked to everyone. And she was just so kind and funny. And I could not believe she was everything you wanted her to be and more.
0: So it sounds like it wasn't too different than the way she was in front of a microphone or on air. Was there any difference?
4: Absolutely. No, I don't think there was any difference at all. She was just someone who was so happy to be alive and excited about what she got to do. I mean, Dolly Parton truly lived an enchanting life from being one of 12 siblings growing up very poor in East Tennessee. And think about the life that she lived and all the things that she accomplished. I mean, it's hard to think of an accolade that Dolly Parton hasn't received in her lifetime. And at the end of the day, I mean, she would always talk about, of all the things she'd accomplished, being a songwriter was the thing she was most proud of. She actually, I was re-listening to our interview together and thinking about how she had told me that she would write songs every single day and she would keep a little Ziploc bag in her purse so that she could write the ideas down and stick them in there so they would be protected. And I just thought that was the most precious thing.
3: Katie, I just want to let you and our viewers know we are seeing tributes pour in from folks who were inspired by Dolly Parton, including a fellow icon of country music, Reba McEntire, saying, quote, thank you for all the wonderful things you did for us here on earth, your love, your music, and you gave so much with your huge, huge heart. There will never be another like you, and we will remember and cherish every memory and every note you ever played and sang. Katie, as you're talking about her songwriting being perhaps what she was most proud of, I wonder if you could speak to the way that she influenced generations of artists that came after her, and even with her songwriting, catapulted so many to new heights based on covers of her work.
4: Absolutely. Well, when you think about, I mean, just she has almost 7 decades spanning charting songs and all the songs that she has written. I know you guys were just talking about how she wrote And I Will Always Love You and Jolene in a very short period of time. You think about what those two songs alone did, like what Whitney Houston was able to do with that song and the record-breaking chart success that it had. I mean, I can tell you still to this day that I see young female country artists writing spinoffs of Jolene as the, you know, the perspective of the other woman. You also think about like what Beyonce did with her version of Jolene when she covered that for her country album. I mean, there are really, Dolly's influence knows no bounds.
0: And I know she co-hosted Superstar Power Hour with you. I imagine when you went into that experience with her, you have this sense that you almost know everything there is to know about Dolly Parton, right? But I wonder, as you just had that amazing opportunity to sit down with her personally, you know, and have those moments off air with her as well, was there something that you learned that you didn't know, that you weren't expecting to, that you kind of took away from that experience?
4: I'm trying to think. I think one of the things that I really enjoyed talking to Dolly about was her marriage to her husband of almost 60 years, Carl Dean. People may not realize this, but Dolly moved to Nashville right after she graduated high school, and she actually met her husband outside of the laundromat the day she moved to Nashville, and they were together every day since then. And I really appreciated being able to speak to her about what she felt like made her marriage last that long. And she talked a lot about trust and friendship and taking care of one another. And it was just so beautiful to see her talk about that part of her life that, you know, was notoriously very private. There are very few photos out there of Carl Dean, who she lost last March. And so it was just such a beautiful thing to see, you know, how proud she was of their relationship.
3: And as her nephew put it, they are now reunited. Katie Neal, thank you so much for sharing a slice of Dolly Parton's life with us. Still plenty more news to come about this breaking news and our coverage of the death of legendary musician and philanthropist Dolly Parton. We leave you with her incredible voice.

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1: She's an absolute legend. She brings strength to so many women around the world. Her career has been prolific. She means a lot to me and so many of my friends. As an idol, she brings strength, you know, and she just had such a big heart. She was a true human being. Absolutely, yeah. To her dying breath, I'm sure, and then some. I think we all felt it. I just walked out of the Hall of Fame, and the flag was dropped to half-mast for her. I had just walked through her exhibit and was crying the whole time. I didn't even know why. And then I found out, like, a half an hour later, and I was just like, there's no way that just happened.
2: How are you feeling right now?
1: Just like all of the things, you know, it's just like a true loss to this world. And those of us who, you know, are younger, and like, I just hope that we can all like look to her example and do better for this world. So we're just not doing enough.
2: Thank you so much.
1: Yeah, thank you.
3: Fan there in Nashville moved to tears by the passing of Dolly Parton. That clip coming to us from WSMV. The iconic and beloved country music legend Dolly Parton passing away at the age of 80. Joining us now with more on Parton's life and legacy is Tony Potts, former co-host of Access Hollywood and the host of the Insatiably Curious podcast. Tony, what is your reaction to hearing this news?
4: Well, I'm smiling a little bit because she brings so much joy. I think Dolly would want us to not mourn her, but celebrate. She'd be like, come on now, let's just celebrate my life. She was one of the kindest, smartest, most talented human beings I ever had the pleasure to interview. Spent time with her, you know, off camera, on the side of the stage, behind the stage. And she, let's not forget, she is one whip smart businesswoman. She was incredible. And for me, I always loved the fact that no matter if the camera was on or off, she was Dolly. And she was kind. I saw acts of kindness. I saw her incredible creativity as well. I mean, you guys mentioned earlier 3,000 songs she wrote, probably 5,000, because we don't know about the other 2,000 that she probably half wrote. But just an incredible human being. And, you know, in my life and in my career, I've had the opportunity to interview a lot of people, successful, talented, and she just stands out. Right up there at the top. And, you know, my mom mentioned something one time about her, and this is something I think that people haven't talked about too much. My mom came from a family of 15 kids, Dolly 12, and my mom loved Dolly. And she said one time to me, she said, you know, Dolly has more common sense in her pinky finger than most people have in their entire body. And she said, this is why when you're one of 12 or one of 15, you have to be creative. You have to fight. You have to have some gumption. And my mom was like, I just love her for that. And I will always love her, which ironically is a song. I will always love you. But yeah, I think that common sense and the way she was able to infuse that and disperse that through her songs. She even said something a little earlier about, there was a bite from Dolly about just pounding on the dashboard of your car to a song. Like, who hasn't done that? Right. It's just that connection that Dolly has. And I am celebrating her today. I am forever grateful I got to spend time with her.
5: Yeah. I mean, like you said, when you're one of 12, you've got to figure it out. And she spoke when she was speaking to our Jake Tapper just a few years ago. She basically said that what she'd tell her younger self was, you're going to have to take a lot and you're going to have to give a lot, which is certainly what she did in life. You know, I just wonder, as you're reflecting on her contributions, and I'll tell you what my favorite movie is. I could watch Steel Magnolias over and over. And the more I even learn about behind the scenes, how she and Sally Fields stuck up for Julia Roberts. I know that for what a great movie it was actually kind of, I think, a tough situation on set. And we're watching a little clip of it here. It was amazing to hear about how this female cast banded together and supported each other. But I wonder, you know, what is your favorite film as you were thinking about that and remembering her today?
4: Well, I love Steel Magnolias and 9 to 5. One of the things that people don't realize about movies and stuff in Hollywood is that the attitude is set from the top. I've walked on many movie sets and I'm like, oh, Lord, there's something going on here. This isn't good. I've gone to other ones where you have, it's like a Tom Hanks, whatever. And Tom Hanks and those stars will have this great demeanor on set where everybody feels protected. They feel that they can be creative. And that's one of the things I think Dolly did extraordinarily well, you know, for young artists, but also on a movie set as well. What has she not done? What has she not been through? What has she not fought for, right, in her life? So if she saw injustice or something not right. And so it's really important on films like that, that somebody like Dolly is there and can champion the lead, set the tone for the rest of people. And you get a better movie out of it, but you also get better life experiences as you go down the road. She was amazing. I mean, I just, you know, it's interesting. When I heard the news today, the first thing I thought of, it's like, oh, so Kenny Rogers is up there probably saying, all right, come on, let's go sing a duet. That's the first thing that hit my brain, because that duet was incredible. So amazing woman.
3: You talk about her championing and sticking up for folks on a movie set, but she also, across culture and across demographics that were fans of hers, stood up for a lot of people. And tying it all together, you talked about her songwriting by banging on a dashboard. She also famously talked about her ability to write songs, you know, scraping her acrylic nails together. We actually have a clip of her with Patti LaBelle from 1987 sharing some of that. Let's play it now.
6: You know, I write a lot of songs when I don't have my guitar. Mm-hmm. You know, I beat around on the dashboard in my car when I'm riding around writing songs. But then I have a little rhythm that we can do with these acrylic nails. Can you do that?
7: Yep.
6: Oh, good. You want to play a little song for them? Get up close to your microphone. We're mic'd right down in here. Get up close to it. Okay.
7: That's cute.
6: Can you hear that?
7: See, we did plan this, but we didn't know how it was going to sound.
6: Well, we were planning to see if we could do something like, Mama, little children, love shortening, shortening. Mama, little children, love shortening bread. Mama, little children, love shortening, shortening. Mama, little children, love shortening bread. Wait, Patty.
5: Unbelievable, right, Tony?
4: See? Incredible. And just create two icons, creativity and the acrylic nails. She always had them on. Always look fabulous. And just help people so much. One last thing real quick that I thought was amazing was, and still is to this day, her Imagination Library. You know, she, I guess they gave books to more than 300 kids, 300 million kids, 300 million books to the kids. And I believe also her X account, Twitter account, the family published something on there that talked about in lieu of flowers, please give to the Imagination Library. So even though she's gone, she's still giving. Incredible.
5: Yeah, making a big difference for kids all over the country, especially low-income kids who do not have those book hours as they're going into school. Her library really closing that gap for them. Tony Potts, thank you so much. Really great to have you. We're joined now by Diane Warren, Grammy Award-winning songwriter. Diane, thank you so much for making time for us. We're sort of in this state where we are remembering Dolly, which is amazing to do. What a beautiful life and legacy. And yet the sadness of what feels kind of unbelievable that she is gone.
8: I think the whole world is sad right now.
5: Yeah. How are you feeling?
8: Unbelievable. I really sad. When I heard the news, I cried. And I just think it's around the world, everybody, it's just everyone's so heartbroken. I mean, a light has gone out in the world. I mean, for sure.
3: What memories?
8: A lot darker. It was dark anyways. We needed her light.
3: What memories of her stand out to you, Diane? What will stay with you?
8: Well, I mean, personal memories. I did a song with Dolly. I couldn't believe she said yes to record my song, Gonna Be You. It was 2023 for the movie 80 for Brady. And I was just so shocked and honored and that's a great memory. Also, years ago, I was inducted in the Songwriter Hall of Fame, and my mom came there. My mom passed away the next year, and my mom was so was kind of excited for me a little bit. But when she met Dolly Parton, she was like, her excitement went through the roof. She was so happy, I'm so sorry to be on here talking about this. Who would ever thought this would ever happen? She's such a beautiful person, not just her music, not just the great songs that she, by the way, wrote by herself. Dolly Parton wrote these amazing, amazing songs all by herself. And they'll last forever.
5: Yeah, Diane, talk to us about that, because I think you come to this with a very important perspective that not many people can understand, which is as a songwriter. And she was such a prolific songwriter. You touched on it as you were saying, she wrote these all herself. But I imagine the conversations that you two had about that. Can you give us a little insight into that?
8: Yeah. Well, the fact that it's such a rare thing, and especially when Dolly came up, you know, in country music, you know, that's a man's world, or it was a man's world when she came in. And here she comes in writing these undeniable songs that literally, like, you know, I think I'm one of the only people that write songs by themselves in 2026. There's usually a room with 10 writers. But, you know, Dolly just would write these songs like Jolene or Code of Many Colors or Of Course I Will Always Love You just by herself, or 9 to 5. I mean, these are just iconic classic songs. So as a songwriter, she was as great as it gets, as brilliant as it gets.
3: You actually posted on social media what you were talking about a moment ago, celebrating Dolly's 80th birthday, and it featured a picture of your mom with Dolly the night you were inducted into the Songwriters Hall of Fame.
8: Yeah.
3: I want to share that with our viewers now. Part of that impression that she left on your mom is something that she did for generations of women with a message of empowerment.
8: Yes.
3: Right?
8: No, not just women. Not just women. Not just women. Everybody. And the fact that my mom, this was in 2021, had felt that way about Dolly then, and young kids feel about, everybody feels that way about Dolly. Dolly is forever. Dolly reached every age group, everybody, you know, everyone was, that's why everybody's devastated today, you know, everybody.
5: Yeah. And also, Diane, like you said, it's really hard to imagine that we're here. I mean, why do you think that is? Why is it that Dolly Parton has such an immortal quality that the idea that she's gone is hard for us to wrap our heads around?
8: Yeah, and no one can wrap their heads around this, because she was so full of light and life and never stopped. You know, she was always working, Dolly. She never stopped. You know, she and her light touched everybody. Her light shone so bright. You know, now it's needed more than ever, and it's not. And her music will light the world forever. You know, but it's a really sad day. In the post, I said it's not just a sad day for the world of music, which is a devastating day, but it's also a sad and devastating day for the entire world.
3: And Diane Warren, thank you so much for sharing your experience of the legend Dolly Parton. Thanks for joining us.
8: Thank you. Thank you.
5: Tributes are pouring in for country music queen and humanitarian hero Dolly Parton. We'll have more when we come back.

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1: A huge loss today as we follow our breaking news here. Dolly Parton has died at the age of 80. The legendary singer and songwriter was unabashed about her big hair, her acrylic nails. The remembrances pouring in today, all about her authenticity and her natural talent, including music great Linda Ronstadt, who said just a short time ago, "I'm deeply saddened by the passing of my friend Dolly Parton. One of the most extraordinary musical experiences of my life was recording with her. The world is a poorer place without her."
2: We want to take a look now at Parton nearly 21 years ago when she spoke to Larry King on the anniversary of her amusement park empire, Dollywood.
3: It's a great pleasure to welcome to Larry King Live one of my favorite people. It's been over 2 years since she's been with us, the wonderful Dolly Parton, the entertainment superstar, singer, songwriter, actress. Her latest album is Those Were the Days. We're going to talk about that in a couple of minutes because it's an extraordinary album. She didn't write one song in it. And she comes to us from Pigeon Forge, Tennessee. Why Pigeon Forge tonight?
4: Well, I'm in Pigeon Forge, Tennessee tonight because I'm up here at Dollywood, and we, like you, are celebrating an anniversary, and it's my 20th anniversary at Dollywood, and so I'm up here celebrating with my partners, Jack and Pete Hershend and their family, and so we're getting ready to do concerts over the weekend for the Dollywood Foundation and for our Imagination Library, so we've got a lot of good reasons to be in Pigeon Forge today.
3: You mean you and I are both celebrating 20 years?
2: Obviously an iconic site, Dollywood. Dolly Parton also famous for her duets with other top artists. One of them, Dionne Warwick. She collaborated with Parton on the 2023 song, Peace Like a River.

0: And Dionne Warwick is joining us now. What a beautiful song. I wonder how you're remembering your friend Dolly Parton today.
1: Wow. Oh, with a great deal of love, of course. She was very dear to me and was an instant friend. The minute that we said hello, we became friends. I'm going to miss her an awful lot. She was probably one of the sweetest and kindest people that I've had the pleasure of meeting. I told her, too, that she never met a stranger. And she said, oh, is that how you look at me? I said, yeah, that's how I'm looking at you. You just know that you're going to become whatever it is.
0: All right, I think we have you reestablished there, Dionne. Can you hear us all right? Can you hear us? All right, we are going to work to reestablish this signal with Dionne Warwick, an icon in her own right, talking about Dolly Parton. Obviously, they did this duet together, Peace Like a River, in 2023, which Boris is such an important part of Dolly Parton's legacy, and that's her faith. It informed so much of what she did.
2: No doubt, as you heard in the announcement of her passing from her nephew, talking about her essentially going home, going to be with her husband, Carl, who passed away years before her, and joining millions who wanted to meet with her and to be with her. We're going to take a quick break, and we'll be right back with more on the life and legacy of a legend, Dolly Parton.

0: Okay, so we're not going to go to break because Dion Warwick was able to get back online with us. Dion, thank you so much for being with us. We're so sorry about these technical issues. Please continue in talking about your fast friendship with Dolly Parton and the fact that you recorded that gospel duet with her, Peace Like a River. What was it like to collaborate with her?
1: It was absolutely wonderful. I got a call from Dolly, and she said, "Hey," I said, "Hey, yourself. Who am I talking to?" She said, "It's Dolly." I said, "Oh, okay." She said, "I just wrote a song. I want you to sing it with me." I said, "Oh, really?" She said, "Yes. I might as well keep it in the family." I said, "All right." She said, "Come on down to Nashville, and we're going to record this thing." And I flew into Nashville. We recorded the song called Peace Like a River. Now, there's an old hymn called Peace Like a River. I said, "Oh, I know this song." She said, "Oh, I don't think you know this song because I just wrote it." I said, "Oh, okay." Well, we recorded it and then went into the studio to do the video. I must say that I think we probably laughed a lot more than we sang in the studio. Mm-hmm. She was the funniest woman I ever met. Just her way about her was so pleasant and so easy to be around. I'm going to truly, truly miss her. You know, and the phone calls that we would make to each other. And she was just a wonderful, wonderful lady. Going to miss her a lot.
2: And Dion, I think watching you two sing that song is really special because on this day, as we reflect on how faith informs so much of Dolly's life, she would talk about it. It was very clear that was the path she walked, right? She would, as she talked about her decisions in life, she was clearly informed by her faith, and she was, you know, not shy about it. And it just was very natural as she discussed it. How do you see that?
1: Absolutely. No doubt. Dolly was a child of God. Totally. And that made me feel very good because I know I am. And when we sat and talked, God was always part of the subject matter, which made me feel very good. You know, me coming from a gospel singing family, my grandfather being a minister, God meant an awful lot, not only to the family, but also to me, and still does, as it did with Dolly. I feel that she is now in the right hands. Whatever it was that took her life has now been given back to her. Our Heavenly Father is a powerful, powerful being. And what he wants, he gets. And he's been collecting a lot of folks these days. But I think he chose the right one this time. He's going to have a good old time with Dolly. Trust me. I know, because I did.
0: Dion, one of the things that stood out to me when you recorded that duet with Dolly was that she made a statement to Billboard saying that you were one of her idols, saying, I've loved her since we were younger, and getting to sing with her was one of the highlights of her career. How are you reflecting on that? What does that mean to you?
1: I had no idea she said that. It's wonderful to be thought of that way. And if she felt that way about me, I must say, it absolutely showed. She didn't have to say it. When we were together, she was completely Dolly. And that is how I happen to be. I am always Dion. You'll find me to be the same person on and off. So it was no problem with her. She was just always herself. And it pleases me to know that I meant that much to her.
2: And Dion, I have a question for you. And admittedly, as someone who sang a duet with Dolly, this might be an easy question for you to answer, but what is your favorite Dolly Parton song?
1: I think everybody knows that 9 to 5 is the best song she ever wrote.
0: What is it about 9 to 5 that stays with you?
1: What a way to live a living. And she meant it.
2: What a way to make a living.
0: Yeah.
1: That's right.
2: Dionne, when you are thinking of
1: yes.
2: her impact, her legacy, what is the most lasting impact of Dolly's going to be on the music industry?
1: I think outside of the industry, more than anything else, she was one of the most benevolent people I've ever met. Her thoughts were always for and with others. People who could not do for themselves, she certainly tried to help them make sure that they could do for themselves. Her love of children, the way she supported children. Dolly was just a giving person. And I think that's something that we all have to take measure of, that she really cared.
0: She left so much for so many to aspire to. Dionne Warwick, thank you so much for sharing part of your story alongside Dolly Parton. We very much appreciate hearing from you. What an afternoon covering the loss of a legend like Dolly Parton, passing away at 80 years old, known not only for amazing music like I Will Always Love You, but for her work in elevating young people.
2: That's right. And everyone, as we heard our guests talking about young people, women, championing so many people. And we will leave you with this. Dolly Parton, her words, her voice, as we say goodbye to a legend.

0: to you.
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3: Breaking news. Dolly Parton, a legend of country music and an icon of American culture, has died. Hi, everyone. I'm Casey Hunt. Welcome to the arena. Heartbreaking news as we come on the air. Dolly Parton, a singular figure, someone universally loved, has passed away at the age of 80. The news announced by her family this afternoon.
4: Dolly has lived in the light and is in the arms of Jesus, surely met by Carl, her parents, and countless others who have watched her and longed for her to meet them in the heavens. Dolly called me and said she wants to rest in a beautiful bed of plush cotton because after a life wearing heavy rhinestones, she finally deserves to be comfortable and have some rest. Rest in peace, Aunt Dolly, Aunt Granny, Gigi. May God bless Dolly Parton, and may God bless you all. She will always love you.
3: She will indeed. CNN's Elizabeth Wagmeister has this look at the historic life and incredible legacy of Dolly Parton.
5: A beloved country queen known for her vulnerable and poetic lyrics, like in her classic hit, Jolene.
6: Jolene, Jolene.
5: Dolly Parton's music was as popular as her bold style, composing and performing booming anthems like 9 to 5 that resonated with office workers everywhere.
6: Pour myself a cup of ambition.
5: She ranks among the most successful country recording artists of all time, with nearly 50 albums and more than 25 number one hits. A superstar who often sang about her humble, small-town Tennessee roots.
6: She made my coat of many colors that I was so proud of.
5: The fourth of 12 children, she started singing hymns in church. Dolly moved to Nashville after high school graduation, aiming for work as a songwriter.
7: I was just trying to make a living, trying to find what I wanted to do to have my songs recorded.
5: The petite singer modeled her signature style after a woman known for her promiscuity in her hometown.
7: She was the prettiest thing I'd ever seen. I was very impressed by the big hair she had, the lipstick and the nails and the high heel shoe.
5: Dolly got noticed quickly, scoring a recording deal and a regular gig on the Porter Wagoner Show.
8: You know that was the last thing on the mind.
5: Their collaboration lasted 7 years. She wrote a song about parting ways with Wagner, and it became a smash, first in 1974. And again when Whitney Houston recorded it nearly two decades later.
7: Her version of that was spectacular. I always think of it as being our song.
5: Dolly said music made her a crossover success.
7: It was a song that got me everywhere I've ever been.
6: Working nights with my.
5: She wrote the theme to 9 to 5 and landed a lead role in the movie.
9: And I shot a hole clean through my purse.
5: Some of her other films include The Best Little Whorehouse in Texas.
6: There's nothing dirty going on.
5: And Steel Magnolias.
10: Young lady, you've just landed yourself a job.
5: Her many job titles included author, theme park owner, and philanthropist. From setting up a literacy program for impoverished children to funding research for a COVID vaccine.
6: Vaccine, vaccine, I'm begging of you, please don't hesitate.
5: She stayed low-key about her charity work, insisting she saw herself as a musician first.
7: My music is everything to me, and I just, that is what I grew from.
5: Dolly said her career was shaped by her family, faith, and ambition.
7: God first, me second. And I've been able to maneuver and live my life based on that and use my talent to the best of my ability.
5: Indeed, she did, writing an estimated 3,000 songs and earning countless awards and honors, including a Grammy Lifetime Achievement Award and enshrinement in the Rock and Roll Hall of Fame, an event Dolly dominated, even out-rocking the rock stars in 2022. She released her first rock album at the age of 77 and often collaborated with younger singers. It all helped make Dolly Parton one of America's most beloved artists, with fans and admirers that spanned generations.
7: Yes.

0: What an absolutely beautiful life. All right, I want to bring in now CNN senior entertainment reporter Lisa France and Variety's senior music writer and their chief music critic, Chris Willman. My panel is also here in the arena. Our CNN contributor, host of the New York Times, The Interview, Lulu Garcia-Navarro, who interviewed Dolly Parton some years ago. CNN political analyst and historian, Leah Wright-Rigor. Former senior advisor, policy director for the Bernie Sanders presidential campaign, Josh Orton. Former Republican congressman from Louisiana, Garrett Graves, will join us on perhaps one of our last topics that unites all of us, which is a deep and abiding love for Dolly Parton. Lisa France, I want to start with you. What heartbreaking news today. What are your reflections on Dolly Parton's life and legacy? She has left us with so much.
1: She really has, and it was such an honor and a privilege for me every time I got the opportunity to interview her. And I remember back in 2023 when I talked to her about her book, Behind the Seams, My Life in Rhinestones. We were having a bit of problem with the lighting, and while that was getting set up, she just sat there softly humming and singing to herself. And afterwards, every time I told that story, I said to people, I was convinced that's what heaven is going to sound like, because she was just such a beautiful voice. I don't think there was a kinder or more genuine person, let alone celebrity, than Dolly Parton. When I talked to her about her donation for the vaccine, and I said, well, Miss Parton, have you scheduled to get the vaccine? And she said, oh, no, I'm going to wait my turn. And I said, ma'am, there would be no vaccine without you. Like, you can fully jump the line. And she insisted, absolutely not. She said, oh, no, there's so many more people before me who need to get it. And that's just who she was as a person. She was just a glorious, glorious individual, a true angel on earth, and I am positively gutted that we have lost her, Casey.
0: I want to bring in Chris Willman, because as we look back on her life, Chris, you know, you've covered, written about such a range of music, and Dolly Parton had an incredible range that spanned and evolved and changed over decades. What are your reflections on Dolly Parton as a performer and also, of course, a songwriter?
2: Well, songwriting was so important to her. And yet, you know, she was not concerned about her cred, about getting her own due. You know, I remember the first time I interviewed her, she called me out on a review I had just written where she had done like a traditional country project. And I had said, you know, this is what she should have been doing all along, not this pop crossover fluff. And, you know, I was immediately embarrassed to be corrected by Dolly Parton. And yet she was right. She gave me like this whole brilliant speech about how like the show business side of her was as important to her as acknowledging and sticking with her East Tennessee roots. And so, and she wrote some of the greatest songs of all time, I Will Always Love You, but you never heard her like advocating for her place, like I need to be taken more seriously. But she played with that her whole life. One of her first singles was called Dumb Blonde, and I think she loved the idea that people didn't take her seriously enough. And rather than I'm going to get angry about that, that was something that a dichotomy that she continued to play with all the way through to the end of her life. Calling herself a big phony, and yet her authentic heart came out in all from the beginning with those early songs like Coat of Many Colors about poverty. And so, you know, so many different sides of Dolly Parton that all added up to who I think was the most beloved entertainer of all time.
0: Yeah, well, and that's just the thing about her, right? If she had things about her that were quote unquote fake, there was absolutely nothing at all fake about Dolly Parton. She was authentic to herself, to her core. Let's watch a little bit of I Will Always Love You, which is just an iconic song that she, of course, you saw her in that obituary, generously said was hers and Whitney Houston's, even though, of course, she wrote it. Watch.

0: So, Lulu Garcia Navarro, what are your reflections having interviewed her? You said in 2018 you spoke?
1: Yeah, 2018 when she was did the music for a Netflix show called Dumpling. I was just listening to it in advance of coming to the show. You sat down with Dolly Parton and you knew you

0: she was incredibly smart about who she was, incredibly talented, and just a kind and gifted person. I also had the opportunity to interview Miley Cyrus, who was sort of her goddaughter, her adopted goddaughter, and we had a long conversation about her relationship with Dolly Parton. And it tells you a lot about who Dolly Parton was. She was on the show that Miley had, Hannah Montana. She was a guest sort of figure, came on, and kind of adopted her as her sort of fairy godmother, she would call it. And that tells you a lot about the kind of person that Dolly Parton was.
1: Let's watch, actually, Dolly talking to our Anderson Cooper some years ago about this, about being Miley Cyrus's honorary goddaughter. Watch.
2: So Miley Cyrus is your goddaughter.
3: Well, actually, Miley, I've known since she was a baby. I'm her honorary goddaughter. Billy Ray and I have been friends ever since Achy Breaky Heart. We got to working together. And so we stayed close. And then when Miley was born, he said, you just have to be her godmother. I said, I don't know if I'll be around to where I can actually do all the duties that a godmother does. Let me be her fairy godmother. So I love being that.
1: Lisa France, let me go to you on that one. She was around for... to be able to see so much of what Miley Cyrus did in her career. And it, again, just speaks to the person Dolly was.
4: Yeah, she mentored so many in the music industry, and including Miley Cyrus. I mean, Miley does an incredible version of Jolene. It's a great cover. But I also think about when Beyonce reinterpreted the song, and she had Dolly Parton in the beginning of the song, and Dolly was thrilled by it. She just loved music so much, but she also loved musicians. She loved the craft, but she loved the performers. And she was so generous with her time to younger performers. And she never really seemed to grasp that she was an icon. She just was like, you know, oh, I found the thing that I've loved, and this is my thing, and this is what I do. And you could not get across to Dolly Parton who Dolly Parton was. I tried every single time I would talk to her, and she was so self-deprecating, and I would say, but ma'am, you're Dolly Parton, and she would say, oh, come on, you know, because to her, she just was doing what she loved to do and what she felt like she was put here on earth to do. And I, as you said earlier, what a beautiful life.
1: Indeed. Let's watch a little bit more of it. Here we have a clip of this is not Miley Cyrus's Jolene, but it's Dolly and Pink. Let's watch a little bit.

0: It's all I can do not to sing along, which would enjoy. No one would enjoy that. But Leah, I saw you nodding along when it was mentioned that Beyonce also sang Dolly songs. She meant so much to, and she really influenced everything. Go ahead.
1: Yes, and so I think one of the big things about, you know, this giant spirit of a woman and who everyone loved and who genuinely seemed to love everyone was just the way that she would take people under her wing, that she would mentor them, that she would legitimize them and validate them as well. And so this is actually a really important thing when we see Cowboy Carter comes out by Beyonce in 2024. And so we see all of these, not just all of these covers by Beyonce, but we also see that Dolly Parton is actually on the album. She's part of an interlude. She does a song with Beyonce and she says, I'm giving her my blessing. So for a woman who is both, in terms of Beyonce, a woman who is trying to cut into and make a statement within the country arena, here you have the giant of country music, the OG, the one who everyone, I mean, we just saw the whole rundown, saying, I am giving you my blessing. But not only that, I love the version that you've done, and I'm going to do a song with you as well. And so this is the kind of person that she was, right?
0: When we think about just how universally beloved she was, that it's that spirit of generosity towards all. And of course, that is part of her philanthropic work as well. I don't know, has anyone else spent a childhood with one of their kids receiving the books from Dolly's Imagination Library? I mean, the number of times I've read A Coat of Many Colors to my children, she reached so many in so many ways.
2: We always go down to the mailbox to look for the Dolly book. Like, I think she's kind of the exception to the old adage that you should never meet your heroes, you should never look at them up close, right? She projected love not just through her music, not just through her large charitable acts, but for all accounts in person and in an everyday life. And I think, you know, at the end of the day, you can say

0: something about Dolly Parton that you can say about few public figures these days, which is that she did whatever she wanted no matter who told her no, and she cared more about other people than she cared about herself.
1: Yeah, she truly did.
2: Look, growing up in the South, Dolly Parton was an icon and still is. One of the great things about her, and listen to us, everyone here sitting here talking about how great she is. This is the first time I've been here. Everybody agrees. This is amazing. but I mean, incredible performer, incredible uniter, using her gifts for good. And the last thing is watching her over the last 50 years, I was fairly certain she was immortal, and I'll tell you, this is this day is a real wake-up call. It is. This is a sad day.
1: Yeah, our Elizabeth Wagmeister was on our air earlier saying that it was just impossible to imagine that Dolly Parton could ever die, and in so many ways, she won't. And, you know, one thing about Dolly Parton that always struck me is we talked a little bit about she's got the hair, she's got the nails, she talked about being weighed down by rhinestones, but she also was incredibly tough, and that also came across. She was feminine but tough, and there's this moment in the movie 9 to 5 that I think underscores it that we found. Let's watch it.
3: Look, I got a gun out there in my purse, and up to now I've been forgiven and forgetting because of the way I was brought up, but I tell you one thing, if you ever say another word about me or make another indecent proposal, I'm gonna get that gun of mine, and I'm gonna change you from a rooster to a hen with one shot. Don't think I can't do it.
1: Don't think I can't do it. And Chris Willman, it sounds like you got a little bit of taste of that when she was talking to you about your review. We were talking here about kind of the broad influence that she had across music, the collaboration she did with Beyonce. Are there any other figures like her even out there? I mean, she seems so singular in this way.
4: Yeah, I mean, I've wondered, am I stretching to consider her the most universally popular entertainer in show business history? I don't think I am. I mean, Charlie Chaplin, Elvis, the Beatles, Madonna, Taylor Swift, they've all got their polarizing side. There's all people who go, those I have no use for those people. I've never met anyone who didn't love Dolly Parton. And that stretches from, you know, the most redneck climbs you can imagine to, you know, obviously the LGBTQ community, and you know, Donald Trump put out a sympathetic tweet today, and I thought, okay, this is going to be like the first Donald Trump tweet that no one has an issue with. Yes, she was a uniter, and she wanted not to be polarizing, but people certainly knew and sensed her inclusivity, and you know, the fact that she, you know, we associate her with poverty, we associate her with kind of the Studio 54 scene when country sort of overlapped with disco in the late 70s, and she was she appeared on the cover of Playboy wearing rabbit ears, and yet was the most wholesome sort of sex bomb of all time because everyone knew but she Carl Dean was the guy, and so, you know, she was untouchable. So, you know, all these wonderful dichotomies that somehow never alienated like a single soul in history.
1: The most wholesome sex bomb, you know. You get a new title every day, I guess, if you're Dolly Parton. Lulu, I mean, watching 9 to 5, you know, you saw her acting there. I mean, the sort of fire that she brought to everything she did.
5: Yeah, you saw Dolly Parton in a role and you immediately believed her because that authenticity, you know, just listening to all the words that have been used, and the word that really defines her is Dolly Parton was love. Right? She, in everything that she did, she exuded love. And that allowed for everyone to be included in the Dolly Parton show. Nobody felt like they couldn't sit at that table. And I think that is her enduring message in this time of great division. She knew, she understood that this is a time in our country that was very difficult. And she wanted everyone to feel like the gift that she would give was acceptable to everyone. Didn't matter what you believed in, didn't matter what your sexuality was, didn't matter at all. You were welcome.
1: Yeah. And on that note, we're actually looking live at Dolly Parton's star on the Hollywood Walk of Fame. She, of course, we've only been without her. We've only known that we have lost her for a few short hours, and already you can see the tributes that are pouring in. All right. Everyone's going to stand by for us. When we come back, we are going to talk much more about the immense legacy that Dolly Parton leaves behind as an artist, a philanthropist, and an American icon.
6: Yeah. What's the most important thing to you in your life?
3: Well, I guess just being able to, like I said before, to make a living at doing what I love to do the most. So that's very important, and to be thought of as a fairly decent human being. But my heart is true, and I just, you know, hope that people see that. So I've enjoyed a lot of success, and so it's all important to me.

0: That is Best Woman Wins by the one, the only Dolly Parton and award-winning country music star Lori Morgan. And Lori joins us now. She, of course, as you can see, we've all stopped our lives for Dolly Parton. But Lori, you performed with her, you wrote with her, and I'm just so honored that you would take a few minutes of your time. I'm honored to have you on the program, but I'd love for you to share where you are, why it's so important for you to share what you remember of the life and legacy, the woman, the person, Dolly Parton.
1: The world of music has kind of stopped tonight. And no matter where you are, whether it's Paris or the Smoky Mountains, no matter where you are, Dolly Parton was a part of your life. Whether you're rock and roll or rap or soul, Dolly was a part of everybody's lives. And we need to stop and remember Dolly. I mean, I didn't know until 20 minutes ago that Dolly had passed away when my brother Marty called me over here, and I was just shocked. I mean, Dolly was an inspiration to me. She recorded with me. She kind of took me under her wing, and Dolly and I shared a lot of women secrets together, and she said, "I'll go to my grave with these secrets." And I said, "I will too." And she was just a big inspiration for me and an icon to all of us women in country music, and not just in country music. I mean, we're talking Beyoncé and beyond. And she will be missed. She will be, she, you know, and somebody said she should run for president. And I'm like, yes, because she wasn't on either side. She wasn't, she was just in the middle. She was for everybody. And she was an inspiration and a true icon for all of us.
0: Lori, what was it like to sing with her, to sing a duet with her?
1: Embarrassing. I was so mortified. I was like, what if I don't do well? And she says it's not good. I mean, you want to please Dolly, okay? So she sent me the song, and she was in the studio when I went and recorded it. It's called May the Best Woman Win. And I was just so relaxed around her. And I remember her eating this little bitty tiny sandwich right before I went in and did my vocals. And I said, "So that's the secret?" She said, "All little bitty bites, honey. All little bitty bites."
0: Oh, I'm going to remember that. Do you remember the very first time that you met her?
1: I do. I was probably 13 years old, and I was at the taping of a Porter Wagoner show, and my dad, George Morgan, was a guest on the show, and Dolly, I was in the audience, and Dolly introduced my dad as not just a great singer, but so handsome, that very handsome George Morgan. And I was like, "Yes, he is. Yes, he is." And I've still got, I mean, you can still find that on YouTube where she introduced my dad as the very handsome George Morgan. And he started his song and he said, "Thank you, Dolly, for that introduction." And that was like one of the first times I'd met her. And I said, "I'm going to be her."
0: Talk a little bit more about, this idea that she took you under her wing, for women to do that for each other. Not every woman does. It, I'm sure, surprises no one to learn that Dolly Parton did that for other women. But she came up at a time when being a woman in public life was tough.
1: Well, and especially,
0: Yeah, go ahead.
1: I'm sorry, and especially a woman in country music, not just life, but country music, the business, and was just all men. And Dolly really had a lot to prove and really helped us women to be strong and you know, say, look, we're not just dumb blondes. We're not just dumb brunettes. We know what life's about. We know the songs. We wrote the songs. The songs were written about us. If we didn't write them, they were written about us. And Dolly was not afraid to share that with the world. And she ended up, you know, the part of the reason why the women in country music ended up making the same amount of money as the guys in country music for doing shows, because we're not going to accept that. We're going to put our foot down and, you know, we're music makers too. We're business women. We're not just dummies. We're business women and we know what we're doing. And Dolly was a leader in that. And she helped me with so many decisions and so many wrong turns that turned out to be right turns.
0: Did she ever help you or talk to you about the aesthetic that she had, the way she looked? I mean, she clearly knew who she was, and it took a certain amount of fearlessness to do that.
1: No, no. She never talked about that because I was, like, in awe of it. The only thing she ever talked to me about was she would never tell me the perfume she wore. And she said, now that is my secret.
0: Absolutely.
1: And she never told me her perfume. And so I thought, well, should I tell everybody what I wear? But it doesn't matter because nothing smelled like Dolly. She walked in a room and it was like, poof, Dolly's here. Outfit, smell, everything. She was just perfect.
0: Perfect. That is a perfect place to end. Lori Morgan, I'm so honored to have your reflections here. Thank you for taking time out of your beautiful Parisian vacation. We've got a lovely shot of the Eiffel Tower behind you, which, let's be real, that's what a way to honor Dolly Parton, okay?
1: Told me, Lori, go live your life. Go live your life.
0: Well, we're happy to see you living yours, and we're so sad, of course, that Dolly
1: God
0: is no
1: bless
0: longer
1: Dolly.
0: With us. God bless Dolly. Lori Morgan, thank you. Appreciate it. All right. Ahead here, we're going to have much more on Dolly Parton's legacy, including her incredibly unique place in American culture and in our politics.
2: I am sure somewhere in the course of your career, somebody has suggested that you run for president.
1: Yeah.
2: Because based on popularity, hasn't somebody along the way said, Dolly, why don't you run for, why don't you run for that White House?
1: But you know what I say? We've had enough boobs in the White House. They don't need me.

0: Come to you.
1: 800-821-4000.
2: The late Dolly Parton. Oh, it's devastating to have to say that. Sorry. She accomplished a feat that is increasingly rare in today's, of course, highly politicized culture. Everybody loved her, both sides of the aisle. Dolly had been offered the Presidential Medal of Freedom by both Presidents Trump and Biden, but she was concerned about making it seem political. More recently, she laughed off the possibility of her own presidential run. She said in 2023, quote, "I'm not smart enough to be in politics, or maybe I'm too smart." I'm going to go with the latter. The country music legend also making this quip about a President Parton.
3: "I am sure somewhere in the course of your career, somebody has suggested that you run for president."
4: Yeah.
3: "Because based on popularity." No, I'm seriously. So hasn't somebody along the way says, "Dolly, why don't you run for,
4: yeah,
3: why don't you run for that White House?"
4: But you know what I say? We've had enough boobs in the White House. They don't need me.
2: On that note, I want to bring in the country music artist, Shelley Wright, who was privileged to know Dolly Parton a little bit in a really special way, actually. And Shelley, I'm so honored to have you here on the show to share your reflections. I know that Dolly Parton supported you through one of the most difficult times in your own life. Tell us about her and about that.
5: Yeah. Hey, Casey, it's good to be here with you today. Dolly, she should have run for president. She'd be a shoo-in for sure. And she was the smartest person in the room at all times. And you know, Dolly was a friend to everyone who put a guitar on their back and made a pilgrimage to Nashville. She was a friend to singers of songs. She was a friend to writers of songs. And, you know, when I came to Nashville and I arrived in 1989 and started making records in the early 90s, you know, she was a friend to me and to, again, all of us who made our way to Music Row with stars in our eyes and a dream to be on the Grand Ole Opry stage. I don't know how she made time to be such a great friend and mentor to so many of us, but she did. And those friendships that you make in music and in the music industry and certainly in country music, once you make a friend, you really can't lose a friend. And through the course of my career, I had ups and downs and challenges. And I'll never forget that when I finally had my first big hit record, she made her way across the room. We were out at the Academy of Country Music Awards, and she made her way across the room. We were all kind of doing a meet and greet, and she walked over to me and, you know, kind of grabbed me and gave me a hug. And she said, "You got yourself a big old hit." She said, "You did it. Keep on going, girl." But then I would face more kind of trying peaks and valleys in my career. And she was always there to give a supportive word and lend a hand. And then in 2010, I faced a pretty significant milestone in my career. I had made the decision to come out of the closet. And in country music, there'd never been a commercial country music artist that was a product of Music Row that had ever come out of the closet. And when I did, of course, it made some waves, and it was an interesting time, as anticipated. But Dolly was one of the ones that I'll never forget. I was being given an award I probably didn't deserve in New York City, maybe a year or so after I came out. And Dolly recorded the most beautiful you know, presentation of the award to me. And I think it was called the Vanguard Award. Apologies. It slipped my mind exactly what the award was. But it was Dolly who presented that to me. And she very knowingly used her power for the queer community for decades, for a long time, well before I ever came out. But when I did come out, she used her power to support me and to be the friend that she was to me.
2: Well, should we watch that? Let's watch that again. We have it. Let's look at Dolly's message to you in that.
5: Oh, time. You have it.
2: We do. Let's watch.
4: Well, hey, everybody. Mm-hmm. I wanted to take a minute to say how proud I am of Out Music Vanguard Award winner Shelley Wright. Of course, I've always loved her talent, thought she was wonderful, and I've always considered her a friend. So I was tickled to death that I got to present her this award. So congratulations, Shelley. And hello to everybody else out there. Of course, I've always been out with my music. I can never keep it in. Anyway, have a good time. Good night. Congratulations.
2: What's it like to watch that again, Shelley?
5: You know, I have never seen that again since that night that it was played. And I will tell you, I've sent out a couple of emails over the years trying to find that. I looked on my phone and my computer. I've never seen that since. And I'll be honest with you, I can't actually see the screen. I can see just a placeholder on the screen today. So I will ask you to send
2: we'll
5: that
2: make
5: to
2: sure
5: me
2: you have it for sure. Movie. Yeah. Shelley, you also apparently have a guitar that belonged to Dolly Parton. We've got about 30 seconds. Tell us about it.
5: Yeah. Yeah. So back in the early 90s, so Dolly got part of her start early on in her career as the girl singer on the Porter Wagoner Show. That's how it was referred. We were referred to back then. But in the early 90s, I was the girl singer in Porter Wagoner's band, and he gave me a guitar that used to be Dolly's. And I've cherished that guitar for all these years. And in fact, she and I talked about 20 years ago, and I said, Dolly, was this really your guitar? And she said, describe it to me. And I said, well, it's got flowers and birds all over the front of it.
2: Our audience is looking at it. So
5: I said, Dolly, if you want, I can get this old guitar back, this guitar back to you. And she said, Shelley, you keep that old guitar. That old guitar has got a lot of new songs left in it.
2: Okay, Shelley Wright, this whole show is, I mean, my goodness, remembering Dolly Parton, it's just incredible. Thank you very much for spending some time and sharing your memories with us. I really appreciate it.
5: Thank you, and long live Dolly. Indeed. Thank you, Casey.
2: All right, coming up next here, we're going to have more on the tributes that are pouring in for Dolly Parton. She's a legend, of course, known for her talent, her generosity, and her one-of-a-kind style.
0: I like the attention. If I got out of an elevator and didn't get some attention, I'd go right back to my room and make the hair bigger, put on more makeup and make the dress lower. Kind of like a kid playing in paints and crayons. I love all this gaud. I love the paint, the makeup. In fact, I have my own line of makeup now, born just because I love it and love to play in it. And the hair has always been great. So, great to play in. It's not great to look at.
6: Smell of the grease paint and the roar of the crowd.

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1: He goes, books, books. Oh, I got artificial nails, so it makes sounds like this. Can you hear that? Okay, let me get a little rhythm here. Oh, books, books, I love books. The way they feel and smell and look. From my first look, I was hooked on books, books, books.
2: When we think of Dolly Parton, I mean, there is so much that comes to mind. But for me, her generosity is really what I have been thinking about. She gave so much to charity, and she donated so many books to children. She had this incredible program called the Imagination Library. And if any of you have done it for your children, it's the first 5 years of their life. One of them that you'll get is one that she wrote. I've read it many, many times to my children. It's this one.
3: Hello, kiddies. You want me to read a book to you? You do? Well, I'm gonna.

0: Me.
1: It's really hard to watch that without tearing up. Dolly talked to CNN in 1994 about writing that iconic book.
0: I love to write children's things, and as you may or may not know, I have a famous song called Coat of Many Colors.
2: But you don't have children.
0: I don't have children, no, but I'm from a family of 12 children, and I've practically raised about five of my younger brothers and sisters. And so now their children, my little nieces, they're kind of, and nephews are like my grandchildren. So I'm always making stories for them, always writing songs for them. So the little Coat of Many Colors, HarperCollins approached me about starting a children's series, and I thought that was a wonderful idea for a story, and it's really more than just a song. It's an attitude.
1: It's an attitude. Our panel's back. Lulu, when she says that, I mean, this book, for those who haven't read it, it's about, you know, a little girl who wears this coat of many colors to school, and the kids with clothes that aren't handmade, that are store-bought, aren't nice to her about it, and it talks about how what's in that coat is love, the love of her mother that made this coat for her. Reading this book to my children made Dolly a part of our lives, of their lives, from a very, very small age in a way that was just, it's an attitude, yes, but could there be a message that you'd rather have your children come home with?
3: She knew struggle. She knew what it was to come from poverty, to have to prove herself. And throughout that, the message that she kept on wanting to give people was that you have to carry others with you along the way. You're making me very teary. I'm sorry to tell you. It's, you know, we sit here often and we, at these moments, and it's hard to grasp what people mean to a country, but I think everyone in their hearts understands what Dolly means to them, because she has touched so many different parts of people's lives. Reading to your children at night, listening to a song while you're falling asleep, going on a date and dancing with your husband, you know? Like, she's just been the music and the voice and the image in so many different parts of our lives.
1: And it really is what, it's what it is to be alive. I mean, Leah, one of her most famous things was she would say, you know, when you're trying to make a living, don't forget to make a life. Along the way.
4: I mean, one of the stories that I love about Dolly Parton is the story of her marriage to her husband, Carl. And as we all know, Carl passed away last year. So there is some kind of, I mean, one of the things that we've seen, the outpouring is that Dolly is reunited with her beloved Carl. But I think the bigger story of that is that Carl chose to stay out of the spotlight, and Dolly let him have that and said that was integral to their story of love, but also about how they chose to, they didn't have children, but chose to become parents to not just a couple, you know, she says five siblings or things like that, but it's also nieces, nephews, and then really through their philanthropy, becoming mothers and fathers to this much larger community that ends up encompassing not just the United States, but I think seven different countries across the globe. And so there's this real investment in something bigger than yourself that is also about a community and creating a community with this person. And creating a community that is authentic to them, but that is also about inclusivity and about being thinking bigger than yourself.
3: She was the best of us.
1: She was. She was absolutely, absolutely the best of us. All right, we are going to take a break here, but I do want to leave you with this. 10 years ago, we here at CNN asked Dolly Parton what she thought her younger self would make of her career and all of the success that she had and that she shared with us. Here's what she told us.
0: Well, I think she'd be very proud. I'm who she dreamed of being all those many years ago, and thank God for America that dreams can come true. And I always love those rags to riches stories, because it shows you that dreams can come true, and living in a wonderful place like America, even coming from, you know, from the salt of the earth like we did, you know, I think that's makes for wonderful stories.

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1: Thanks so much to all of you for joining us to share your reflections. 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
3: Welcome to The Lead. I'm Phil Mattingly, in for Jake Tapper. We start with breaking news in our pop culture lead. Words that we, to be honest, dread to say. Legendary country music artist and philanthropist Dolly Parton died today at the age of 80. We are seeing an outpouring of condolences, heartache, gratitude from all corners of the music industry, all walks of life around the globe. None of this reaction, of course, should be a surprise, because Dolly Parton was one of the rare public figures who managed to transcend the steep divisions of politics and culture. President Trump announced he's ordered U.S. flags lowered to half-staff throughout the country beginning at 6 p.m. tonight for 1 week in honor of Dolly Parton. In this hour, we will focus on her legacy, one that is almost too big to comprehend because Dolly Parton was so many things. A songwriter, an artist, a philanthropist, a businesswoman, a family woman, an actress, and a charming, bubbly, quick-witted personality who captured millions of hearts. She was also smart as hell. And all of that legacy, she built from nothing. Dolly Parton grew up in a self-described dirt-poor Tennessee mountain home, the fourth of 12 children, with a father who did not know how to read. But her home was filled with love. She wore that coat of many colors her mama made for her, and she learned to play the guitar her uncle gave her. From there, after high school, she moved to Nashville, met her husband Carl, and signed a record deal in 1965. She turned that coat from her mother into the basis of a hit song.

And she was a songwriting factory, churning out a powerhouse lineup of songs over the course of her career, including 9 to 5 and Jolene. And of course, she also wrote I Will Always Love You, a stunningly beautiful and honest ballad.

0: even turned down Elvis Presley's request to cover that song because his manager wanted a stake in her publishing rights. Smart as hell, as I was saying. That savvy business move paid off years later when the song became a mega hit thanks to a cover by Whitney Houston. But Dolly Parton was one of the most successful crossover artists of all time. 11 Grammys, induction into the Country Music and Rock and Roll Hall of Fame. And while she thought of herself as a songwriter first, the impact of her philanthropy will resonate for decades to come. She used her father's illiteracy as inspiration for forming her Imagination Library, which has grown into one of the premier early literacy efforts and book-giving programs in the world. In the wake of the COVID-19 pandemic, she personally stepped in to help fund the development of the Moderna vaccine and donated $1 million to coronavirus research at Vanderbilt University. Now, all of that speaks volumes about who Dolly Parton was as a person. But even more importantly, she was kind. Those who knew her, worked with her, interviewed her, simply encountered her on a street. Everyone said she treated people with respect and made them feel special. Plus, there was no such thing as a boring conversation with Dolly Parton because it always included her signature Tennessee twang, laugh, and over-the-top look that she says was inspired by the town tramp when she was young.
1: And I thought she was the prettiest thing I'd ever seen. And whoever I was with say, oh, she ain't nothing but trash. And I make the joke and I would say, well, that's what I'm going to be when I grow up. Meaning, that's how I want to look.
0: Now, in the video announcing Parton's death, her nephew, Brian Seaver, said Dolly told him she would like to be laid to rest on a bed of cotton. Quote, because after a life of wearing heavy rhinestones, she finally deserves to be comfortable and have some rest. We agree. Rest easy, Dolly. Well, joining us now, Allison Moore, the curator of the Dolly exhibit on right now at the Country Music Hall of Fame. Allison, I really appreciate your time. I want to get to the unique perspective you can share here in a moment. But first, just your reaction to the news that I don't think anybody wanted to hear or really expected.
2: My reaction, I was surprised. I knew that Dolly was not doing well. But I think I, like everyone else, never expected her to leave us. And now that she has, we're all incredibly sad. But I think we're all filled up with what she left, which was an enormous catalog of incredible songs and a legacy of philanthropy and love and hope and kindness that really affected the world.
0: We're showing viewers a video of your exhibit. What story or artifact surprised you as you were putting together this tribute to her life?
2: Oh, gosh, there's so many. I got to hold the handwritten lyrics to Jolene, for instance, which I'll never get over. Her Kennedy Center honor, she's a member of both the Country Music and Rock and Roll Halls of Fame. Her costumes were just glorious and getting to be up next to those costumes, you know, Dolly said herself, what makes her clothes special was that she wore them. Just everything about her was sparkly and shiny. But what sticks with me is her enormous heart and her incredible ability to see people and make people feel seen. Her empathy outweighed all of the other gifts, because the truth is, as a songwriter, empathy is the most important quality you can have.
0: The exhibit is titled Dolly Parton, Journey of a Seeker. Explain to our audience, why is it named that?
2: Dolly wrote a song called The Seeker, and it really summed up her personality for me. And in her words, she said, when we talked to her about this exhibition, she said that she loved the title because she had always been a seeker in every way, in her spiritual life, in her professional life, in her personal life. In her words, she was always trying to find another mountain to climb.
0: What were your conversations with her like? Talking to people who know her, who worked with her, who have just had one conversation with her, there's always some extraordinary anecdote. And to your point, everybody seems to feel so personally connected just based on a conversation with her. What were yours like?
2: Well, it was always funny. She was always going to come with a joke. I did a photo shoot with her once, and I was wearing some clothes that the magazine had brought to the shoot, and Dolly was commenting on them, and she said, "Well, I always wear my own things because I'm shapes of odd." So it was always something funny with her. She had a tremendous wit, tremendous intelligence, and kindness and joy and happiness. And she radiated all the beauty and all the wonderful feelings that you want to feel. She was very warm.
0: Can you, her intellect, like, I think sometimes, and I'm married to a Tennessean, so you can see it sometimes with Southerners where they put on a facade where they can kind of fool people into thinking like, oh, this is just, you know, somebody who doesn't really, just backwoods or country, doesn't understand. Like, she was very clearly very smart and very savvy, and probably is an underappreciated element of her extraordinary career. Did you see that?
2: Absolutely. There's so many things about Dolly that she was in charge of that you would never dream. She was an incredible businesswoman. She had an incredible business mind. She was super sharp and super quick. You couldn't get by, as she said, you couldn't get one by her. And she would say things like, if I don't like it, if I don't like where you got it, I can tell you where to put it. But, you know, I think what will stand out with Dolly Parton is, again, her empathy, her kindness, her ability to see people, but also how she never forgot where she came from. And people say that, but she really didn't. She, you know, it all started at home for her. She started the Imaginary Library just in her home county of Sevier County. And today, the Imagination Library delivers 2 million books a month, and it's grown into a global program. She just would see something that needed to be done, and instead of waiting on someone else to do it, she did it.
0: What's been so interesting in, you know, you go to East Tennessee, and like, that's Dolly Parton, right? Not just because Dollywood is the largest employer in that region, but like everything. You go down to Tennessee, it feels like everything is touched by it. But it's also, I mean, there's millions of books going to kids, the vast majority of whom probably have no idea where it's coming from, which on some level felt like the point. Like, she didn't want to make a big show of what she was doing or the kind of structures that she put into place philanthropically that she would claim like didn't have a grand plan behind them and yet are still in place, grew exponentially over years and touched such critical components, all of which seemed to seed from how she grew up or maybe some of the inadequacies that she had as a child. Like, how did she explain? Did she talk about that with you? I'm always interested in kind of

0: She didn't talk about that with me, certainly. And I, from what I perceived, I saw that Dolly was someone who paid attention. Her home was where her heart was, for sure. Just the things that she did for her employees at Dollywood. She would pay for a college education. She paid for hospitals in her home community. She gave $1 million to toward the COVID-19 vaccine. She gave $1 million to the Vanderbilt Children's Hospital because her niece got treatment there. She had she gave relief to East Tennessee families that were affected by the wildfires and fires and then the floods. And she just did it without any fanfare at all. People would just get $1,000 a month in their bank account for 6 months to help recover from the wildfires. She just did it without considering the reasons why she couldn't.
1: She was, you never want to meet your heroes or hear about your heroes because they're never as good as they seem to be publicly. And she's seen everyone you talk to, like she was better. She was even better. Yeah. Alison Moore, I'm so grateful for your time and for sharing your perspective. I know this is a difficult day for everyone, but it's so invaluable. Thank you very much.
0: Thank you.
1: And we have much more ahead on the death of Dolly Parton at the age of 80. What we know about her health struggles in recent months as she publicly put on a brave face.

0: Hard work deserves the easy comfort of John Deere and Skechers.
1: You know, I write a lot of songs when I don't have my guitar. Mm-hmm. You know, I beat around on the dashboard in my car when I'm riding around writing songs. But then I have a little rhythm that we can do with these acrylic nails. Can you do that?
2: Yep.
1: Oh, good. You want to play a little song for them? Get up close to your microphone. We're mic'd right down in here. Get up close to them. Okay.
2: That's cute.
1: Can you hear that?
2: See, we did plan this, but we didn't know how it was going to sound.
1: Well, we were planning to see if we could do something like... Mama, little children, love shortening, shortening. Mama, little children, love shortening bread. Mama, little children, love shortening, shortening. Mama, little children, love shortening bread. Wait, Patty.
3: The Nail Duet, an iconic scene there with Dolly Parton and Patti LaBelle, of course. This was on Dolly's 1987 variety show called Dolly. The superstars using their acrylic nails to accompany the old song, Shortening Bread. Well, just 4 days ago, Dolly Parton opened up to People magazine about her ongoing health issues that stemmed from neglecting her own care while looking after her late husband, Carl Dean, who died last year. I want to bring in CNN Entertainment correspondent Elizabeth Wagmeister. Elizabeth, that was just days ago. What more do we know here?
4: Look, Dolly has spoken to her fans in recent months about her health issues. We know that she had to cancel some of her performances and that she backed out of some recent appearances. But as you said, Phil, just 4 days ago, not even a week ago, she spoke to People magazine and she acknowledged that she had neglected some of her own health issues. I want to read you exactly what she said so we could hear it in her words, because this is her last known interview before her death today. She said, quote, I am dealing with some health issues that I just didn't pay attention to when I was watching over Carl, Carl being Carl Dean, her husband, who passed away last year. She goes on to say, you know, this isn't the first time I've had to manage something like this. Back in the early 80s, I was down for several months with female issues, and I was struggling with my weight at the time, too. So it's not like I haven't been through hard times with my health. I'm still working. You know me, as I've often said, I've dreamed myself into a corner, and I still have so many things I want to achieve, so I'm going to keep on working as long as I can to see everything come to life. You know, hearing those words from Dolly herself just 4 days ago, Phil, it's really heartbreaking when she said that she still had so much more that she wanted to do, and of course, an incredible life, 80 years, but 80 years is 80 years too young for the loss of Dolly Parton, who will leave an indelible mark on this world.
3: No question about that. Elizabeth Wagmeister, as always, my friend, thank you very much. Well, Dolly Parton, the fourth of 12 children, releasing 49 albums, winning 11 Grammys, becoming one of the most successful country crossover stars of all time. And she was so much more than a singer, much more of her incredible life and career. Next.

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1: Thing like this just doesn't make any sense. No sense at all.
2: I just keep thinking about what an ale says. The Lord works in mysterious ways.
1: What the hell is this for?
2: It makes you pretty.
3: A classic scene there with Dolly Parton alongside Sam Shepard in the, of course, 1989 movie Steel Magnolias, one of the many films, classics, Parton starred in over her legendary lifetime. Well, off-screen, Dolly Parton was also a big name in the world of books. She made her mark, of course, with her nonprofit organization called Imagination Library. The group says it has sent more than 300 million books to children in rural and impoverished communities around the world. Parton also dabbled in fiction writing herself and had the chance to write with the thrill author James Patterson. Their book, Run, Rose, Run, depicts a young woman trying to make it in the country music business. CNN's Jake Tapper spoke with the two about the plot in 2022.
4: How did the collaboration work? Because obviously there's a lot of expertise about coming up as a songwriter and performer and about Nashville that you had that he did not.
5: Well, he's such a good storyteller. He created a whole lot of things that I really, truly related to, because I relate to both the main female characters in the book. The early girl was me here in Nashville. Her backstory was a bit different, but the trying to make it, kind of putting up with the snakes in the grass, and I knew exactly both of them.
3: Dolly Parton also spoke with Jake about moving to Nashville and her early days in the city.
5: Old trap car. My bedroom was the back seat. My uncle's bedroom was the front seat. So we'd come back and forth. That's before I moved here. I started coming in and out of Nashville from the time I was 10 years old.
4: What would you tell your younger self?
5: Well, that's a tricky question. It was my dream to do it, but I would just probably, looking back, I would just say, girl, you better buckle up, because this is, you're in for the ride of your life. You're going to have to take a lot of stuff. You're going to have to give a lot of stuff, and you're going to have to, you know, stand by your guns, believe in yourself, stay true to yourself.
3: Now, a sit-down interview with those two entertainment icons was a big deal in and of itself, but Dolly Parton also gave Jake a tour of her Nashville area music studio. Here's some of that unedited video first here on The Lead.
5: Well, of course, this was from my very first movie. This is the Platinum Digital single sales here, the 9 to 5. So we got some of everything. These are just, this is not my museum, but these are just pieces of things that we have in our office. So we've got some of all the albums that we've done.
6: I saw that movie in the theater. That's a great movie.
5: Oh, yeah, it was
6: I
5: fun.
6: I loved it.
5: Yeah.
6: Jane Fonda, you, Lily yeah. Tomlin, Dabney Coleman.
5: Yeah, that was like 41, 42 years ago.
6: It was a great movie.
5: Yeah.
6: But the song, and you just were inspired to write the song based on the screenplay?
5: Yeah, well, actually, when I made my deal, because I was country singer, that was my first movie, part of my deal was that I got to write the song. On the set, I worked doing, can you hear my nails? Just your mic right there. And I wrote it, kind of sound like a typewriter.
6: It's good.
5: And on the set, I would do working 9 to 5, what a way to make a living. So every day I'd see something on the set. So I would, and years later, I met the wonderful Kenny Rogers. We had a lot of great duets together.
6: You write in your autobiography about the chemistry and the love affair that you need to have with somebody, even if you're not physically manifesting, yeah. There needs to be something there.
5: Oh, there has to be passion, and we had that. We never had a love affair, but it was close. Not really, because it was that great energy that we had, you know, that similar in our humor.
7: Dolly was the rap group.
5: Oh, well, yeah. Daddy's got pictures mixed in with all the things. My manager, Danny Nozell, has worked with so many people. But then here's when she,
6: oh, yeah.
5: Whitney Houston did I Will Always Love You. That was a big hit with me, for sure. She did a great job of that from The Bodyguard.
6: Yeah. How did that happen? Because Kevin Costner was a fan and...
5: Well, they had really had another song that they had planned to use in that spot, and somebody else covered it. So they were all of a sudden needing a song immediately. And yeah. I guess Kevin and his... secretary both loved that song, and he said, well, let's get I Will Always Love You, and The rest is history.
6: It's great.
5: Thank God for that one.
6: I like your version better, though.
5: I like her version better.
6: Do you really?
5: Yeah, she made more money for me than I did.
6: Oh, okay. That makes sense.
5: Yeah, I like that. Oh, goodness.
6: No, see, I remember this cover because I remember Hugh Hefner offered you, at the time, it seemed like an unbelievable amount of money, $1 million. To pose naked in Playboy,
5: oh,
6: right?
5: About to pose naked. I did a good article. This was like risque for me. But then when I was 75, I'm 75 this now, and my husband turned 78. So I dressed up in my bunny suit and I recreated this.
6: I saw it. It was you did it in like an Instagram or something.
5: But they don't have a Playboy cover anymore. The magazine's not out. But anyway, so. Yeah, that was a fun thing. It was a good article. So,
6: yeah, they got something. They didn't get the nude photo, but they got something.
5: I wasn't going to go there. My daddy would roll over in mom's grave.
6: Well, this is very cool. And what are these over here?
5: Well, these are some of the outfits that I've worn on tour when I started working with Danny Nozell, who was my tour manager to start, and then he became my manager. But these are just some of the outfits that I've worn on stage things, on tours that I've been on.
6: I heard
5: him.
6: Somebody told me that you have never worn the same outfit twice.
5: Well, that's a lie. I'm too cheap for that. I even not only don't, not wear them over and over. If they're long gowns, I'll shorten them and wear them on stage.
6: Okay. Well, there's a lot of legends about you.
5: A lot of people have said that. And a lot of women don't wear the same outfit twice, but I'm thrifty. I'm like my daddy. I'm too cheap for those shenanigans.
6: That's great.
5: You have beautiful teeth, by the way.
6: Oh, you're very kind. Thank you so much. Well, that was wonderful. Okay. I really appreciate your generosity of time, both of you. Thank you so much.
5: Yeah.
6: And
5: thank you.
6: It was such an honor to meet you.
3: Celebrities are flooding social media with their tributes to Dolly Parton. Many with personal stories, personal moments with the superstar. Singer Kacey Musgraves helped honor Dolly Parton with a Lifetime Achievement Award at the Grammys in 2019. Today, Musgraves said, quote, "The world feels a lot less sparkly all of a sudden, and so glad she's with Carl Dean," of course, Dolly's late husband. Singer and actress Reba McEntire called Parton her, quote, buddy, writing, "Dolly, thank you for all the wonderful things you did for us here on Earth." Her post went on to say, "Thank you, Lord, for Dolly. She's going to have a blast in heaven singing all her favorite songs with all her family and friends who have gone before her. I'll never forget the first time I met you, and I'll never forget our last conversation. I hold it with love in my heart. I will always love you, Reba." Dionne Warwick, a legendary singer herself, posting a photo of herself and Dolly on the set of their Peace Like a River music video with the caption, "I will certainly miss her laughter, jokes, and her being. Rest well and in total peace, my friend. My heart is heavy." Parton's 9 to 5 co-star Lily Tomlin posted to X calling her friend and songwriter and the great harmonizer of humanity. Well, up next, I'll speak with one of the last artists to work with Dolly Parton before she passed away. We're back in a moment.

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1: That was the artist Bells, who told People magazine her, quote, wildest dreams came true when Dolly Parton teamed up with her on a song titled Son of Jolene, one of the last artists to work with Dolly Parton. And Bells joins me now. I really appreciate your time. I guess just to start, your reaction today, we were talking during the break. I was just watching the video you posted on your social media of the two of you sitting there, Dolly Parton giving you career advice. Which is just like remarkable, but how are you feeling today?
2: I mean it's definitely heartbreaking, devastating news. Dolly has had more of an impact on my life than I can even express. I'm just kind of a girl from Nebraska, grew up loving Dolly, and never in a million years thought moving to Nashville that I would get to meet with her and work with her on a song. It's just been incredible, and today I was actually doing a radio interview talking about the song and talking about how much I love Dolly when the news broke. So it was definitely surreal, for sure.
1: Can you recount like how this actually came to be? Because I don't think when you initially sat down to write it, you were thinking that this would turn into something that you would actually, you know, be shooting a video or have her on the song with you. How did it reach this point?
2: Yeah, absolutely not. I wrote this song. I was on tour in my opening act. His mom's name was Jolene. So I got this idea to write this song about the son of Jolene. And I wrote this that next week with two of my best friends in Nashville. And it was actually my publisher who got the song to Dolly's longtime producer, Kent Wells. And Kent played the song for Dolly. And it turns out that she loved the song so much that she wanted to sing on it and be a part of it with me, which was totally crazy and changed my life in so many ways.
1: What do you want people to remember about Dolly Parton's impact, not just on you, but on kind of country music writ large?
2: You know, I think what's really been hitting me today is just her generosity in so many ways. Even just sharing her voice and her talents with me, this girl she didn't even really know just because she loved the song and she liked the songwriting and so many of her foundations, and I just am the biggest Dolly fan, and I just think her generosity is just unlike anyone else in this world, truly.
1: Bells, I really appreciate your time. I know this is a tough day for everybody. I would highly recommend folks go watch this video of Dolly Parton giving music advice to a younger artist. It's just, it's remarkable and says everything about her. Thank you so much for your time.
2: Thank you for having me.
1: I want to bring in now Tennessee Republican Congresswoman Diane Harshbarger, who represents the 1st District, home to Dollywood and to Pigeon Forge. Congresswoman, I really appreciate your time. Just your reaction today when you heard of Dolly Parton's passing.
3: Well, we lost a superstar, but we lost one of our own. And when you say the iconic name Dolly, everybody in East Tennessee knows who you're speaking about. And it's a sad day because she never forgot where she came from, and she never forgot where her roots are. And that's right here in the 1st District of Tennessee in Sevier County.
1: One of the things I was telling you during the break, my wife's from Tennessee. We've done the pilgrimage with our kids to Dollywood, which, by the way, is amazing. Which as a parent of four children, I don't often say trips anywhere are amazing, but it's absolutely worth it. A lot of people like to say that they don't forget where they're from or they care about where they're from. You go to East Tennessee and she touched everything. I explained to people like what that meant to the community.
3: Oh, well, you know, she took a little theme park and it was a Silver Dollar City. That's what I remember when I grew up. And she turned that into a theme park where people from around the world would come, and it opened it up to 23,000 jobs and $1.8 billion in economic impact in our community, in her hometown. It's just, she's helped in so many ways. If you remember the wildfires in Gatlinburg in 2016, she started a fund for those and gave people $1,000 a month for 6 months with no questions asked if you lost your home. And she helped with Hurricane Helene that devastated this district. And she showed up with $1 million check. The woman just, she kept giving, and she still has relatives that live there. And I was at the Moonshine Run a couple of weeks ago with Richard Petty, and Dolly Parton's niece and the Moonshiners. And I'm like, these people know who she is. They know what kind of person she is. She sounds like me. We're both from East Tennessee, for goodness sakes. And you can't change who we are. That's just what it is. It's Tennessee values. And if anything, she was so apolitical. She did not want to be on one side or the other. And that made people love her. And being genuine and authentic, people gravitated toward her and they loved her. And she was an icon then. She'll be an icon now. And I just hate that we've lost her. But you can't forget Dolly no matter what. So she's in a much better place with her husband now. And she sang a lot of songs about her faith. And we'll miss her.
1: There's no question. But to your point, I always thought the most amazing thing about her, and there's like 700, a list of 700 things that would be on the list of amazing things about her, was her ability to transcend the kind of the moment culturally, the moment politically. Like even today in the world that you and I live in, when you're down in Washington, I don't know that I remember a moment where everyone was on the same exact page, just wanting to remember an icon and sharing, regardless of where you're from or who you support or any of that type of stuff. Like everyone loved Dolly. Why do you think that was?
3: Well, because she remained true to who she was. She was genuine. She was a genuine person. She was authentic as all get out, and nothing could sway her. She loved the people from her community, and she wanted to take care of everybody. And the stories, you know, I grew up watching her with Porter Wagoner on the Grand Ole Opry and on the Porter Wagoner show. And, you know, I knew her as Dolly with the short hair before all the wigs and things. And, you know, it's funny that she grew up so poor, and I can relate to that, you know, personally, and in the people in my district. There's so many good salt of the earth people here, and she loved them, and she'll always be remembered by these people no matter what. But if you're genuine and you're authentic, I'm telling you, people will gravitate towards you. And if you're honest and if you do help, you know, that's the way we should be in Congress, for heaven's sakes. Don't throw bombs. Don't call names. You got to work with people for the common good. And that's what she did. She didn't ask you where you were from or what color you were or how much money you had. She helped you. Yeah. And that's what we all ought to strive to do.
1: Never forgot where she was from and very clearly never wanted to. Republican Congresswoman Diana Harshberger from Tennessee, thank you so much for sharing your memories.
3: Yes, sir. My pleasure.
1: We want to show you the scene outside Dolly Parton's home right now in Brentwood, Tennessee. A memorial to the Queen of Country Music is growing. We'll be back in a moment.

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1: For 23 years, we've had this program going, but it's only been in the last several years that it's done so great. But the fact that we have kids that are in college now or kids that have married and have little kids of their own now, it's really amazing to, you know, to get a letter from somebody like that.
2: That was legendary, philanthropist and musician. Just put legendary in front of like 15 different things. That's Dolly Parton talking about the legacy of her children's literacy program at the Library of Congress in 2018. The Imagination Library gifts free books to children around the world inspired by her father's inability to read. My panel joins me now. We were just talking. This wasn't necessarily what everybody planned to be talking about on a national news, cable news show. And yet what's so remarkable about her, Mike Dupke, is that the kind of unified response today of transcending the usual politics and cultural BS and all that type of stuff. Why?
3: Left and right. My wife, I told her I was going in and talking this. As a boy from Buffalo, I was indoctrinated with Steel Magnolias because my wife's from Kentucky. So that's part of this. But she, you know, she had a line, and I don't know if she stole this or where she got this from, but she said Dolly Parton built institutions. She didn't just lend her name to any charity. So you're the Imagination Library. My son, who's down in Arkansas, said, "You got to talk about that, Dad." I mean, she really crossed all the lines, and it was nonpartisan. So the institution she built, she very much, I think, was conscious about keeping the politics out of it. And the poll numbers, again, I'm a politico, so I was looking this up. I mean, her fave, unfave, she was a plus 65. She was the only public persona in America to score over 50%. That's crazy. That's nuts. I mean, most of the politicians you interview would die for those numbers. So she just really kind of crossed all the lines here, and everyone had a good feeling about her. As we were joking, there were 5% that had an unfavorable rating of her, and we are going to find those people.
2: We need to get rid of them. Whatever their issues are, like, they need to figure out a way to deal with them. Kurt, you've got the Daily Country Music tip sheet, Morning Hangover. Talk to people about Dolly Parton's legacy in country music. I feel like she infused everything at this point.
4: Yeah, and again, it's so vast because you have the artistry of it, the longevity of her career, the relevancy that spanned four, five, six decades of Dolly Parton, the way that she's mentored the next generation of country music artists, especially female artists. She has invested in Lainey Wilson, in the Ella Langleys, in the Kelsey Ballerinis, like all these new artists, one that you had on earlier, Bells, who just did a song, a sequel to Jolene, if you will. That level of input from someone who is so respected, who even established stars with Grammys on her shelves, get starstruck when she walks in the door, and she always went out of her way to try to pave the way for that next generation of artists. You don't see that oftentimes where the old veterans, if you will, really give a crap about the next guys coming up. They see them as competition. They try to hold them back. They want to take your spot. She never did that. She was the most approachable, inviting, kind. They always say never meet your heroes, but in country music and with Dolly Parton, she's that exception because she is exactly how you would hope she would be in real life. It's not an act. It's not a gimmick. It's authentic. And that's why she's so widely beloved, except for the sociopathic 5% of people.
2: Yeah, we have issues with them. We're going to figure that. We're going to find those people. Scott, Dolly Parton won the Kennedy Center Award 2006, one of the most prestigious Lifetime Achievement Awards ever. The Kennedy Center dealing with some stuff right now, I think, to say the least. When I think about it, though, like Dolly Parton, that award transcends whatever's happening right now. Is that fair?
5: It was 20 years ago. It feels like a lifetime ago.
2: Was it really
5: though.
2: 20 years ago?
5: When you talk about the Kennedy Center, it feels like several lifetimes ago because it was a different moment where that was a distinctively unifying thing. She was side by side with Steven Spielberg. She was introduced by Reba McEntire and Reese Witherspoon, who at the time was on top of the world with Walk the Line, the movie. And it was a celebration of the person, devoid of politics. It would be wonderful to get back to the Kennedy Center devoid of politics. And, you know, Mike, you mentioned that she's unifying. I couldn't agree more, and it was exemplified today, Phil, when the Republican governor of Ohio and the Democratic governor of Kentucky both lowered their flags in honor of Dolly Parton. And here in Washington, we've all spent time on the Hill. She was invoked for so many legislative efforts, including music tourism, to support that, to champion that, on secondary ticket sales to crack down on that, and even music licensing. They invoked her experience with I'll Always Love You, as she made more money than Whitney Houston made covering it. Maybe they've got to readjust the economics of that. Both were deserving. She was invoked a lot, I think, because both parties thought she was a North Star.
2: Kurt, you wrote an opinion piece back in 2017. I actually remember this, like your conversion to becoming like a late in life country music fan. I think that passed around a lot of text messages back in the day. You cited the energy, kind of what country music brings to things. Her role in that, but also just like the genre itself. Explain your affinity for it.
4: Yeah, there is a vibrancy, an authenticity, and a uniquely positive energy. I remember the first concert I ever went to in 2010. I walked in, had never been to a country music concert in my life, had not spent more than 5 seconds with country music at all, and I was blown away because you could have people from all demographics, religions, socioeconomic statuses, political beliefs, demographics, family lineage coming together and singing a song in unison that somehow connects with them. And I think the things that Dolly wrote about, sang about, wrote songs for other people, it was a universal language because it was a storytelling device that is uniquely American. And that's why I think country music is so special in this country. It is a uniquely American genre. And Dolly was the best ambassador of that we could ever hope for.
2: Yeah, here, here. A remarkably talented songwriter. Thank you all. I know this wasn't necessarily what we planned on talking about today.
5: Better.
2: But like this was talking
5: topic.
2: About a person this great.
5: Good person.
2: It was absolutely worth it. Well, coming up, one of Dolly Parton's former personal assistants will join us with her special memories.

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1: Welcome to The Lead. I'm Phil Mattingly, in for Jake Tapper. We are following sad breaking news tonight. Legendary musician and philanthropist Dolly Parton has died at the age of 80. Her family says she passed away peacefully today at her home in Nashville after a career that spanned decades, philanthropy that touched millions, and a charisma that made her one of the most unifying and beloved stars. Her family has not released a cause of death. However, Parton had recently said she was dealing with health issues she had neglected while caring for her late husband, Carl Dean, who died last year. Those issues included dizziness and dehydration, leading her doctor to tell her to stop traveling. Tonight, stars, fans around the world paying tribute. President Trump also paying tribute, ordering the flags lowered at the White House moments ago and calling Parton's death a, quote, true loss for millions. Now, Parton's legacy stretched far beyond country music, with 10 Grammy wins and a Lifetime Achievement Award, Oscar and Tony nominations, an Emmy win, more than 100 million albums sold, and of course, inductions into both the Country Music and Rock and Roll Halls of Fame, the latter celebrated with this iconic collaboration.
2: And I can easily understand how you can easily take my man, but you don't know what he means to me, Tony.
1: A small private funeral ceremony will be held for her close family, with her nephew adding this.
3: Dolly called me and said she wants to rest in a beautiful bed of plush cotton because after a life wearing heavy rhinestones, she finally deserves to be comfortable and have some rest. Rest in peace, Aunt Dolly.
1: CNN's Elizabeth Wagmeister takes a look back at Dolly Parton's long and decorated career and the passion projects she spearheaded outside of music.
4: A beloved country queen, known for her vulnerable and poetic lyrics, like in her classic hit, Jolene.
5: Jolene, Jolene.
4: Dolly Parton's music was as popular as her bold style, composing and performing booming anthems like 9 to 5 that resonated with office workers everywhere.
6: Pour myself a cup of ambition.
4: She ranks among the most successful country recording artists of all time, with nearly 50 albums and more than 25 number one hits. A superstar who often sang about her humble, small-town Tennessee roots.
7: She made my coat of many colors that I was so proud of.
4: The fourth of 12 children, she started singing hymns in church. Dolly moved to Nashville after high school graduation, aiming for work as a songwriter.
8: I was just trying to make a living, trying to find what I wanted to do to have my songs recorded.
4: The petite singer modeled her signature style after a woman known for her promiscuity in her hometown.
8: She was the prettiest thing I'd ever seen. I was very impressed by the big hair she had, the lipstick and the nails and the high heel shoes.
4: Dolly got noticed quickly, scoring a recording deal and a regular gig on the Porter Wagoner Show.
9: Do you know that was the last thing on the mind?
4: Their collaboration lasted 7 years. She wrote a song about parting ways with Wagner, and it became a smash, first in 1974. And again when Whitney Houston recorded it nearly two decades later.
8: Her version of that was spectacular. I always think of it as being our song.
4: Dolly said music made her a crossover success.
8: It was a song that got me everywhere I've ever been.
7: Working nights to five.
4: She wrote the theme to 9 to 5 and landed a lead role in the movie.
10: And I shot a hole clean through my purse.
4: Some of her other films include The Best Little Whorehouse in Texas.
11: There's nothing dirty going on.
4: And Steel Magnolias.
12: Young lady, you've just landed yourself a job.
4: Her many job titles included author, theme park owner, and philanthropist, from setting up a literacy program for impoverished children to funding research for a COVID vaccine.
13: Vaccine, vaccine, I'm begging of you, please don't hesitate.
4: She stayed low-key about her charity work, insisting she saw herself as a musician first.
8: My music is everything to me, and I just, that is what I grew from.
4: Dolly said her career was shaped by her family, faith, and ambition.
8: God first, me second. And I've been able to maneuver and live my life based on that and use my talent to the best of my ability.
4: Indeed, she did, writing an estimated 3,000 songs and earning countless awards and honors, including a Grammy Lifetime Achievement Award and enshrinement in the Rock and Roll Hall of Fame, an event Dolly dominated, even out-rocking the rock stars in 2022. She released her first rock album at the age of 77 and often collaborated with younger singers. It all helped make Dolly Parton one of America's most beloved artists, with fans and admirers that spanned generations.

0: Truly an incredible, just unbelievable life, Phil. And the celebrity tributes are pouring out with the news of Dolly's passing. Everyone from Paul McCartney to her 9 to 5 co-star Lily Tomlin and her Steel Magnolias co-star Sally Field, and singers like Reba McEntire, Kelly Clarkson, and Kacey Musgraves, who I think sums it up the best. She said, Phil, that the world feels a little less sparkly today.
1: Elizabeth Wagmeister, thank you. I want to bring in Wendy Brokaw, who is not only one of the lead's amazing editorial producers, but I just learned an amazing fact a short while ago. Years before that, Wendy, you were Dolly Parton's personal assistant. I have a ton of questions. Also told you during the break, you're now the coolest colleague I have without any question at all. Let's start with, how did you first come to work with Dolly Parton?
2: Well, straight out of college, I wanted the experience of working on a movie set, and I was able to land a job working as a production assistant on a film called Straight Talk, which was filming in Chicago. I was an LA girl, so I got myself to Chicago, and first day on the set, they, you know, assigned me to be Dolly Parton's assistant, and the rest is history. It was an incredible experience, and I feel super blessed and lucky.
1: Tell people just about dealing with her personal. You can read so much. Everybody has kind of a personal story that they have about Dolly Parton, but your personal stories are with Dolly Parton. What should people know?
2: I mean, honestly, she had the biggest heart and really cared. I mean, in Hollywood, people, you know, are impressed if you're, you know, a celebrity. So, you know, on set, like hanging out with the co-stars, the producers, but she really cared about all the crew members and getting to know intimately every person that she spent time with, knowing everyone's names, their dogs' names, their kids' names, and just getting to know people. She had a big heart. She was also really wise, like, she could size you up pretty immediately and get to right to the core of what you were, you know, thinking or feeling. And I mean, she was really special, unique.
1: When production on the movie wrapped, you shared with our colleagues that Dolly gave the crew gifts. Tell us about yours.
2: Well, I'm going to tell you about mine, but, you know, I also want to mention one that stood out. She, you know, she had me, I was in charge of getting all, you know, the colleagues that we worked with specialized gifts. And her stand-in, she gave her stand-in a pair of high heel shoes that were Dolly's, and had me turn them into a trophy for her stand-in. And I thought that was really special. For me, she knew I was going to be flying back to LA when the shoot ended. And she flew me back with her first class. And so that was priceless. That was an amazing experience.
1: What do you do on a flight next from, I assume, Chicago, I would guess, back to LA, sitting first class next to Dolly Parton?
2: You get to really know someone intimately and have those long conversations that you might not have just, you know, even on the set. I mean, I had her undivided attention, and we did, as I recall, I think we had champagne. But I remember asking her, there's this one thing that stands out. I wanted to know how she stayed so skinny. And she shared with me that she would always get a plate of food, and she would, you know, pile anything on it that she wanted. But then she would move some food off this way and some food off this way. And she would only eat what was there, but she always would save the stuff that she moved off to the side for the angels. So I thought that was really something that stood out that I remember about that plane flight.
1: You've kind of alluded to this by the way you've described your experience, but you said everything people say about Dolly Parton is true. What do you mean?
2: I mean that she's special. I think I sort of shared that she had the biggest heart and just genuinely cared about, you know, everybody that she met, like genuinely wanted to get to know people.
1: Did you guys stay in touch over the years?
2: We did, because I ended up meeting the person who would become my husband on that film. So she came to our wedding. She's a huge part of our family lore, our the story of our family. My kids know her as Aunt Dolly. We stayed in touch. I went to several concerts, and we had some private time together after that as well. But I mean, I had her at my wedding. I mean, that was incredible.
1: That I can't imagine being a guest at a wedding that Dolly Parton just shows up as we're showing pictures right now of you and Dolly Parton, of your family, of Dolly Parton. Look, she's beloved. This is like the first day in Washington where I feel like everybody is in agreement on loving an individual before. How do you think she should best be remembered?
2: Well, as the icon that she is, I would also say that she will be remembered as an incredible singer and songwriter. Her lyrics were really personal to her.

0: I feel like I will always love her, you know? She wrote that for everybody, but we all will all always love her.
1: I can't express how grateful I am that you'd be able to share your memories. I know this is a tough day for everyone, but especially those like yourself who knew her so personally. Wendy, you're an amazing colleague, but this is another level of awesome. I really appreciate you sharing your memories of Dolly with us. Thanks so much.
0: Thank you.
1: So much more coverage of our breaking news tonight. The legendary Dolly Parton died today at the age of 80. In addition to her musical accomplishments, we're highlighting how she gave back to her home state of Tennessee and her dedication to making sure kids across the country learned how to read. Another major story tonight, it's the final minutes of voting in South Carolina, where a runoff election is testing the power of a Trump endorsement. We're live on the campaign trail in moments.

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2: In our politics lead, it's the night of runoffs and two key tests for the power of President Trump's endorsement within the Republican Party. In just 1 hour, polls will close in South Carolina and Georgia, followed by Oklahoma at 8 Eastern time. The highest profile race, of course, is in South Carolina, where Senator Darlene Graham is vying for a full term after being appointed to replace her late brother, Lindsey Graham. Will her family name and Trump's backing be enough to defeat Congressman Ralph Norman? Trump urging voters at a Graham rally last week to vote as if he was on the ballot.
3: They say that Trump does great when he's on the ballot, but when he's not on the ballot, his people don't come and they don't vote. So what I really want you to do is pretend, please, that I'm on the ballot. Just come and vote.
2: Well, Trump's influence will also be tested in Oklahoma's Republican runoff for governor. Trump-backed former state senator Mike Mazie faces off against Attorney General Jennifer Drummond. Meanwhile, in Georgia, Democrats will decide who will finish out the term of the late Congressman David Scott, his daughter Marcy, or former Gwinnett County School Board Chair Everton Blair. This race narrowing Republicans' already thin majority in the House. But we, of course, want to take you to South Carolina, where CNN's Diane Gallagher has more on tonight's Republican Senate runoff. Diane, what are you hearing?
4: You know, Phil, the polls close in less than an hour here in South Carolina. The press is starting to fill the room here at Darlene Graham's watch party in Columbia. And the big question that everybody has about this battle between Darlene Graham and Ralph Norman is, will Trump's endorsement and really engaged support for her during this runoff be enough to push Graham over the finish line, despite concerns that many Republicans have about, look, a lack of detail in her platform, that shaky debate that she had a week ago today, and also what one strategist described to me as the fact that they just simply don't know that much about her. Now, of course, Graham's success or failure tonight is going to be viewed as a reflection on President Trump and potentially his continued influence on Republicans in the South. He has not had the best luck here in South Carolina with these endorsements, and he has gone all in on Darlene Graham. He had an in-person rally that you just played that sound from on Friday. He, of course, had two tele-rallies, and his super PAC, MAGA Inc., has dropped in a rare form so far this cycle, more than $820,000 in get-out-the-vote efforts for Graham in this runoff. We talked to voters, though, and what kept coming up to us was experience more than endorsement.
5: We'll know in about 42 minutes. I did my research. Ralph Norman is he's a fiscal conservative. He's done a lot for South Carolina.
6: Darlene Graham probably doesn't know anything about international affairs. And she said she'd be a rubber stamp for Trump, and I'm not in for that.
4: Why'd you vote for Darlene?
7: I loved her brother, and I love what he stood for, and she's going to be great.
4: Did President Trump's endorsement play any role in your vote?
7: It did.
8: Well, we liked what Lindsey Graham represented, and we feel like she's going to do the same thing. We feel like she's going to fit right into his slot. Here at least,
4: now, Phil, South Carolina does have a recount rule. If they're within that 1%, that they can request that. We will see how close the final results are tonight once polls close in just a little more than 40 minutes.
2: A busy night ahead. Diane Gallagher, as always, my friend from South Carolina. Thank you very much. So whichever Republican wins will face the Democratic Senate nominee, Dr. Annie Andrews. And Dr. Andrews joins us now. Doctor, really appreciate your time. As you look towards tonight, is there one candidate or the other you would rather face in the general election?
9: No, and thank you so much for having me this evening. It really does not matter to me which Republican emerges from this runoff. These two Republicans have been spending the past 2 weeks nationalizing this race around Donald Trump while I've been trying to bring it home, talking to South Carolinians about grocery prices, gas prices, and our broken healthcare system. People here in South Carolina don't want to be told who to vote for. They want real options on the ballot in November. So while there's so much talk about tonight's election, the real choice for South Carolinians will happen on November 3rd, where they can choose to vote for a pediatrician instead of yet another career politician who really represents everything that's broken in Washington, D.C.
2: Walk me through your coalition. Like, how do you see the math that gets you to 50 plus one in November? And I ask that based not dismissively at all, but just based on statewide elections over the course of the last couple of decades, Trump's own electoral victories in the state in the last three presidentials. What is your coalition?
9: Yeah, so we need to turn out Democrats, we need to win over independents, and we need to give permission to moderate Republicans to choose something different, to choose a pediatrician, a doctor over another career politician. And yes, South Carolina is a state that voted for Trump by double digits, but our data continues to suggest that this race is tied. Regardless of which Republican emerges from this election tonight, this race is tied. We're building a real people-powered movement here. I've been campaigning for over a year in every corner of the state of South Carolina, talking to voters about the problems they're facing, about their grocery prices, about their disdain for this war with Iran and how it relates to high gas prices, about the impending Medicaid budget cuts and what that will do to further devastate access to health care in rural parts of the state. So people are ready for something different. That's what I'm offering. And if people want to learn more about what it could be like to have the first pediatrician in the U.S. Senate, they can go to drannieandrews.com.
2: What do you say to national Democrats who are skeptical, both on the financial side, but also just in the paying significant attention side to the campaign you're putting together, the race you're going to run in the general?
9: So I'm far more concerned about what the voters are telling me. Just this past weekend, I was in Myrtle Beach and Conway and Florence and Greenville and Spartanburg, walking into rooms full of people, not just Democrats, a lot of Republicans who feel left behind by the current version of the Republican Party, and a lot of independents. So what I'm hearing from voters is they're excited to have an option on the ballot in November. They're ready for something different. This is a change election cycle. Darlene Graham has no political experience, and she lacks the preparedness to do the job. And on the other hand, Ralph Norman, it would be near 80 years old at the end of this freshman term. He is a Freedom Caucus leader. He is a career politician who is asking for a promotion for a job he's objectively failing at right now.
2: You mentioned change election. We hear that a lot. I've heard it a lot when I've been out in the country covering various races. How much of what you're hearing is distaste with the current administration, with the current president, versus they just don't like anyone?
9: I mean, everybody's pretty turned off by what's happening in Washington, D.C. And I'll be the first to admit that Washington, D.C. is broken. And that is not just one political party's fault, which is why we need to elect people who come from different professional backgrounds, who aren't seeking to be career politicians, which I am not. I will not be a rubber stamp for any president or any political party. All we've seen and heard from Darlene Graham is that she will be a rubber stamp for the Trump agenda. And we've seen the same from Ralph Norman. I hear people talking about him being a fiscal conservative. He voted for Trump's budget bill that added $4 trillion to the debt. So he is not fiscally conservative. People want the truth from their elected officials. They want honesty. They want a fighter. And that's what I'm offering.
2: Democratic nominee for South Carolina Senate, Dr. Annie Andrews, thanks so much for your time.
9: Thank you.
2: Well, Dolly Parton's contributions went far beyond the world of music. Up next, we're exploring how she gave back to Tennessee after rising from humble beginnings and inspired all of us, including in this Netflix interview.
0: You are enough, and anyone who tells you otherwise isn't worth your time.
10: 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Yes, I'm talking to you.
0: Other people didn't always believe in me, and in those times, I had to believe in myself. 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
1: We're back with our pop culture lead and our breaking news coverage of the passing of country music icon Dolly Parton. Tributes pouring in for the legendary musician and philanthropist who died today in her home in Nashville. She was 80 years old. For decades, she captivated people's attention and, of course, their hearts with her southern twang, witty charm, hit songs, and more than anything else, her generosity. Parton rose from humble beginnings, becoming one of the biggest stars, but never forgetting where she came from, Sevier County, Tennessee. In 1986, she bought a theme park in Pigeon Forge, renaming it Dollywood, turning it into Sevier County's largest employer, providing more than 20,000 jobs and generating around $1.8 billion annually. In 1988, she created the Dollywood Foundation, aimed at curbing high school dropout rates in her home county. Parton personally pledged to give $500 to every 7th and 8th grade student if they graduated from high school. She formed the Imagination Library, which has grown into one of the premier early literacy efforts and book gifting programs in the world. And aside from multiple scholarship donations and programs, Parton also mobilized over the years after natural disasters affected both her home state and surrounding areas. Joining us now to discuss Parton's impact in her home county is city manager and former mayor of Pigeon Forge, Tennessee, David Ware. David, I'm so grateful for your time. I can't imagine what you, what the community are kind of going through right now with Dolly Parton's passing. How are you guys?
2: We're doing okay. We're just like she was, Sevier County tough. We're a tough group of people, but resilient, just as she was. First of all, let me just say real quick, our love and prayers go out to the Parton and Owen family. Their loss today is huge, and I can't imagine what they're feeling. So our love and prayers go out to them and to the folks at Dollywood, her theme park, and the folks that she has interacted with, her fans all over the world. She was worldwide, and we couldn't be more proud to have an ambassador like Dolly.
1: I was trying to explain to somebody earlier today, you go to East Tennessee, you go into Sevier County, like everything is Dolly Parton. She touched everything, and not in like an overt, in your face, like I want all the recognition. It was just, she was everywhere and everything. Am I characterizing that correctly?
2: You are. So she was, like I said, larger than life. And here in Sevier County, when she went from Silver Dollar City to Dollywood and put her name on that theme park, that was her goal, is to employ her people. She always referred to us mountain folks here in Sevier County as my people. And she lived it, not just with her investment there in Dollywood, but also, as you mentioned in your intro, all the philanthropic things that she had her hands in. Every time there was something that we needed help with as a community, she was always there, especially the wildfires in 2016. She came in huge, changed the trajectory of our recovery, not just emotionally and our well-being, but also our economy. She has made an impact on this world, but none as much as here in Sevier County.
1: Do you have a favorite personal story or anecdote? I feel like everybody in the community met her, talked with her, ran into her, had some type of interaction with some element of her generosity. What do you think about?
2: I think 1,000 stories that I probably shouldn't tell because she wouldn't want me to, but she would probably get a kick out of it. She's, like I said, just hearing her interviews with so many people throughout the years, you know her wit and you know her sense of humor. But, you know, a couple things that stick out in your intro, you mentioned the buddy program. And I was one of those recipients back in the day that got money for graduating high school, me and my buddy. So it was pretty amazing that I got to see that early on. And then also when I got involved in city government and got to work with her on a personal level, it just made it even more special. But one story that really sticks out to me, and I don't know if I'm going to tell it very well, but my daughter, she was very young, and we used to have a homecoming parade in Pigeon Forge, and Dolly was the grand marshal every year. And we get some time to meet and talk with Dolly. And again, my daughter being young, just thought of her as a special friend. Years later, my daughter grew up a little bit. Dolly did a concert here at our local LeConte Event Center. And she turned to my wife and said, "Are all these people here to see Dolly?" She had no idea that Dolly was as famous as she was, because that's not how she knew her. She knew Dolly as her special friend, which is the kind of person she was. She was larger than life on stage and as a performer. But if you got a chance to talk to her face to face, one on one, she was as real as they got.
1: That's such a great story and such a great window into the woman, not just kind of the famous, terrific and absolutely everything she did person that we all seem to know publicly. last thing before I let you go, for people who don't know much about your community, don't know much about Sevier County, we've all tried to explain Dolly Parton's impact on the area, on the community. What would you want people to know about it?
2: About this area? Well, we're here, just like Dolly, we're welcoming and loving to all. We want people to come and enjoy our mountain home. We are heavy in hospitality, and that's what we're good at, just as she was good at it. And we give to our neighbor, and we love each other, and we're very faithful people. And I think that those things ring true to her as well.
1: I've said it a couple times, traveling with four young kids, not ideal, but my trip, our trip to Dollywood and to your neck of the woods was absolutely outstanding. I can't recommend it more highly. City manager, former mayor of Pigeon Forge, Tennessee, David Ware, thank you so much for your time. I appreciate it.
2: Thanks for the opportunity.
1: Well, a growing list of tributes tonight after Dolly Parton died at the age of 80. From one icon to another, Elton John writing, shocked and devastated to hear of Dolly's passing, a giant of an artist, unique and irreplaceable with the kindest heart. Much more on the tributes next.

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2: We're back with our pop lead, and we're looking at the life and legacy of music icon Dolly Parton. Parton wasn't just a country music legend. She was a philanthropist, actress, businesswoman, family woman, just an absolute legend of just about everything. My next guest spent years researching Parton's life and career to create the award-winning podcast Dolly Parton's America. Shima Oliali joins me now. And Shima, I guess one of the things I've been trying to grapple with all day is, like, why was she just so, like, everyone loved her, and across everything she worked on, there was like a unifying view that she was just great. Am I simplifying this too much?
3: No, actually, that is kind of one of the impossible feats of her life. While gaining so much stature and so much success, it seems that, you know, she very much kept at the center of her ethos that she would do right by people, no matter what was going on, no matter how big, like, how big an event was or a concert performance. She was very in tune with the everyday moment-to-moment interactions with the people around her. So she was quick, you know, quick-witted too. If, you know, someone were to, like, make a crack a joke at her or at her expense, and she was fast to fire back, but she was very aware of each moment of the person in front of her. I feel like she saw people as if they were an entire universe to themselves. And she treated people with that kind of respect, even when they didn't disagree. I think she would pray. She said that she would pray. And I think that kind of spiritual stance is what defined her music. It defined her philanthropy. It defined Dollywood. It defined all of the books that she wrote, and including the 300 million books that she gave to children around the world. What most surprised me about her, besides the fact that she would work around the clock, is that she would wake up each morning and pray. And then that is what led her to songwrite. That's what led her to think about what she could do for others while she was alive. And even when she considered this moment that we knew would one day come, what she would leave behind when she was no longer here. I think she was very attuned to her mission, and her mission was very much almost like a godmother of the people. And that's not easy to live every day. It's easy to say in words, much harder to, like, walk the walk. And even in the tiniest things, like sending faxes to people, thanking them, she changed so many lives. She changed my life. It's because she called my boss and said, "I like that Shima girl." And I was on to, like, produce the rest of the interviews that I did. I completed with her for the next 2 years to complete the podcast series I made.
2: Wait, elaborate on that. Like, her role in your life, your personal interactions with her, like, what explain to people what that meant? What always stood out to you?
3: So even when there was, like, a dinner party and, you know, the awkward interactions of people, you know, she would host these gatherings at premieres or other events where people just, you know, broke bread together. And it was a lot of different people were coming in contact with her life and orbiting around her. And so a lot of us were, you know, the odd ones at the table. She was very aware of every single person in the room. And she was very aware of what people needed. She, you know, even though she is working around the clock and, you know, there are so many people that work for her, she would make sure that you ate, that you were sleeping. How are you doing? How is your family? And she meant it when she asked you. And I think that was, like, tiny moments of really making sure she's doing right by everyone and really seeing people. It helped her write the profound music that she wrote, especially music about from the working class perspective, regular people, the poor, from women before they had the same legal rights that they came to have and then lost again. She would always think about who is suffering and how can I help transmit their voice to the world so people can understand them better. But yeah, she also did that in everyday interactions.
2: Remarkable. I like the godmother reference. I think that's great. And if that's the mission, that's a heavy weight to carry. Mission accomplished without any question. Shima, I'm really grateful for your time. I know this is a very heavy day for you and everyone. Thank you very much.
3: Thank you so much.
2: Well, tomorrow has been declared a day of mourning in Sevier County, Tennessee, Dolly Parton's home county. Officials there saying, quote, Sevier County has lost a beloved friend, an extraordinary neighbor, and an icon whose legacy will forever be part of the story of our community. Much more on Dolly Parton ahead.

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2: In our health lead, a new study is putting football's brain injury crisis back into the spotlight. Researchers found at least one in four former NFL players who died between 2016 and 2021 had CTE. The disease, of course, is linked to repeated hits to the head and can only be confirmed after death. Symptoms can include memory loss, mood changes, impulse control, problems, anxiety, and depression. Joining me now is Dante Stallworth, former NFL wide receiver who played 10 seasons in the league. And Dante, I have to start. You're a UT guy. We can tell by the tie. Dolly Parton, we're all thinking about it today. You met her.
3: Yeah, I was able to meet her when I was in Knoxville. It was during the summer, about 12, 13 years ago. She was having a concert there, and, you know, Dolly was just the light of the universe. She treated everyone with dignity and respect, and, you know, one of the things that I appreciated most about her was that she spoke openly about inclusivity, but she also led with love and humility. And that's, you know, she grew up right down the street from Knoxville. So she's a big Vols fan, and the Vols Nation is hurting tonight along with everyone else.
2: Yeah. We can talk about this a lot. I do want to switch topics, though, because this new study today, we've seen numbers come out on this issue repeatedly over the years. What do you think when you see these numbers?
3: It's disturbing. It's a little scary because I played in the era where there was no talk of concussions. The nomenclature around concussions was taken very lightly back then. But now I think a lot of things have changed in the last 10, 15 years. And the NFL has really made some strides, but also, you know, with concussion protocols and the guardian caps being able to wear those at practice and even in the games, those things would have never happened 15, 20 years ago. But it's a sobering reminder, I think, too, that this game that we love and that we all know, there are physical consequences that come with playing this game. But I think now that we're moving forward in time, I think that the NFL has really done a lot, but there's always more that can be done, and we're going to keep pressing them as former players to do more.
2: Your generation, we're the same generation of players, looking back, most of whom have retired, do you think about specific hits or specific moments and think, like, oh, when you see these numbers, this isn't great?
3: Yeah, I think a lot of players do, and I think one of the things, too, is that a lot of the players don't really want to talk about it. And, you know, I think that's attributed to our mentality when we were playing. We were taught, we were trained to never show any physical or mental weakness because you don't want your opponent to see any weakness. And I think that a lot of the times that gets carried off of the field, too, and not just off of the field, but with us throughout our lives. And so the good thing, though, is that, you know, like I said, the nomenclature has changed about concussions and everything that we talk about, the way we talk about concussions. And the way we talk about brain health in general, I think, has changed. And so that hopefully will enable more players to be able to speak freely and speak openly about the concussions and any issues that they're having.
2: I'm a dad. I've got two sons. Grew up playing football. Very formative experience, not nearly as high a level as you did. It's a battle with my wife. Yeah. Are the boys playing tackle football? What do you think?
3: You know, that's tricky. I think a lot of former players, like I say, I don't have any kids, but a lot of former players are really not allowing their younger kids to play tackle football anymore. They're playing flag football and getting them in that team mentality where they can kind of work within football but not necessarily tackle until they get to high school. So that's, you know, I think that the research behind that is there for you to see it for yourself. And I probably, if I had kids, I wouldn't let my young kids play tackle football. But I think, you know, the older they get, high school, obviously college, I think it's okay. If you're willing to, you know, understand the risks and the consequences that come with that.
2: When do you think they should start playing?
3: That's a good question. Honestly, I would say a lot of former players that I played with, guys that have kids, they didn't let their kids start playing tackle football field until high school.
2: Yeah.
3: So I would say probably high school.
2: Yeah. Learn the basics
3: exactly.
2: First. Exactly. Really appreciate you. Big fan. Thanks so much for coming
3: you.
2: In. Dante Stallworth. Well, we could talk about Dolly Parton all day. We have for much of the day. But perhaps one of the best ways to honor her is to let you hear from Dolly herself. Dolly, in her own words, in that one-of-a-kind voice that we'll always remember, that's next.

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3: Welcome back. We want to let you hear Dolly Parton's words about her music, charity, and legacy before we say goodbye tonight.
4: But I think people early on saw that I was serious about my work and that I was serious about what I thought I could do.
3: Dolly Parton shared time and again throughout the years about why she thought her career took off, overcoming the obstacles of her Eastern Tennessee upbringing and being a woman in country music from her earliest performance on the Porter Wagoner Show.
5: Just because I'm blonde, don't think I'm dumb, 'cause this dumb blonde ain't nobody's fool.
3: To a now famous interview on 60 Minutes.
4: Well, I certainly got hit on a lot, and a lot of men thought I was as silly as I looked, I guess. You know, I look like a woman, but I think like a man. And in this world of business, that has helped me a lot, because by the time they think that I don't know what's going on, I done got the money and gone.
3: Her star shone bright throughout Nashville and beyond to Hollywood. Here she is telling Howard Stern the innovative way she wrote the now famous title track for the movie 9 to 5.
4: I would watch whatever was going on, and I would just be like, you know, because I couldn't get a guitar out on the set. So I would just kind of, you got to have acrylic nails to make that real percussive sound. But I thought it sounded like a typewriter. Can you hear that?
6: Yeah.
4: Working 9 to 5, what a way to make a living, barely.
3: A familiar technique for the glamorous Dolly.
4: Oh, books, books, I love books, the way they feel and smell and look. From my first look, I was hooked on books, books, books.
3: After the creation of her Imagination Library in 1995, she told NBC that country music queen was no longer her favorite moniker. It was the book lady, for a reason that hit close to home.
4: My dad was the smartest person I ever knew, but couldn't read and write, and that always bothered him and troubled him. So I wanted to do something so my dad could be proud to help me with it. And Daddy got to live long enough to hear the kids call me the book lady. And he was as proud of that as me being a star.
3: Home stayed at the root of her charity work and her lasting legacy in Tennessee, Dollywood.
4: I'm very involved in everything that goes on in Dollywood. I've always loved being part of that, and they always make me feel real welcome and that it's necessary for me to be involved. I don't want to just put my name on something and not be involved.
3: Now, Dolly told our Jake Tapper in 2022 what she would tell her younger self about her career if she could do it all again.
4: That great energy that we had. Looking back, I would just say, girl, you better buckle up, because you're in for the ride of your life.
3: One heck of a life indeed. May Dolly's memory be a blessing. You can follow the show on X and Instagram at The Lead CNN. If you ever miss an episode of The Lead, you can watch the show on the CNN app. Aaron Burnett out front starts now.
7: Out front next, the Queen of Country. Music fans of all ages around the world mourning the loss of Dolly Parton. From music to movies, she did everything. One of her former co-stars is our guest, and country legend Randy Travis will speak out on losing his dear friend. He joins us this hour. Also breaking right now, polls are just closing in a crucial special election, one that is testing the power of Trump. Can he get his hand-picked candidate, Darlene Graham, Lindsay's sister, across the finish line? Let's go out front. And good evening, I'm Aaron Burnett. And out front tonight, we begin with breaking news. The world loses a legend. Dolly Parton, whose career spanned 7 decades, has died at the age of 80. Her nephew in a video posting this afternoon saying that Parton died peacefully. At the White House, flags were lowered in honor of Dolly Parton. And we'll show some live pictures outside her home in Brentwood, Tennessee. A memorial there is growing. And the Empire State Building in New York City is also going to be honoring Dolly Parton with pink, sparkling lights. Fitting for a woman who just last week told People magazine, "It's not like I haven't been through hard times with my health. Seriously, though, even though I'm still healing, I'm still working." Now, so far, there has been given no formal cause of death. What her comment there references to People. There had been concerns about Parton's health. Earlier this summer, she was forced to miss a new attraction at Dollywood. And weeks later, she announced she was postponing all 6 of her concerts in Las Vegas. But when Dolly Parton said she was still working. That's an understatement. I mean, she was one of the best-selling female country music artists of all time and still working at age 80. 49 studio albums, 25 number one singles, classics that have withstood the test of time.

That was 1973. And Parton has been credited with writing over 3,000 songs, including this song, which she released a year later. A thank you note to the man who gave Parton her first big break, Porter Wagoner.

So, of course, Dolly Parton, you know, the country music star. She was also an actress, and that wasn't, you know, a secondary thing. She was a two-time Oscar nominee, first nominated in 1981 for her song in the classic film 9 to 5. She also starred in the movie.

0: And then there was Steel Magnolias, which was another classic.
1: Well, Shelby, I wasn't expecting to see you here today. What can I do for you? I'm running a special. It's called a Christmas Quickie.
2: Miss Truby, I'm beyond help. Last week, I discovered the early stages of crow's feet.
1: Honey, time marches on, and eventually you realize it's marching across your face.
2: Stop it.
0: Her co-star that you saw there next to her walking into the house, Sally Field, writes on Instagram, "If there are truly angels on earth, then we have just lost one. Dolly Parton, there will never be another." And when Parton wasn't on a movie set or in a recording studio, she was making a powerful and lasting impact on children around the world. And this is incredible, her incredible dedication there. She did not have children. She had nieces and nephews she adored and so many children that she took care of. Her Imagination Library gifted over 300 million free books to kids.
1: I think God knew I probably shouldn't have kids of my own, so everybody's kids could be mine and I could help in all the ways that I can. So that makes me feel real good. And it was based on the fact that a lot of my own relatives didn't get a chance to get an education.
3: You ever have a book had an impact on you?
1: Yes. Actually, the book that had the most impact on me is the book that we give out, the very first book in the Imagination Library. It's that wonderful little book that everybody knows called The Little Engine That Could. Oh. And I like to look at myself and think, I am a little engine that did.
0: Elizabeth Wagmeister joins us live from Dolly Starl on the Hollywood Walk of Fame. And Elizabeth, I mean, I can see all the flowers. And, you know, it's just been a few hours here that the world has heard this news, but immediately people flooded to where you are.
4: Absolutely. So I am here on the Hollywood Walk of Fame. And as you said, Aaron, there are tons of flowers behind me and notes from fans. I'm going to step out of the way so our crew can show you her star here on Hollywood Boulevard. But as you said, Aaron, just tons of fans who have been flocking here in just the hours since her death has been announced. And the thing about Dolly that is so unique is she was truly a unifying force. This is an American treasure. This is not just a global superstar. This is a true American icon, someone who could blend both the red and the blue states. Dolly had fans everywhere from NASCAR fans to drag queens, okay? Find me someone else who could have done that. Find me someone who you get posts today from President Trump and from Mayor Zohran Mamdani. You just don't find that. And I think that that is what Dolly's legacy is going to be, that she was a unifying force. She spread kindness. Of course, she was a huge artist, as you said, not just a musician, but also on screen. I mean, the woman wrote over 3,000 songs in her career. I mean, that is just unbelievable. But I do not believe that her legacy will just be her music, even though, Aaron, Dolly was the top selling female country artist of all time. I believe that her legacy is going to be her humanitarian work, her kindness. She really was the best of us. And I think that is why you are seeing people today so sad. They feel like they lost a friend, even though she was one of the most famous people on the planet. We all felt like Dolly was part of our extended family. And that is what her nephew said today when he posted that video with, announcing her death. So even though she lived an incredible life in 80 years, it still feels too soon. And in many ways, it feels like Dolly Parton is immortal, Aaron.
0: Yeah, it's a really beautiful way of saying it. And of course, you know, I'll say it's funny, Elizabeth. I actually know of at least three people who wrote her name in to vote for her for president. They had different political persuasions. They didn't like what was on offer. It was Dolly Parton that they could all agree on. So to your point of who could unite people with such disparate points of view, there are so few. And perhaps that is something, you know, we can all mourn as well. Elizabeth, thank you very much at Dolly's Star. I want to bring in now Greg Harris, president and CEO of the Rock and Roll Hall of Fame, Kevin Frazier, co-host of Entertainment Tonight, and Robin Mead, former colleague and, of course, former news anchor who's familiar to anyone watching here tonight. Also a very she's a country star herself, collaborated with and interviewed Dolly Parton in her role as a performer and a journalist. So I'm so happy to have all of you here in these hours as we're digesting this. Greg, you met Dolly when she was being inducted into the Rock and Roll Hall of Fame. And she had initially resisted that honor, you know, saying to you that she didn't think she'd earned the right to be called a rock and roll artist, which is, I think, stunning for anyone to even imagine that she would say that. Can you tell us about that night?
5: Absolutely. You know, Dolly is a Rock and Roll Hall of Fame inductee. She went in 2022. She was inducted in the Country Music Hall of Fame in 1999. And she's one of the rare artists that's in both halls of fame. In fact, there's only two female artists in the Country Music Hall and the Rock and Roll Hall of Fame. And Dolly went in Los Angeles in 2022, along with the Eurythmics, along with Pat Benatar, along with, all these great artists. And at the induction itself, Dolly was the centerpiece. Everybody wanted to be around Dolly. Everyone wanted to see Dolly. In our finale was Dolly singing with Pink, singing with Rob Halford of Judas Priest, and singing, you know, with Zac Brown and all these others. And again, it didn't matter what the sound was. She was embraced by all, an incredible artist, an incredible loss for all of us, but we'll preserve her legacy here at the Rock and Roll Hall of Fame.
0: Kevin, you know, you met Dolly back in 2019 at the Grammys. What happened when Dolly Parton walked into a room like that, right? It's, oh my gosh, there's Dolly Parton.
6: In a business where stars like to be stars, she liked to make you shine. And literally, Dolly Parton walked up on the stage, and this was regular old Aunt Dolly, loving you, checking on you, seeing how you're doing. And, you know, we try to be as cool and as calm as possible, but you're standing next to a legend. And we, you know, sometimes people forget. During that run, during the 80s and 90s, Dolly was everywhere. She crossed all genres. And now you even think about the influences that, you know, from Beyonce to Judas Priest, you know, you can talk about Dolly. I could not find a person who did not love Dolly and really enjoy. And I think that it's very important that we remember all the great things she did for humanity, from giving $1 million for that COVID vaccine to all the books that you mentioned because her daddy couldn't read, to, you know, taking care of all the folks at Dollywood and helping them further their education. This woman didn't have children because she adopted the world. She was just a different kind of human being, and damn it, she will be missed.
0: This is really incredible. You say that she just wanted others around her to shine,

0: count my blessings more than I count my money. I just feel like if I'm doing what I am happy doing and doing things to share and to help everybody else, I, of course, will make tons of money. And as I've always joked, it costs a lot to look this cheap, and I need the money. But it ain't just about the money. I really love the work. I love the creative end of it. I love seeing and making and helping things happen. And it really is a great thing. I know that I'm very fortunate, but I don't take a bit of that for granted.
1: And Robin, you know, you met her. That all of that, I know, rings true to you. But could you just talk about how you saw her and how incredibly hard she worked, how relentless she was about her work?
2: Yeah, when you think about her age, even in the past 5 to 10 years, I feel like her work never leveled off. Like, she was, sure, a touring musician and a great songwriter and performer that we knew her for. And we saw her on television. We saw her in the movies, and of course, all the things that she did to help other people. But, you know, the other day I looked down, I think I was at the grocery store, I looked down, and there is a Dolly Parton cake mix staring back at me in the grocery store. I looked online, and there was Dolly Parton Jolene's, I think, by Good American. This woman's work, it never slowed down, even as she approached 80 years of age, and even after, you know, the death of her longtime husband. So I feel like her work ethic is so amazing and such an example to all of us. She put a lot of work, I feel like, in taking care of other people and her fans. Like, she knew the connection that she had. She was very hands-on. She reached out. Apparently, she was a longtime viewer of our morning show that went off the air like 3-4 years ago. But she had reached out when the wildfires happened and ripped so many people out of their homes in the Smoky Mountains. And she wanted to do this big telethon fundraiser. And she could have just stood there in the limelight and had the cameras come on and call on her famous friends to donate, but she didn't. She had me, she asked if I would come and help co-host it. And we sat together that morning, and she edited the scripts herself. She looked at the rundown herself. This was a hands-on woman, and that's just one angle of it. I think she was hands-on in everything she did. I mean, that day she called Cyndi Lauper and Kenny Rogers, and all of her celebrity friends came. Reba McEntire came, and they performed. But people also donated. Taylor Swift donated. Paul Simon. It was like this. If Dolly Parton called, you know, you stepped up to the plate because you knew that she cared for so many people and meant that much to her fans. And I wanted to point out, too, that this is a woman who could have had anything she wanted. She could have had a bunch of fancy schmancy folks around her, but she didn't. From far as I could tell, the people around her, and I'm talking like her longtime stylist, the guy who sewed every sequin on every bodice that she wore, you know, these are people who have been around her for a very long time, a tiny, tight-knit group, and, you know, along with her nieces and her nephews and her siblings. My heart goes out to that core group, because what an absence, you know, what, there's never going to be another one like her, and the world was better for her.
1: And, you know, Greg, when Robin, just, you shared so many anecdotes there that, you know, and we'll stick with anyone listening. But when you talk about how hard she worked going in those scripts that Robin just described, Greg, Dolly Parton sold, what, 100 million albums worldwide, 50 albums recorded, 25 number one hits. You know, but in all of that, in all of that hard work, she said something in this age of AI that I just think will resonate with everybody. Here's what she said about writing a hit song.
3: Have you been good when you write something at predicting how well it'll do?
0: No, I wouldn't know a hit if it jumped up and bit me in the butt. You just write and you hope, you know, I just write what comes out of me.
1: Greg, is there's a lesson in there for everyone. There's a lesson there for everyone. But how incredible to say that.
4: You know, I think one of her most endearing traits was her humility. And she was understating that as under as you can go. To be honored as a songwriter, you know, her songs were covered by other songwriters. Merle Haggard covered Dolly Parton songs. We all know the great Whitney Houston song, another Rock and Roll Hall of Fame inductee, I'll Always Love You. And she was just celebrated as a song.

0: songwriter. She is incredible, but much like first demurring on being inducted into the Rock and Roll Hall of Fame, she did the same with the presidential honor. And I think that humility is something that endeared her to all of us. But she backed up the artistic. You don't write 3,000 songs without a fire and a passion and have 50 number one hits. A songwriter's lucky to have one number one hit, but to have 50 in your lifetime is staggering. And to do everything she did, she really was a great role model and a great example of you get what you give. And she gave her heart, she gave her love, she gave her philanthropy to others, and it came back to her always. She was very, very welcoming and sort of the welcoming aunt that we all wish that we had to really embrace us and make us feel great. She made others feel great, and it's our turn to do the same for others.
1: Robin, you mentioned Dolly's loss of her husband, Carl Dean. They had been married for nearly six decades. I mean, that was her person, her partner in life. And that loss a year ago, undoubtedly, with her own health issues, incredibly difficult. And she talked a little bit about how she was carrying on without him. Here's what she said.
2: I had no idea that so many people were so in love with our love. With our love story, but it is a heartbreaker, no doubt. And you know, I'll always deal with waves coming in and out. But at least I've had my work, and Carl would expect that. That's all I've ever done, you know. So, but yes, thanks to everybody for the concern.
1: Robin, how much did his loss change her?
3: It makes you wonder, doesn't it? Because never before would you hear Dolly even say, I got to take some time off. My doctor says I need to deal with my own health because I was helping with Carl and I let mine go, basically is what she told us all. And it seems to impact, they say, a broken heart, and certainly she appeared to have that. But she still soldiered on and still tried to work for her fans, and so many of us are going to miss her so much.
1: Well, I appreciate all of you, you know, sharing her the way you have with us. And those anecdotes are obviously unforgettable. So thank you all so much. I appreciate it. And the breaking news this hour also out of South Carolina. We are monitoring this. We're going to bring you it because polls have just closed and we are getting the first results. And this is a very, very important night because it's an election Trump has a lot riding on. He handpicked Darlene Graham, Lindsey Graham's sister. And the question is, will she win or will this be a loss for Trump? And we are getting results, as you can see here. And I'm going to talk to actor Griffin Dunn, who shared the big screen with Parton.
4: How much?
5: It's gratis.
4: No, I didn't ask what it was. I asked how much.
1: And country legend Randy Travis joins us exclusively as he remembers one of his dearest friends.

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2: Breaking news tributes to the late Dolly Parton pouring in tonight. Julia Roberts, who co-starred with Parton in the film Steel Magnolias, and we just played a clip from that a moment ago, said, and I quote, "I hold knowing her as a treasure in my life. The sun has dimmed today." Parton, of course, was a beloved actress. She was in more than a dozen movies. I mentioned the Oscar nominations, but it was more than a dozen movies, including one with our next guest, Griffin Dunne, who starred with Parton in the 1992 romantic comedy Straight Talk, in which Parton played a small-town dance instructor who unintentionally becomes a successful radio show host. Dunne plays her station manager. Here's a clip.
3: "You make me very proud of myself tonight. Through my discovery.
4: Alan, I am not the Adam.
5: How much?
3: It's gratis.
4: No, I didn't ask what it was. I asked how much.
3: It's complimentary."
2: And Griffin Dunne is out front now. And Griffin, you and Dolly play off each other so well in this movie. We'll play some more clips. I can only imagine sort of the nostalgia, you know, looking back at both of you at just such a different point in your lives, right, as you look at this. Yeah. So when you see that and you have memories come back of those moments together, what do you remember when you see the two of you together on screen?
6: Well, you know, I met her because I screen tested to be her possible love interest in Straight Talk. And from the moment we met, I mean, it was, we connected like boom, and we improvised and we were loose as a goose. And Dolly said, I want Griffin to be the guy. Disney did not. But so they to please her, I was the third lead, this sort of obnoxious guy I play. And I mean, we had so much fun. She was just so loose and so generous as an actor. And, you know, I've been studying acting for a long time. She came at it with no training or anything. I mean, she was more loose and spontaneous and filled with life in a way that, you know, you couldn't study to become as assured as she was. And we just had a lot of laughs.
2: So let me play another clip from the movie. All right, here we go.
4: "I wish Steve could see me now. Boy, he'd eat his words."
3: "Steve's the ex-husband?"
4: "No, Steve's the guy that I was living with after the last time me and Leland got divorced."
3: "The last time? How many times you been?" "Three times. You've been married three times?"
4: "Yeah, but to the same guy."
3: "Oh."
2: You know, part of that clip we're watching you watch it, Griffin, was, you know, she's drinking the champagne in the limousine, and you have a story about the extra who drove the limousine in that scene. Okay, can you share it?
6: Sure. You know, there is a very successful, very prolific television producer named Greg Berlanti. And I was at a party. I'd never met him. He came up to me and he said, "I don't think you will remember this, but when I was a freshman at Northwestern University in Chicago, which is where we shot the movie, I was an extra and I was the guy who drove the limousine. And while I was, while you guys were in the back seat, and I would listen to you and Dolly just tearing it up and improvising and, you know, laughing your ass off. And I was sort of envious at the time. He wanted to be an actor. And then we broke for lunch and Dolly and I are walking to her table where she has it reserved. And she sees this kid sitting by himself at the table. And she goes, "What you doing there all by yourself, all lonely and everything? Come join us." And the kid sat with us, and it was so typical of her. And, you know, she asked all about him, didn't talk about herself. And Greg said to me that night, you know, that was the day I said, "I've got to get into show business." And it's just so typical of her to, you know, see someone sitting alone. You know, we hadn't talked to him. You know, we were doing our bit in the back. But that was just, you know, who she was. God, I miss her. I mean, I really, you don't see a heart like that. You know, when there was the most famous person I'd worked with before Dolly was Madonna. And she, this was at the peak of her fame, you know, and when we would shoot off the set and we'd be off the lot, there would be paparazzi and crazy looking fans, sort of Day of the Locust kind of madness and helicopters. And when I was with Dolly and we were out in public, people would just yell from cars or on the street or maybe out windows, you know, "I love you, Dolly. I love you." I mean, the warmth of love that came her way, it was like a warm bath. And it was just, it was just a different vibe altogether.
2: Well, thank you for sharing that. Thanks. The warmth, like a warm bath. Thank you, Griffin. And we are just getting some more results here out of South Carolina. We're going to bring those to you in just a moment in that runoff election. That is the real test here of Trump's endorsement, hugely controversial. John King is up next. We'll show you exactly where we are. And then we'll speak exclusively with country music star Randy Travis about his dear friend, Dolly Parton.

0: Story with Anderson Cooper, Sunday at 8 on CNN.
1: All right, we are also following breaking news in South Carolina tonight, where new results in the state's special runoff election for U.S. Senate are coming in. Polls there just closing. The late Lindsey Graham's sister, Darlene, is fighting to hold on to his former seat. So let's just show you the vote board as we have it right now. You can see she has a very notable lead, 57% of the current votes to 43% for Ralph Norman, very well-known longtime Republican congressman. However, look at the bottom of your screen. You can see only 11% of the vote is in. So she's only leading by 6,000 votes, and this really depends on where the vote is. And it is testing the power of Trump's endorsement. He has been actively campaigning for Graham, scrambling to save her. He went down to South Carolina to campaign for her after she said this at a recent debate.
2: Are Taiwan and the South China Sea national security issues for the United States? And if so, why or how?
3: I'm just going to be honest here. I'm not on national security. I'm not that informed on national security. So, but I do support the military.
1: So the big question, though, is whether Trump's backing and going to the mat on this can get Graham over the finish line. John King is out front. He's on assignment in Colorado, closely following this race. Mini Magic Wall is with us tonight. No matter where you go, John, the wall goes as well. So we're just getting some results. I was giving the vote board, but you've only got 11% in. So I know you're going to tell me everything depends on where that 11% is and isn't. What are you saying?
4: Well, it is only 11%, but you see there that's a 15-point lead, just about a little shy of that right now if you round Congressman Norman up to 43%. But if you're in the Graham headquarters, Aaron, at this hour, you're encouraged, even though you have a long way to go and you have a lot of votes to count. Why do I say you should be encouraged if you're in the Graham headquarters? Well, look at where the vote is coming in. Look at the deeper, darker red for Ralph Norman. It's in north central and northwestern part of the state, right? You see it up. Let me get this to work here. Here we go. It's up here in this part of the state. That is where his congressional district is. And the areas to the west of that is where he is best known. Let me try to center this back up for you again. I moved a little crazy here. So let's go back in time 2 weeks. Why is this encouraging for Senator Graham? This is the primary just 2 weeks ago, the primary that forced the runoff because neither candidate, the top two, advanced. Nobody got 50%. But you see, that's the same area where Ralph Norman is running strong right now, where he did well 2 weeks ago. And the question was, could he build support elsewhere in the state? Could he take some of Russell Fry's vote? You see the Fry district up here in the top corner. That's his congressional district, and he won that. This is Norman's district and the area to the west of it, and he won that. So the challenge tonight was, could somebody expand, or would Senator Graham, with the help of that Trump endorsement, continue to win the other areas of the state? So we're up to 12% right now. It's a 14-point race as you look at it. But as it fills in right now, and I'm looking at this, Ralph Norman is running strong again, where he ran strong 2 weeks ago, but in no other county to the east and south of that is he in the lead. So we still have votes to count. But if you're in Graham headquarters, Aaron, this bodes very well. And the president's had a few setbacks recently in Florida, in Minnesota, in a few other races. So at the White House, if this holds up, they'll be quite happy too.
1: Yeah, obviously would be important for him. So if you're Norman and you're looking at this, where does he still have the space, you know, given that we only have this many in? But, you know, you're talking about the trends in the areas that she's doing well. Where does Norman have to run it up from here?
4: So you're looking at population area. So let me just come down here to the Charleston area and bring this up. You know, it's only 9% of the vote, but look at the margin there, right? It's 18 points. So he has to hope. It's a small number of votes right there. He has to hope that these are early votes that are coming in and that he gets a ton of Election Day vote that is yet to be counted in one of the more populous areas of the state. Then you come up into the middle of the state. Columbia is the state capital. We don't have any votes there just yet. You know, he has to hope that he can, again, if you see his regional strength is in the north central and the northwest part of the state, if he's stuck, there's just simply not enough votes up there, and it's simple math. He has to perform well down here in the rest of the state. But Senator Graham right now is winning not only the counties that she won last time 2 weeks ago, where she was leading in them, but her vote totals are higher, and she's winning the area that Congressman Fry carried, his own district last from 2 weeks ago. So looking at this map in the Graham headquarters, I would be very happy at this moment. And in Norman, I'd be a little nervous that you haven't been able to spread your support outside the part of the state you call home.
1: All right. Well, we're going to keep watching this as these numbers come in. And thank you, John King, as I said, joining us with that mini wall from the Rocky Mountains. And next, breaking news. CNN just learning more about Dolly Parton's health troubles before she died. Country music star Randy Travis will join us also live to remember his dear friend, Dolly Parton. And you know her songs, but How much do you know about the meaning behind them? She wrote them all herself, and our Tom Foreman will take us behind the music.

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2: Breaking news just into CNN tonight. Legendary country music singer and songwriter Dolly Parton dying after a, quote, brief battle with cancer, according to her publicist, who has just released Parton's cause of death. Tonight, celebrities, politicians, business giants, just fans across the world are all rushing to commemorate the superstar. Among them is Dolly Parton's dear friend Randy Travis, legendary country music singer and songwriter who posted in part, "From our hearts to the throne of glory, we release one of our greatest angels, our butterfly Dolly. I've been blessed to know many wonderful folks throughout my career in country music, but none quite like you, Dolly." Randy's friendship with Dolly Parton goes back decades. If you remember the 1988 Country Music Awards, Dolly Parton famously surprised Travis sitting down in his lap there, as you can see. Let's watch.
3: And I just want you to know that if I was 20 years younger and I was single and you like little blondes with the big hair and big ideas, that I would be giving you a run for your money.
2: A moment in a long and special friendship. Randy Travis and Mary Davis join us now. And it is just an honor to have you, Randy, on the show again. I know we had the privilege of all speaking together in 2023 when you opened up about your life-altering stroke. And I know in that context, you've been aware and empathetic in a way that few truly can about the health struggles that Dolly's had in recent years, her loss of her husband. Can you share what you remember most about her and why you're choosing to tell her story now?
4: Aaron? Well, as you know, Aaron, Randy has aphasia from that stroke in 2013. So
2: yes.
4: I speak for him. Yes, Dolly, they go way back from, you know, 88 at that CMA when she sat in his lap, and in 89 when she snuck up behind him. And of course, Randy, when she walked back off, he's like, you know, it's a tough job. Randy and Dolly always had such a special bond. She was there and moving like a freight train through country music when Randy came on the scene. She just took him under her wing, always loved and adored him, encouraged him when he said he thought maybe that's not what he could do or was supposed to be doing, and she was always encouraging him. You know, and they did a duet on Heroes and Friends in 1990. It was Randy's Heroes and Friends, and he said one of his favorites was working with Dolly again, and no doubt she belonged on the Heroes and Friends album because she certainly was that to so many millions of people around the world.
2: And you talk about, you know, those times you performed together at the CMA Awards, you know, when you did that duet together, Randy, did I ever cross your mind? And, you know, what was that experience like? I mean, you are a superstar yourself, right? So it wasn't that the big lights were unfamiliar. It wasn't none of that, right? You were a star. But nonetheless, she was Dolly Parton. You're singing this together. What was that experience like?
4: he would say it did. You know, he didn't. Randy never thought of himself as a big superstar, but he was certainly enamored with being in the room with people like Dolly Parton and the people that he so looked up to for so long. And Dolly was one of those. And to be able to work with her in the studio, like some of the other greats, he's just, you know, those were pinch me moments. And to work with Dolly, of course, she lightened up the room. Wherever she was, her habit was making people laugh and to make people happy and to make them feel like they're the one and only in the room. And she was so good at that. And Randy said working with her was just a dream come true. I think that she's the one that makes it all easier because of of her, you know, the way that she, what she did with people. I mean, she knew how to make them, they were princes and princes in front of her, but she was truly the queen. She was so special and loved Randy to pieces. So their history together. We saw her in Oklahoma a couple of years back and at Windstar. You just never felt like there was a moment you weren't with Dolly. She was family and friend.
2: And, you know, Mary, you know, you and Randy, you know, you have been through, you know, your the struggles together and the love that you share. And I know that in that context, you know, Dolly losing her husband a year ago, 60 years together, the good and the bad and the struggles and that just that incredible love that they shared. And at one point, I know she talked to Larry King saying, I can't believe people are so interested in my love story. And yet we all were because it was something to aspire to. And I know, Mary, that, you know, in you knowing her personally, knowing that love, what do you remember about her yourself?
4: Her commitment. You know, Carl was, he was in the back, he was in the side, on side stage, and they were good with that. They were fine with that, and he supported her in every single way. She always spoke so kindly. She was always, you know, on the road a lot, but always ready to get home to see Carl. I think that they set a great example for us as far as what true love can be. You don't have to always be there. In our case, I have to be here all the time, and Randy probably wishes it was a little different. But, but I think she proved that you can follow your dreams, and you find the right person, and they keep you lifted up. They walk beside you even if they're not right beside you all the time. So she's a great inspiration, and she did it with such a smile on her face and a song in her heart. She was. I loved Dolly, and she always treated me like I said, like she had known me forever. So she just had a way of embracing life and embracing people. And it's not what Dolly bought. It's what she built. It's not what she got, but what she gave in life. And for that, we will always be thankful.
2: Well, thank you both for speaking out about someone that had been, you know, so near and dear to you for so many years and sharing just a little bit of that with us, since everyone feels the loss, even those who, of course, never met her, but she had that effect. So thank you both so much. I really appreciate it, Randy and Mary, and for having the chance to talk to you again. Thank you. And next, from Jolene to I Will Always Love You. We all know the songs, but there was something behind them, right? She wrote them herself, thousands of them, 3,000 of them. And wait until you hear what some of those lyrics meant personally to Dolly Parton.

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2: Tonight, Mick Jagger among those paying tribute to Dolly Parton, writing, "What a wonderful songwriter and singer Dolly was. She brought so many people together. We will all miss her so much." Tom Foreman has more on the meaning behind her legendary lyrics.
3: Want to move ahead, but the boss won't seem to let me.
4: Before the fame, the philanthropy, the dazzling dolliness of it all, Dolly's songs of working people were everything.
3: Here you come again.
4: Her lyrics told the tales of their struggles on the job, in the home.
3: Mama never seemed to miss the finer things in life.
4: And of course, in the heart. Many of her most memorable tunes, including her greatest commercial hit, were about failed relationships. But there was so much more. Songs about jealousy and longing.
3: Jolene, Jolene, Jolene, Jolene. I'm begging of you, please don't take my man.
4: Songs about poverty and pride.
3: My

0: Her message could be tough, too. When white supremacists rose in the news, she took the name Dixie off an attraction at her amusement park. She supported LGBTQ rights and the Black Lives Matter movement.
1: Do we think our little white asses are the only ones that matter?
0: She promoted reading, access to medical care, education. Her career, life, and lyrics were a constant campaign for women's rights.
2: My mistakes are no worse than yours just because I'm a woman.
0: She met Richard Nixon, performed for Jimmy Carter, was honored at the Kennedy Center by George W. Bush, and turned down the Medal of Freedom from both Donald Trump and Joe Biden. Through it all, she gently pushed away from any partisan claim to her fame.
1: My joke is that my daddy was a Republican, my mom was a Democrat, and I'm a hypocrite.
0: Yet even in tumultuous times, she embraced all who wanted to join her in the kindness and caring of the Dolly Party.

0: She was such a great songwriter. Erin, I think if she had done nothing else, she'd still be Hall of Fame material. Fortunately for all of us, she did so much more.
1: Tom, thank you so much. And thanks so much to all of you for joining us. AC 360 begins right now.
2: Hey, good evening. It is a sad evening tonight, but we are going to spend a good part of this next hour remembering and celebrating the remarkable life of Dolly Parton. She died today of cancer after 7 remarkable decades on stage, on screen, both big and small, in recording studios, and in our hearts. We are remembering her, and people across the country and around the world are paying tribute to her. Flags at the White House at half-staff tonight. The Empire State Building will be lit up pink starting at 9:25 tonight in honor of her song, 9 to 5. There are also gatherings, as you might imagine, in the capital of country music, Nashville, where we'll also be live tonight. Dolly Parton was 80 years old. Her nephew and security director made the announcement of her death in a video to her many, many fans.
3: Dolly was a farmer, just like her daddy. He farmed the soil, she farmed songs and happiness. Dolly called me and said she wants to rest in a beautiful bed of plush cotton because after a life wearing heavy rhinestones, she finally deserves to be comfortable and have some rest. Rest in peace, Aunt Dolly, Aunt Granny, Gigi. May God bless Dolly Parton, and may God bless you all. 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